0: on this Mahmood with us. Okay, you want me to go back?
1: Just start back when you're good.
0: And we welcome, and we're so happy to have Christine Zabel also, who happens to be our new landlord for the station. And we have also joining us Adam Mahmood here, who is a career coach and business navigator with Next. Welcome to the show.
2: Thank you.
3: Thank you for having us.
0: So tell us, Christine, what does PIC do?
2: Yeah, so PIC is a community-based organization in Vancouver, Washington, and we serve low-income individuals and families, and we move them through their barriers and in hopes that we can go ahead and move them into employment or training that's going to help them with gaining employment. And that looks different for each individual that we serve. We really specialize in a plan that meets that individual's needs, and then we focus on job search and life skill activities with those individuals.
0: And how many clients would you say you see each year?
2: So we serve about 700 clients each year.
0: Awesome. And what's that about 700 business partners then?
2: No. So the 700 clients consist of youth, refugees, immigrants, veterans, and then, as I stated, low-income individuals that are on state assistance.
0: Gotcha.
2: And then within that, we probably work about 50 to 60 community partners, and that's where we place our clients into a WEX activity, so a work experience and internship activity.
0: And so what makes you, as an employment agency nonprofit, different than a for-profit employment agency?
2: So what makes us different is we really are working with people who have barriers to employment. So we're trying to take them, and we are saying to them, if you do this, if we can help you do this, if you allow us to have impact on you, we can go ahead and start you in this entry-level job. And then the goal is that we can move you through those barriers, and then you can get that quality job that's going to pay a livable wage. Everything that we do at Partners in Careers is we're trying to move them forward to a better life. A lot of the individuals that we serve, they have been in a cycle that within the system. And so we're trying to make that impact to show them that life can be different. Anybody can reach a goal. It just depends on how you want to get there. And we want to walk with you. Some individuals, we will hold your hand, and we'll hold your hand for 9 months. And then we release that hand with you in hopes that you're on that journey. And that may not work for every individual. We may see that individual back again in 3 years because they had challenges in life, and they just don't have the toolbox that some of us have in our lives to navigate those challenges.
0: So I come in. Am I referred to you, or can I come in off the street and say, I need help getting a job?
2: So you can either be referred to us from other community agencies, or you can just walk in and say, hey, I need help. Can someone help me with a resume? Or do you offer a budgeting class?
0: So then I come in and you help write a resume?
2: So if you came into the office, we would go ahead and connect you with a staff member, and then we would see what you need. Do you need that one-on-one where we need to sit down and develop that resume, or are you okay with going to a class and sitting in a classroom of 15 people?
0: And what about interviewing techniques when they go on a job interview?
2: So those are done both ways. So you will work with a case manager that will help you work through those techniques. And then also we have interviewing prep classes that we offer.
0: Awesome. So Adam, with Next, tell our listeners a little bit about what Next is and what your mission is.
3: Yeah, so we're a specialized program that helps out young adults from 16 to 24 years of age. We help them when they're out of school. So this can mean early on, maybe they're out of school in high school and they're seeking to get GED services, things of that nature, and they may need assistance to kind of make sure they can get that GED. Or this can mean they just graduated high school and they're just not sure what that next step really looks like for them. Our mission is to make sure they become capable adults and they get the next phase easier. So this means removing any barriers they may be facing that gets to that next stage to either higher education or employment to make sure they have a career pathway that leads to self-sufficiency of some sort.
0: So does everyone that come through Next, do they all have a paid internship?
3: No, not all of them. It really depends on each individual person. So that's part of the journey. We kind of assess where they're at with things. Sometimes we see that they need additional skill sets, and then we'll go ahead and develop those soft skills internally. And we have our own specialized labs to help them get there that will open up to the public as well. Or other times we find that they do need that first entryway into employment, and that can be a work experience or an on-the-job training that we have as well. And that allows them to kind of get their foot in the door to sample things out, because we don't always know what we want to do, right?
0: And how many young youth do you see throughout the year?
3: At any given point, we have over 100. So I would say ideally we are around 200 to 300 at full capacity.
0: And how many businesses and partners do you have in the community that utilize that process?
3: Quite a bit. So we keep a registry of over 150 businesses on hand, and it's always developing. And then we have community partners similar to Christine, about 50 to 60 of them that we also work with for both referrals and placements.
0: It's a great program. NW Cave has been so honored to be a part of it for many years. And we've had so many, I think four or five interns that have come out of it. And it's been it's been a joy to watch them grow, and it's also been a joy to see how creative that they have brought to the table to make NW Cave grow. So we thank you for that. So now, is Next a 501c3 as well, or are you a part of PIC?
3: Yeah, we're a part of PIC. It's a consortium. So we actually are directly funded through the WorkSource Board in Southwest Washington. And we are partnered with Partners in Careers here to allow us to do the mission that we have here, which is great.
0: Fabulous. So, Christine, how many employees do you have here?
2: We currently have 18 employees. So we are a small but mighty team.
0: Definitely. 18 for 700 people. Mm-hmm. And what about Next?
3: Our Next team that covers three counties is a total of six staff in-house.
0: That's wonderful.
3: Yeah.
0: And what are your needs? As a nonprofit, you know, obviously money and grants. You know, we all know that we've all been cut this year. What can the community and the listeners do to help you?
2: One need for both Partners in Careers and Next is we're always looking for nonprofit agencies or for-profit agencies that want to work with our clients. You know, as you've said, Northwest Cave has had a Next internship. And when you take on one of our clients and you see those aha moments, the impact is unbelievable on some of the worksite supervisors that we have heard, that they have a different realization of just struggles that people have on a daily basis, and how the little things that you can do and you can teach them really changes someone's life. It's about small wins, not big wins. And that's the rewarding part for agencies or businesses to come on board and to take on these individuals.
0: Definitely. So, Adam, give me a high, something that sits with you as far as an example.
3: Of course, yeah. You know, we just recently had a whole group of the interns at Fort Vancouver, actually. And, you know, today, this week just passed, I sat down with them all and kind of talked about their experiences. And I'm learning that, and this is something that I'm learning, that our young adults are just so unaware of some industries. And just hearing their excitement about life is really cool. Sometimes they come to us and they're in a state that they are just so down and they're not sure what the future is. And that uncertainty really comes true for them. And then after they have these experiences, that brightness, they come back, that hopefulness and that excitement they have there, that's something that I can't teach, right? And that's something that we just want to encourage. And it's just something so magical.
2: I think so often young individuals don't know what the avenue is. You know, once they graduate, they don't know of all the possibilities out there. And programs like Next offer those possibilities.
0: Definitely. I can't agree more with you. In regards to summer, when summer is over and we're back to school, is Next still running?
3: Yeah, we're still running. I always like to joke with everybody in our community. I'm like, you know, it's always fun in games. I talk to the seniors every year and I'm like, you know, you guys have, you know, your off, things like that. And it's all fun in games for the summertime. You know, sometimes you don't want to work yet, right? Take that vacation. I understand it. But September comes around, mom looks at you and you're on the couch still. She's expecting you to be in school and you're still here. So what are you going to do? And that's always, they always kind of think, oh, yeah, you're right. Mom's going to be like, it's time for me to go do something. So yeah, we're

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3: Welcome back. You have been listening to Spotlight for Justice here on KXRW 99.9 FM. We've been speaking with Christine and Adam from Partners in Careers, PIC, and Next, a program that they have here at Partners in Careers here in Vancouver, Washington. Welcome back. So, Christine, tell us, as a nonprofit, what are your needs this year?
4: So, like most nonprofits in our community, the needs surround around funding. We're all seeing a decrease in funding, and to continue to serve those in need in our community, funding has to exist. And Partners in Careers, our niche is removing barriers. So we serve a lot of people that have mental health, domestic violence, barriers that we're partnering with other agencies. But to measure those and show the impact could take years. And so it's hard to find funding sources around those to support us. So that's a need. We want to continue to help those individuals and help people in our community. But like every organization, it takes money to do so.
3: It does take money, that's for sure. So Adam, what are the immediate needs for Next this coming year?
5: Absolutely. I think just like Christine said, additional partners and funding to help us continue growing and reaching out more and more individuals. We have more young adults coming out of here who are not choosing to go to school for the higher education, and they don't go to school because they don't know where the money comes from. And that's one aspect of our program is we can assist them getting into school. So those funding pools can actually help us pay for those trainings and need certifications, licensures, things like that. So those community connections and partnerships are just invaluable. We really do need those.
3: Have you surveyed those folks that are not choosing a higher education and what the reasonings are?
5: Yeah, it's quite diverse. So a lot of it comes down to funding. A lot of them just simply say they can't afford school. We live in Washington State, so there's some great opportunities for that aspect. So you got to be better educated in that front. And a lot of them, too, also just believe that that's not the path that they want to go down. We have a lot more coming out of school who want that more hands-on feeling approaching. So they want to go into trades, things of that nature. And that requires skill sets and training and learning and certification that they can't afford. And that doesn't get qualified through FAFSA. So someone has to pay for that, and that's us usually. So that's why we need the funding.
3: So we're speaking with Christine and Adam here at Partners in Careers. If you want to learn more, please visit their website, partnersincareers.org or nextsuccess.org. So going back to school, how do you prepare this agency for not only students through Next, but also the adults through Partners in Careers?
5: Yeah, so to start off with the

0: young adults coming through here. You know, we have young adults who are fresh out of high school, don't know what's coming up next. So we kind of meet with those guys to connect with them. We like to go around and talk with the school departments because a lot of times those students are still connected there and see kind of what they're doing after high school, because there might be some support system through the Evergreen and Vancouver Public Schools. So we kind of connect there with them, also making sure that they are ready for college, the ones who are going into college, you know, make sure they have their classes set, the financial aid packages come through. If it didn't, let's support them and make sure they have the supplies they need to go to school, whether that's going to be textbooks, pens, papers, you know, book bags, all things like that, even laptops sometimes. So just kind of check and make sure they're good to go to school, and the ones who aren't going to school, make sure they have a pathway so that way they're not just wasting away their time, and that make sure they have something to go towards and look towards.
1: And for the adults with kiddos, so we're able to help, like, not with school supplies, but we do partner with other agencies. What are they offering? But however, we can help with hygiene supplies. So does kiddo need a toothbrush, a toothpaste, something that's going to make the difference of them waking up and feeling good to go to school every day? We also look for free resource fairs. So for example, in August, Open House Ministries has a resource fair. So we make sure that we're sending that out to clients and educating them about going to these resource fairs with their kiddos so they get their needs met.
2: So you mentioned Open House Ministries. They're right across the street from our office on Kaufman, and they are having that open house fair, as you mentioned. How does PIC and NECS get out in the community to exhibit at things of that nature? Or is there a way or a window where other nonprofits who may be listening right now could partner with you to share the cost of booth space and share the resources?
1: So we love sharing. We love sharing the cost. So typically we look for other agencies that will share the cost. So for example, we do golf tournaments just because it's a networking thing, and we'll share the sponsorship of a hole because a lot of times you have business owners, and those business owners turn into partnerships for our work experience, internships for our clients. To have a table at a job fair, again, if we can share the table, it's all about collaboration. What can we do together? And we can be bigger and better together.
0: Yeah, and then the next success team, you know, we're a smaller team, but we're mighty. We travel across three different counties, and, you know, we go to all sorts of events. So, you know, peak season comes around May usually, and everyone is having an event. We're usually at those dining table as much as possible, talking to community partners, things of that regard. And we just try to make sure most available as possible. On our website, there's actually a section you can connect with us on a business level. So feel free to contact that, leave an email with us, and we'll do a partnership meeting, kind of explain our services a bit more, and maybe even give you a tour of the location, because we're in PIC, and this location is awesome, and we like to tour it often, so please come do it.
2: This location is awesome. They're on the corner of Grand and Mill Plain, and I can tell you that I am so happy our radio show, Spotlight for Justice, and KXRW, our station, is housed here at the PIC building. It used to be a school, right?
1: It was the International Air and Hospitality Academy.
2: Yeah, that was
1: for a really long
2: years.
1: Time. Yes, yeah.
2: Yeah. Yeah, providing a lot of trades, yep, if you will, to airlines and hotels and hospitality. They were actually one of our first contributors when we first started years ago. So those students cooked our meal for Dinner and Dreams. So.
1: Yeah. I actually like to call us the community connector on the corner.
2: No, I yep. like it. You're not too far from our other partner right next door, which is Tiger Coffee, is it?
0: Paper Tiger, guys.
1: Paper Tiger. Yeah.
2: I knew it had Tiger in it. Paper Tiger, great place for coffee and keep it local,
0: yeah.
2: You know, support mm-hmm. local. So you have a big space here. You're filled up, but you do have other availability for nonprofits who need space for annual meetings and things of that nature, or board meetings. You have a great community room right there that would be great. I could see Versa Events setting up in there and doing a live podcast. What are the opportunities that knock at the PIC door?
1: Yeah. So as you mentioned, we do have a pretty large space in the back of our building. It's three conference rooms, workshop rooms. Each room probably fits about 50 to 75 people, but it opens into one big event area. So I see it as a nonprofit gathering space. So nonprofits can come in, whether they want to hold, you know, small workshops for their teams or actually an event, mm-hmm. we can do that within this building. Again, the awesome thing about this facility is bringing nonprofits together to work together, to do better together in our community.
2: Definitely. I think our coffee chat for our nonprofit group should meet here. I don't think we've been here, have we?
1: No, you have not. Okay. No. But as Michelle had stated, we welcome everybody. Come check us out. We love seeing people. We love people to see the space. A lot of people will come in and say, oh, I remember when this was the Air Academy, and now look at it now.
2: So, and the bus line is right here.
1: Yes, it's right outside, which is convenient.
2: And you're not too far from the fort.
1: We aren't. And parking is great. We have tons of parking.
2: Tons of free parking. Just saying, free parking. Close to downtown Vancouver and uptown. What else would you like our listeners to know about PIC? How they can help if you need volunteers?
1: Yeah, so I think, as Adam and I both stated, the biggest thing our need is always finding those community partners that will host our clients, that will take on our individuals. They're not always the easiest individuals, right? They got things that they're working through, as we all do, but take them on and teach them a skill so that we can all work together so they can reach their goals. You know, most of us in our life had people that helped us reach those goals, and a lot of these individuals do not, and that's what we're all here for, and that is the need. Sometimes teaching them a skill of just showing up on time is huge in someone's life, right? Or how do you fill out a timesheet correctly so that you can get paid on time? It's sometimes that's the skill that they need to move forward.
0: Yeah, you know, just simple skills that kind of help them learn and develop. And you know, the other thing is, you know, we do host those classes, so they're open to the public. So I encourage you guys all to come here. We do it every Tuesday, Wednesday at 2 o'clock, and it ranges from resume development, building, classroom setting, and then all the way down to financial. We like to call financial empowerment, not so much budgeting, because, you know, learn to spend your money, not just save it. but, yeah, we try to have a fun time with it and provide some good resources to make sure that they have those solid life skills, and we have a good time.
2: And where can folks find out about your events and programs at Next?
0: Yeah, our website has an events page. You can select on there. They'll have the workshop there for signing up, things of that nature, as well as an application for our program. So you can apply. All of our career coaches usually contact within a week to make sure you guys get some one-on-one help.
1: And they also post on social media.
0: They sure do. Yeah.
2: Yep. Wonderful.
0: Facebook.
2: Yep. Yeah. And what about partners and careers? Any events? Anything that folks can find out more about how to get involved?
1: Yeah, so we have our website, and then we have a Facebook page, and then Instagram. Yeah. Okay. And I just want to add, I think the unique thing about Partners in Careers and Next is everybody that walks through our door is not a number. We truly sit down with individuals and we get to learn their story, and we take the time to learn their story. And when we sit down with somebody, we're not giving them the plan because we haven't walked in their shoes, and we're not going to pretend like we walked in their shoes. We want to hear from them what their plan is. We may not like it at times. We may think they need to go get their GED, for example, but we also know they need to come to that conclusion on their own. Mm-hmm. And that is why we are unique. Is that we truly want people to find their own success, their own way, with our guidance.
2: Let them be invested in their future.
1: Absolutely.
0: Yeah, we'll find what that success
1: is. Yeah.
2: Well, thank you both for being with you, being with us. 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I'm Michelle Bart, and until next time, thank you for joining us. 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And until next time, stay safe, be kind, and we'll see you on the next one.
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That was just the Clientele with Last Orders off Lost Weekend. Before that, a short one from Robin Hitchcock, just an instrumental guitar piece, Chinese Water Python off his album I. William Parker and Morley with a tree called Poem. And Ukrainian artist Regina Kolaj started us off with Piznavyati here on KXRW. Up next, Adam Sikuski and Trimmer with Killers Imagine.

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1: Hey, it's Al Perez. I'm on KXRW Radio. I'm down here at the AC Marriott on the Vancouver waterfront, playing a little music with my brother Roy Perez, doing some of my originals, doing some of our covers, some brand new songs that aren't even recorded yet. So I think KXRW is a great add to our community. 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
3: And now you know what it's all about.

This is Hassling the Paranormal. I'm your host, Jason Hassler. I'm the director of Big River Paranormal, the Oregon team for the Atlantic Paranormal Society. I've been obsessed with the paranormal since having unexplained experiences as a child. These experiences left me with more questions than answers. Join me as we explore all things paranormal with some of the top specialists and experts in the paranormal community.

0: Welcome and thank you for listening to Hassling the Paranormal. I'm your host, Jason Hassler. Today's guest is Doug Devaney, the new director of the Lewis County Museum in Chehalis, Washington. How are you doing today, Doug?
1: I'm doing great. Thank you so much for having me and tolerating my live appearance from the Southwest Washington Fair.
0: Yeah. How's that going today?
1: It's going very well. It's been pretty popular in my building because it's nice and air conditioned. There's a lot of fun things to see here. So,
0: yeah,
1: we're having a good day.
0: Where's that located at? Puyallup?
1: The Southwest Washington Fair comes to you from Chehalis, Centralia. Okay. We have a big fairgrounds here near the Yardbirds, which a lot of people are familiar with.
0: Okay, yeah. So how long have you been the Lewis County Museum Director?
1: Honestly, 2 months next Tuesday, so not very long.
0: So as director, what exactly is your role there?
1: Yeah, the director role is interesting because it's kind of in the middle of a lot of different aspects of the museum. Some people might think it's to be the curator, to fill the place full of exhibits, but first and foremost is keeping the lights on, keeping the doors open. So I'm not responsible for doing everything related to the museum, but I am responsible for making sure it all gets done, if that makes sense.
0: Yeah.
1: Like a project manager, but right now it's just me. I'm kind of a one-man show, but I'm recruiting some part-time employees and a lot of volunteers, so things are going pretty well so far.
0: So what were you doing before?
1: Yeah, my career has been in corporate training. I actually used to work for Waste Management, the big green and gold trash company.
0: Yeah.
1: So adult education principles are something that I mastered with them over the last, I will say, 7 years. But I've just had a lot of time to think about how to reach people, how to make magical moments, and to help people learn, no matter what the background. So that's what I've been doing for the last several years. I actually drove a garbage truck for them for a long time.
0: Oh, nice.
1: Right after getting my master's degree, of all things. So got my MBA, drove a garbage truck for about 3 years for Waste Management, and then became a trainer for them for about 7 years. So
0: nice.
1: Yeah.
0: So how did you become the director there? It just kind of, is it something you were interested in before? Or just it was opportunity?
1: Yeah, that's a great question. Yeah. I just moved back to Washington. I am a Washington native, born and raised in Chehalis. Mm-hmm. But I did my tour of duty in big cities for the last 22 years, but just got tired of not really having community. And so I moved back to Chehalis. And when I got back, a lot of my family, friends, and associates are associated with the museum itself. Mm-hmm. And so I had a friend tell me that the museum was closed and that they were looking for a new director. And I just took it like this is something I could help them do, reopen this museum because it's so sad to see it close.
0: Yeah, for sure.
1: You know, with that MBA. And I worked at the Pacific Science Center when I was first out of college. So it's not my first time in a museum, but I just felt like I was in a unique position to help. Yeah. But as soon as I got on the job as interim director, I just fell in love with the place and really started bonding with the building, the artifacts. And the community has been so supportive so far. My third day on the job, I was on the front page of the local newspaper because I had told them, oh, we're reopening the museum. So they came by, took my picture and all that. But it was just so funny to be 3 days into it. And all of a sudden, I'm Chehalis famous.
0: No pressure there, right?
1: None whatsoever.
0: So, as the director of the museum, have you had any experiences with the reported ghosts at the museum?
1: Okay, so I have to tell you, I'm so excited to be on this show. For one, I love promoting the museum. For two, I am an avid fan of things paranormal, UFO, all of the cryptids, all of it, because I believe in a lot of different things being possible. Reason being, you know, if you believe in whatever God, that's just as likely as all the stuff we're talking about with ghosts, right? But no one has proof of all, like proof, you know, like we have some, but okay. So I'm very excited to be here, but I'm going to bring it back. My third day on the job, it was a Saturday. I started on Thursday, Friday, Saturday. So the Chronicle actually came out the next day, Tuesday, but that Saturday, I had three separate paranormal experiences on the same day. Wow. And it was the same thing each time. And I just kind of took it as, this is the ghost kind of welcoming me, because it is a certified paranormal site. And I knew about the ghosts coming into this, but I actually sing to them every single morning when I get there, just to make sure everyone's in a good mood and we all get off on the right foot. They don't mess with my electronics or anything. But here's what happened to me. Okay. So I'm in the back office and I have a security camera that points at the front door and it has audio. I'm sitting at my desk and I hear somebody talking in the main salon of my museum. Like, I can't understand the words, and I was too scared to get up and go closer to the camera, but I could clearly hear someone talking for like 30 to 40 seconds. Wow. And when that noise stopped, I heard the very distinct sound of footsteps coming from that area closer to my office. And when the footsteps start, I'm not kidding you at all, it's not made up. I heard what sounded like fingernails tapping on glass like three times. Oh, wow. And so I told you this happened three separate times that day. The third time it happened, like it got closer and closer each time. The third time it happened, I heard that tapping sound, like fingernails tapping on glass in the door, in my office, 10 feet away from me, right in front of me. Heard it clear as day, like, and then I just said to myself, it's rats. It's rats. Yeah, I mean, obviously there's not a rat on that door, but that has to be the end. So yeah, I believe that the story is real about that place, and I've heard a lot of other firsthand stories from people who have had experiences there.
0: It's definitely an interesting building. My team, Big River Paranormal, we've been out there two or three times, and each time we've gotten a little bit of evidence, nothing super significant, but we have had like we had a teammate, Autumn Rose. She actually just passed away last month, but she was with us there, and she was going into the smoking room.
1: Oh yeah.
0: And she says, can I come in the smoking room? And there's a male voice that clearly told her no. So we kind of think it's funny because, you know, she went in anyway, because, you know, you don't see the EVP right then, but like,
1: you're right. That's awesome. I love that.
0: We have gotten quite a bit of like children laughter. And maybe like a scream and children laughter, that kind of stuff.
1: Okay. Interesting.
0: It's nice. Every time we've been there, it's been pretty cool. I know some of that could still be on our website. I haven't looked. We have a new website, so I don't know what got added.
1: Yeah, what is that website? Could you tell me so I can look it up? Yeah,
0: it's bigriverparanormal.com.
1: Awesome.
0: Yeah. So yeah, it's a great building to investigate. Is part of what you'd like to do with the museum is market maybe some of the paranormal stuff that goes on there, or is that?
1: Yeah. Oh, absolutely. And you know, I don't want this to be a business negotiation live on the air necessarily, but this October I am looking to have paranormal groups come do scheduled events and sell tickets for those. Cool. I want to set the precedent for us to do these monthly, if not weekly, on the weekends.
0: Yeah.
1: Because it's still haunted in the winter.
0: Yeah.
1: you know, so I think this is something that I'd like to see continue year round, because it is one of those places, those rare places where real things happen. I truly believe that, and I'm there every day. So
0: We could definitely have to do some talking off the air for sure. Yeah.
1: Sure.
0: We could definitely work something out. So what are your, like, as far as when you're at the, when you're there by yourself, does it scare you, or are you just kind of gotten used to it now?
1: When I first started coming there, it really was kind of creepy, because it's just this gigantic long corridor, right? Yeah. So when you first get there, none of the lights are on, and you turn the lights on by walking halfway down the building and flipping all the breakers. And the room where the breakers are is one of the like reported haunted rooms where people have seen entities.
0: Yeah.
1: And there's a huge steel sewer like manhole cover in that room that leads underground somewhere. So like, yeah, at first it was a little creepy to go in there, but that's when I started the singing thing. So every morning I sing some sort of show tune to them. My thinking is that they all became ghosts before any of these songs are written. So the ghosts are going to think I'm some genius musician. but it seems to have made things smooth for me in the process. But
0: Would you consider yourself a good singer?
1: I do. Yeah,
0: Okay.
1: I am a good singer.
0: Well, at least that's good.
1: Yeah, I wouldn't put them through that if it wasn't totally necessary.
0: Well, at least, to them, if you're singing and you're happy, you appear to be kind and not all
1: Yeah.
0: so
1: Well, I
0: maybe.
1: believe in energies and that we all are composed of some kind of energy. And I think if I can make my energy vibrate in a way that's pleasing to them, then they'll see that I'm here to keep their home nice and not any sort of threat. And I'm trying to make it, easy for all.

0: this is a place where you would want to try and find and catch the train out of that nightmare.
1: Yeah.
0: The other part of it is that we have many objects that themselves likely carry some kind of attachment.
1: Yeah.
0: As a for instance, we've got a wicker coffin there that's on display in the front room. The wicker coffin was used before the invention of the body bag to remove, folks from an accident scene.
1: Yeah.
0: And so, gosh, the stories that thing could tell, right?
1: Right.
0: Helping those souls pass on to what's next. So, yeah, I think it's that combination of the historic site and the creepy attachments to creepy objects.
1: Yeah. So for those who have been there before, can you talk about what kinds of things outside of the paranormal they might see when they come?
0: Absolutely. The big attraction, as far as I see it, is the Epic Model Railroad that we have.
1: Yeah.
0: The folks in that model train club are stellar. They're great people. They do amazing work, and there's tens of thousands of hours into that. I am looking to have them expand on it in the year to come, so hopefully we'll get even more model railroad in there.
1: Cool.
0: So that's probably my favorite. I am looking to work with the local native tribes as well to get some more stuff in there to tell that part of our story here in Lewis County.
1: Excellent.
0: But I do love that room we have as well. Talking about those folks, definitely a necessary part of the Lewis County story.
1: For sure.
0: But those two are my favorite, I would say.
1: Yeah, I may have some connections there for you too when we get
0: Oh,
1: off here.
0: wonderful.
1: Yeah.
0: Yeah.
1: So yeah, you said the do you have a the train and then the Native American is your favorite exhibit there?
0: Yeah, the Epic Model Railroad, again, because there's buttons you can push. So,
1: Yeah, I
0: the
1: forgot, yeah.
0: child in me, the ADHD, I just love walking through and pushing the buttons every time I go through. And just something about the miniature and the detail, it's really kind of captivates you.
1: I like the iron lung thing they have there.
0: Yeah, that's an odd one. You don't see
1: Yeah.
0: those all the time.
1: Yeah. I saw that. I was like, and you think about what life must have been like in
0: Oh
1: one
0: my
1: of those things.
0: gosh.
1: Like, what if there is even like, would you want to live that way? I mean, I don't think I would.
0: Yeah.
1: You know?
0: Yeah. I mean that's a huge commitment to a lifestyle change at that point.
1: Yeah.
0: I hope I never have to go through that, but I'm sure a lot of great people were glad they had the extra time.
1: Yeah, for sure. What changes would you like to see at the as director of the museum?
0: Yeah, so the big thing that I hear a lot of folks say is that the museum doesn't feel like it's changed much over the years.
1: Yeah.
0: And I tend to agree that we have had some nostalgic attachment to some of the things that have been there a real long time.
1: Yeah.
0: So first thing I'm going to do is start moving stuff around. I want that place to tell a story. Like
1: Yeah.
0: if you show up to our museum looking to learn more about Lewis County, if you want to get a timeline even of what kind of has happened in the county, you're not really getting that in one cohesive story right now. It's a
1: Yeah.
0: series of moments and you kind of have to find them. But I want it to tell that story so that you can walk in there and without anyone explaining a word to you about anything, it's just logical. Where do we start? Where did we come from? How did we get where we are now? I want all of that kind of presented in that main room and then everything just expanded on as you go through. And then you'll like this, the very back part where the iron lung is,
1: Yeah.
0: I'm going to turn that whole section into, I haven't decided on a name yet. In my head, the workshop is Lewis County Oddities, but sort of the creepier things in the collection. And instead of the fluorescent lights, I'm going to light it much creepier within each of those areas instead of the fluorescent from above. So
1: Okay.
0: definitely looking forward to adding those Lewis County Oddities. And just helping it tell a story throughout.
1: So is there going to be people like when you come there that will like do like a guided tour or is it just a self-guided tour?
0: That's the goal. I am going to try to get some QR codes and things of that nature to explain the different rooms. Perhaps we could have experts record videos associated with that. We're going to lean into technology wherever we can. And we
1: That'd be
0: have a
1: cool.
0: bunch of TVs around there too. But yeah, because right now it's just me, the one man show. I love talking to people about the museum and what's in it. But as director, I really shouldn't be spending all my time doing that because there are a lot of things that need my attention. So we
1: Yeah.
0: are active.

0: Recruiting for volunteers. If anyone hears this and wants to volunteer at the haunted Lewis County Museum, please contact me at director@lewiscountymuseum.org.
1: There you go. You just can't be afraid of the dark or ghosts, apparently.
0: No, good singing voices are helpful.
1: Yeah, that would be funny if you got somebody in there singing terribly and they were like, shut up, work's
0: Yeah, books start flying off the shelf.
1: good.
0: Uh-oh.
1: It could happen. You know what I found creepy was the mannequin as well. I've heard rumors
0: Oh,
1: that he
0: yeah.
1: moves.
0: So, Clarence, I think you're talking about the guy at the Morse code desk, right?
1: Yeah.
0: Yeah. So, I've put this to the test, and here's what I can tell you. I moved him in a way to where his hand was directly resting on the little plunger for the Morse code thing.
1: Yeah.
0: And I have observed over time that he will shift away from that. But this is my theory. Giant trains drive by my museum all the time.
1: Yeah, they
0: And I
1: do.
0: think it vibrates the ground in the building just enough to unsettle some objects and cause them to shift over time. So I'm going to debunk that he moves a
1: Yeah.
0: lot. I have not observed a significant movement that couldn't be explained away by the train, but I have heard that Clarence is one of our haunted things in there.
1: You're gonna get there tomorrow. He's gonna be standing up now that you said
0: He, man,
1: that.
0: I shouldn't say this because somebody's going to come by the museum one day and without me seeing it, just move him across the room. And I'm like, dang,
1: Well,
0: Carl,
1: good thing you have
0: Clarence is
1: cameras with
0: haunted.
1: you. So it wasn't long ago that we all learned the flying saucer party had ended, and then now we learned that it is not. So what happened?
0: This is the juicy stuff, right? This is where we get into the tea. Okay, so I'm gonna try and say this the best way that I can. I have been on the job, like I said, almost 2 months. The number one complaint or sore point that anyone has with the museum is that the Flying Saucer Party was canceled. Okay, so I've heard about it a lot. I'm new to town. I
1: It's a
0: used to
1: great
0: live here,
1: event.
0: but I just got back. So I've never been to one. And I want everyone to know that going in, that this is I'm planning and throwing a party that I've never been to. But I've got good help. I've got a lot of folks around me, including one of the Chronicle reporters who's like essentially an archivist for this party. So I've got the right people around me to pull this off. But the reason we're doing it is we already had the space rented, and couldn't get out of our contract there. So rather than eat that money, I said, let's go. Let's just do it. And number two, the community really wants it. This would be the first year it didn't happen since it started. And I didn't want there to be that gap. This is something I personally want to see continue to happen here
1: For sure.
0: for the rest of my life and hopefully beyond, because it is a really cool piece of our local history here, the flight of Kenneth Arnold. And as a believer myself, and I do have a UFO story, I know that part's coming up, but I really think that this is something that puts us on the map. The very term flying saucer originates from that event, which originates in Chehalis, Washington. And so I think it's an important thing to do, and I want to show the community that we did not give up on it. Some things happened. There was a transition from the last person to me. And when I think about this year's party, here's how I think about it. It's like flying saucer party light. So we're going to have most of the same fun, but I don't know if we'll get to do the parade. I've got Chanel Arnold, granddaughter of Kenneth Arnold, coming. I've got other speakers lined up, but we're going to do it. It's going to be fun, but I'm looking for help. I'm looking for vendors. I'd love for the community, whoever wants to be a part of this, to come forward and be a part of it. I am offering whatever I can. I've got the museum, I've got the loft rental space. So I've got two venues for this. And I am more than happy to share this load with anyone in the community. And people so far have responded very well, but it is a little last minute. We're throwing it all together. I think it's still going to be a great time. But I will tell you this also, we are already planning for next year, 2027, to exceed the former glory of this party with enough time to properly plan it.
1: There you
0: But
1: go.
0: we just didn't want to leave everyone hanging this year. We're going to throw that party and we'd love everyone to come and be a part of it however they'd like.
1: And when is that going to be?
0: So September 11th and 12th, there will
1: Okay.
0: be events in downtown Chehalis. September 12th is kind of the main day. That's Saturday. So that's when the museum and all the things that I'm doing will be in factor. But other businesses in the area will be participating that Friday night. So I'd recommend, you know, coming to town Friday night, staying overnight, and then hitting the party hard on Saturday. We will have live music. We will have speakers, all that. So Flying Saucer Party Life, still an awesome time. Kind of my first year doing it. So hoping a lot of people will come and make it a lot of fun.
1: What I liked about the event is most people showed up in their favorite alien costume. So
0: yeah, that is highly encouraged. 100%. You know, the men in black costumes, the alien costumes, whatever your favorite flying saucer related cosplay is, please wear it, bring it, do it. And I know McFeiler does have some sort of costume contest that they do.
1: Yeah.
0: So definitely worth getting all dressed up.
1: And are you going to dress up?
0: Well, you know, I hadn't thought about it that much. I have this sort of dress code of shorts and a black t-shirt that I wear almost every day.
1: Yeah.
0: Because I'm just not in my flair era right now. But I think I will find a way to be clever and dress up for sure.
1: There you go. Yeah. So what are the other speakers that people can come see?
0: I have reached out and I'm working on finalizing some of these things, but Kathleen Wire,
1: okay.
0: You might know, she runs the Washington MUFON. That's what it is, okay. The Washington MUFON. And she said she has a lot of other folks who she knows that would be willing to speak. And so I'm kind of still looking for folks who'd like to do it. Okay. I feel as though we have a pretty solid speaker lineup developing. And with the live music and other things that'll be going on, definitely worth coming.
1: Yeah.
0: More to come on that. Follow us on Facebook and all that. Yeah. Thank you.
1: I have some ideas for you.
0: I will take it.
1: And as far as vendor applications, what kind of vendors are you looking for?
0: Yeah, I would really say it's pretty open at this point. I have a ton of space. I would love to see anyone with flying saucer related items, any sort of crafts that people make. It doesn't have to be strict to flying saucer or alien type of things. I want it to be just a big place where you can find all kinds of custom crafts, foods, etc. Whatever it was in the past, I just want it to be a little bit better each year.
1: And what does it cost for a vendor table at the event this year?
0: It's $60 for a vendor table.
1: Okay.
0: The information for that is on our Facebook. I can send you the poster with the QR code and the link and all that if you'd like. But yeah, Flying Saucer Party, facebook.com/Flying Saucer Party. You can find the vendor application to download with the instructions there.
1: And is the Flying Saucer Party going to be a ticketed event, or is there going to be like speakers you have to pay for?
0: Yeah, gosh, you know, I'm kind of on the fence about this one.
1: Okay.
0: And I know that in the past there's been VIP and all that, but I'll tell you how I'm leaning right now, which is low cost or no cost. Because there was sort of this element of it being canceled, right? And it's not going to be the full Flying Saucer Party. It's going to be light, but not very light, just a little light. I'm kind of thinking it'd be cool to just make it free. So that we can gather, build that trust back up, right? Come on down. It's free. You know, I'll check what the fire code is for our speakers in that area. But I'd really like just a lot of people to come down and support the local businesses and vendors and to spread the word about what all these great speakers have to say. You know, I just want more people to get involved and know about it and celebrate it.
1: Can you talk about the significance of the Flying Saucer Party, how it got started originally, and the reason Chehalis hosts the event? I know you touched on it briefly, but can you tell the story?
0: So this is the story, right? Kenneth Arnold, he was a pilot, and he was in Chehalis with his plane. He was ready to fly off to Oregon, but he needed to refuel in Yakima to get there. So this is back in the 40s, I believe. I'm standing right in front of my own display on it. But, June 24th, 1947. There it is. Private pilot and businessman Kenneth Arnold flew out of the Chehalis Airport. And so what happened when he took off from here, he flew up towards Mount Rainier, Mount Adams, and he observed 9 spacecraft which he went on to describe after he landed as nine flying saucers. He said they were flying in formation up very high near the volcanoes in between them. And so he refueled in Yakima. And then as I hear the story, he flew to Oregon, and there were many reporters waiting for him there, wanting to talk to him about what had happened. And so this is where we got the term flying saucer. And it was around the same time that all the Area 51 stuff was happening. So yeah. He's kind of one of the fathers of the modern UFO era.
1: That's cool.
0: Yeah, right here in Chehalis.
1: Yeah, people don't realize that the term flying saucer started right here in Washington State.
0: It's cool.
1: It is pretty cool. I know.
0: We're celebrating, yeah.
1: I know last year, if I remember right, Vince went on Coast to Coast, and they did like a debate with the people from Roswell on who, you know, was the original alien capital. You know?
0: Oh, nice.
1: I don't know if Vince is involved this year or not, but
0: yeah. He's not involved this year. So I do want you and your listeners to know that the founders of this party, you know, I've been in contact with them in one form or another. Yeah. They have helped me where they could, but I think they're kind of going to take a break because of all the trans, you know, it's just been a chaotic year. So they're happy to just, you know, take a step back this year and let me do FSP Lite. But I have offered in one form or another to involve them in the future. So just know that if you are someone who is a fan of the original founders and the work they've done, I know I am, that the offer is there. I don't want to try and make this something. It's not reinvent the wheel. I'm willing to work with a lot of folks, anyone who's passionate about this, but especially those guys. And I know them, I talk to them, they know how to find me. So hoping next year, yeah, we can get them back, but especially the film festival, that's one thing that'll be missing this year.
1: Yeah. That's always a good time.
0: Yeah.
1: So let me ask you, okay. So we talked earlier about your beliefs with the ghosts and stuff there, but what is your personal beliefs on aliens and UFOs, that kind of thing?
0: Oh, well, for sure, 100% certain that they exist. And I mean, literally just the numbers, right? The expanse of the universe is far too great. If you think the Earth is the only place where life exists in a universe this big, you're dumb. You're not dumb. I take that back. So edit that. You're not dumb, but like, you just haven't looked at the numbers, right? The numbers alone would say that, yeah, it's pretty likely that another planet somewhere out there gotten that Goldilocks zone of their solar system and made it happen.
1: It would be really weird if it didn't.
0: And I think it's really vain of us to think that that's the case. But I also have a flying saucer story of my own from a long time ago when I was a kid. Can I tell that real quick?
1: Absolutely, yeah.
0: So I was at Lake Chelan with my family, and Lake Chelan's kind of an interesting one in general because it's one of those really, really deep lakes. Yeah. So, you know, if a flying saucer wanted to hide in it, absolutely could. But I was at this hotel on the deck kind of looking out over the lake, and there was this one star. My friend was there, too. It was me and my friend. We were like 12 years old. There was this one star that was really bright, and it was just above the horizon. And we were out there talking for like 45 minutes, and we noticed that all the stars in the sky had shifted. But that one really bright light off in the distance, just above the mountain, had not moved at all. And we were talking about it. We were saying, hey, why hasn't that moved? And literally as soon as we were talking about it, it just dropped right behind that mountain. It didn't turn off. The light stayed on and it dropped behind the mountain. And this mountain's probably 16, 20 miles away from us.
1: Yeah.
0: So the amount of speed it would have had to have to instantly drop from where it was sitting to behind that mountain is not anything that's possible in our arsenal of technology. So that was my moment where I was like, I'm pretty sure that was a UFO. There's nothing else that makes sense that could even be.
1: Yeah.
0: So that's mine.
1: I always wonder with things like that if it's some government technology we don't know about yet, or
0: right,
1: you know,
0: could be. Military, I think that's why they call them unidentified.
1: Yeah, yeah. I mean, they're starting to tell us a little here and there, but it's mostly just distraction stuff to keep us looking.
0: Yeah. So it honestly seems way more likely that it is just aliens and no one seems to care, but you know, I do. And a lot of people do.
1: I mean, as long as they're not trying to take us out, I'm all good for it. But
0: yeah, agreed.
1: You know, I've often wondered if they, you know, because it's clear that they're watching us.
0: Yeah.
1: What are they watching for exactly? And especially when you hear the stories about them, like going over like our nuclear war bases and shutting off the missiles just to show them, like, hey, look what we can do.
0: Right.
1: Yeah, you know, there's a lot of stories like that.
0: That's the mystery. And, you know, I think a lot of folks want to get to the end of that rainbow, but I'm not sure I do. I'd love to see them and have the proof, you know, see some craft actually show up and do something tangible that the whole world could agree happened. But beyond that, I don't know how much of the story I really want.
1: Well, and also what happens with that is it starts to play with, you know, people's religious beliefs and that kind of thing. So,
0: oh, for sure. Yeah. People, the imbalance, you know, and chaos we can get there. Yeah.
1: I mean, if the aliens come and say, hey, we created you in a test lab, you know, there is people are really going to freak out in this world, you know. Like,
0: well, and I heard there's, you know, a much better than zero chance that we're all in the Matrix too, right? I mean, who's to say we're not some heat farm for a bunch of aliens? I really don't know. I can't prove otherwise.
1: I mean, if somebody eventually is going to push the dump button on this experiment, and we'll find out.
0: Yeah, what's that book, Douglas Adams, right? The Hitchhiker's Guide to the Galaxy?
1: Yeah.
0: When they come to demolish Earth.
1: Yeah, one of my favorite stories is the Travis Walton story. I've always wanted to interview him. Travis Walton is the guy who, Fire in the Sky, they did the movie about him where he
0: was
1: abducted, yeah.
0: That one's terrifying.
1: Yeah, yeah, definitely. You know, I saw that when I was a kid, and I had my own experience as a child as well. So I've always kind of, I would love to get him on his interview. I know he does speaking engagements, maybe.
0: Oh, wow.
1: For another
0: year. Yeah, but the call out. Yeah. If you're out there, sir, we'd love to have you.
1: Yeah, and come on the show and talk about it.
0: Yeah, absolutely.
1: Yeah, there's definitely plenty of people to, you know, in the alien community to have come speak and be part of the show. And are you going to keep it pretty much alien themed or speakers?
0: Yeah. So, you know, I really gave a lot of thought to this, like what exactly is the Flying Saucer Party? And because of the Kenneth Arnold story, it really, to me, is about flying saucer culture.
1: Yeah.
0: I love having things that are adjacent. I love cryptids. I love the Bigfoot people, you know, I love all this stuff, but this party, it's about flying saucers, right? It's about that event. It's about those people. And so I feel like we're going to stay in our lane on this one and not try to absorb too many other ideologies into that.
1: Yeah.
0: But that's our plan for now. We'll see.
1: Well, you might be able to work on some of the, like a lot of people believe that Bigfoot may be an alien as well. So,
0: you know, that's a good point. I mean, how could we prove otherwise at this point? I'm willing to entertain all of that stuff.
1: It's funny because I've interviewed all sorts of Bigfoot people as well. And like in that community, there are some people that like aren't sure, but for the most part, they're either deeply on one side or the other. It's kind of funny. So like Cliff from Finding Bigfoot, when I interviewed him, he doesn't even want to entertain the idea that Bigfoot could be anything other than an ape-like creature walking around the Pacific Northwest woods, you know, like that.
0: Yeah.
1: You know, he won't even entertain it being paranormal at all. And a lot of Bigfoot people are that way, but then there's some, you know, is Bigfoot a paranormal being or is a spiritual being? And, you know, like there's Native American stories that, you know, being spiritual being and that kind of stuff. And
0: You know, I love all those theories and, you know, skinwalkers is one of my favorite topics, Bigfoot.
1: Yeah.
0: And I understand all those perspectives of people who feel that way.
1: Mm-hmm.
0: I'm just personally, I don't have the proof in my hand to say that, you know, 65 million years ago, a Bigfoot was not planted here.
1: Yeah.
0: Right? Like, I agree that your story checks out. It seems like that's the logical answer. But like, I like proof and I will look for proof every time in these situations.
1: Maybe you could do like an exhibit like a Lewis County Bigfoot exhibit at the
0: museum. Yeah, there was a Chehalis Project Bigfoot caught on camera, actually. So that's something that I want to put in that back hallway, like I was saying. That'd still looking for sponsors and collaborators. If anybody from the Chehalis Project or anyone else wants to come to the museum and do that with me, I would love it.
1: As far as the museum is involved, what does it cost to come to the museum and check it out?
0: Yeah, so our regular adult admission is $5, and it's $4 for seniors, military, or students. Kids 7 and under is free. Okay. We do also sell annual memberships that are a pretty good deal. It's a pretty unique place. So, like I said, one of the things I want to do is help it evolve and keep the exhibits rotating so that it's fresh every time you come in. Yeah.
1: And what days and hours is the museum open?
0: Tuesday through Friday are our days, or Tuesday through Friday, we are open 10 to 5. We are also open on Saturdays 10 to 4. Okay. Those are the summer hours. And then in the winter, it's 10 to 4 on the weekdays and 10 to 2 on Saturdays. Once we hit Labor Day, we'll kind of rein it in a little bit there and maybe focus on those paranormal tours. But yeah.
1: So what is your, what's your feeling on the attic?
0: Oh, you ambushed me there. So the attic is absolutely one of the creepier spaces in our museum. Not everyone gets to go up there, but I do take people up there sometimes. You know, the attic is where we have a lot of objects stored, things that were very personal to some people, like clothing and saddles, you know. I heard we had a saddle in there once that somebody was murdered in while sitting in it, and we had to get rid of it because that one was so problematic. But the attic itself, I'm not particularly creeped out up there with the lights on anymore because, again, I really believe my singing is working on these ghosts. I think they really like me. But no, there are many creepy feelings to be had up there. And the staircase itself is rather intimidating getting up there. Almost vertical.
1: If somebody hasn't died going up or down that yet,
0: it's a 10-foot fall if you miss a step.
1: It's more of a ladder than it is steps, really.
0: Truly. I mean, it's kind of a scary little space there. So I like it. I haven't spent a ton of time up there by myself yet because I got to stay relatively close to the front desk. But it's definitely worth coming on one of those paranormal tours to go up there when it's really hopping.
1: Yeah, I had a teammate. She's an older lady. She went to the bottom and went, you know what? I think I'm good down here. So
0: Yeah. It's definitely one of those spaces where that's kind of one of those payoff moments on the tour.
1: Yeah, for sure. It's a very cool space. And so let me ask you, if people want to find out more information about the museum and the Flying Saucer Party, where do they go to get that information?
0: Yes, thank you. And first of all, just want to remind everyone, I've only been on the job almost 2 months. I'm relatively new to this particular place. So please don't judge me too harshly for what you see me doing or not doing. But you can find us at lewiscountymuseum.org. You can find us on Facebook, Lewis County Historical Museum. You can also find the Flying Saucer Party there, facebook.com/flying saucer party. And you can find us on Instagram, again, LCH Museum. At LCH Museum is our Instagram handle, and at Flying Saucer Party is our Flying Saucer Party handle there. So anywhere online is great. And we're in downtown Chehalis, right at the end of the historic downtown. So please come see us anytime.
1: So do you know about any of the other places there in Chehalis that might be haunted?
0: You know, I've heard stories about a few of them. Someone just told me about a haunting yesterday in Centralia. And that story was really good. It was a big house on Pearl, but the story was these two female, high school girls or young women were racing each other in a foot race. And it was for a prize, you know, it was like at a track meet kind of thing. And the one girl who lost was so mad. She said, you know, if anything happens to me, I'm going to haunt you forever. And sure enough, that girl died like not that long afterwards. And
1: Wow.
0: so the home where this other girl who beat her lives was reportedly haunted by that girl and still is today. I've also heard, do you know about the Princess Tree? Have you heard of this?
1: No, I have not.
0: Okay, so this is a movement I'm trying to start, and maybe you can help me figure
1: Absolutely.
0: out the lore of this because it's something that's passed down. Highway 6, if you leave Chehalis out over the bridge there, headed out towards Boisbert and all that, there's a field on the right-hand side as you're traveling west on that road, right at not far after I-5. When I was young, it was just empty, like wheat field, and there was this one tree standing in the middle out there, really old tree, just haggard looking thing.
1: Yeah.
0: And the story was that this tree was planted at the gravesite of like, the farmer's wife, or perhaps it was, a Native American person that was buried there. But I always heard it was a Native American princess when I was younger.
1: Yeah.
0: And the rumor is that this tree, if you leave anything under it, like a tractor, next day the tractor won't work; it's dead. If you sleep under it, the person will die. You're sleeping
1: Wow.
0: under it. And so I've always wondered about this tree. And every time I drive by it, it's just creepy. So help me, people, figure out the lore of this princess tree.
1: Yeah, if you've heard this story and you want to reach out to either one of us, that'd be great. Because
0: Yeah.
1: I definitely want to know about that, and I don't want to have to go to the tree and try sleeping there to find out if that's true myself.
0: I don't think it's humane to leave like pigeons in a cage under it, but perhaps we can find someone to give us permission to leave some cameras, something like
1: Yeah,
0: that.
1: never know. That could be fun.
0: Yeah, come on up. Let's do
1: All right. Well, it's been really
0: it.
1: great having you on the show. I'm glad to hear that the museum is both back open and the Flying Saucer Party is a go again. I was kind of disappointed to hear that it was not. And then as soon as I found out it was, I was like, I got to reach out, see what I can do to help because this sounds awesome. So, yeah, I'm glad you got back to me and for
0: Yeah,
1: sure.
0: thank you so much, Jason. I really appreciate you doing that.
1: Yeah, absolutely. We'll definitely, I'll definitely be up there and, check it out myself this year and meet you in person, and I'm sure we'll work on some things and
0: Yeah, let me know if you ever want me back on the show because I had a great time talking with you and I'd love to talk more. Maybe we could update that princess tree someday.
1: absolutely, that'd be great. And maybe we can make this a yearly tradition. You come on and talk about and then promote the what you got going on for the party.
0: Yeah, I think that'd be awesome. Thank you
1: All
0: so
1: right.
0: much.
1: Cool. Thank you for coming on.
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In today's talk, we'll take a look at our immune system and vaccines. Our bodies are amazing and work really hard to keep us alive. For one thing, our bodies are always on the lookout for invaders and threats to our health, whether from the food we eat, hazards in our environment, or germs. We have organs that protect us, like skin, lungs, our gut, even saliva. But when we think of our body's greatest protector, most of us think of the immune system. The immune system consists of several organs and components in our blood. Some blood cells actually digest intruders. Other cells are triggered to make weapons. The intruder is called an antigen. An antigen can be a virus, bacteria, chemicals, or other outside substances that get past the first line of defense, like our skin or gut, and gets inside the body. The immune system constantly filters blood and body fluids through lymph nodes. When an antigen appears in a lymph node, the system kicks in, and by using antigen features, it makes new cells that find other antigens in order to disable or destroy them. Those cells are antibodies. This process is ongoing. While this happens, you may have symptoms like a tender or swollen lymph node or a fever. These are signs that your immune system is working. As the new antibodies defeat the antigens, you'll start to feel better. And now you have antibodies ready to fight future infections by that antigen. Clever. Also clever is how scientists have discovered ways to follow the pathways of the immune system to make antibodies without making us sick. Vaccines. A little history. The first vaccine was created by Dr. Edward Jenner 200 years ago against smallpox. The smallpox virus had caused devastating epidemics over thousands of years. By injecting a patient with a similar virus, cowpox, he demonstrated the patient was now immune to smallpox. This story ends with the successful eradication of smallpox through global vaccination. Vaccines have come a long way. Some still use live virus, but are safer now because the virus is inactivated, producing antibodies without illness. Some vaccines are synthesized. Some target reducing dangerous symptoms and not the infection itself. Others use the viral genetic code to instruct the lymph nodes to make antibodies rather than injecting parts of the antigen at all. Because of the differences, some vaccines need boosters to get a full antibody response. Other illnesses mutate so rapidly an annual shot is needed. The good news is that vaccines remain one of the safest ways we have to prevent disease. In the U.S., the FDA and CDC team to monitor vaccine production and safety. The World Health Organization notes upwards of 5 million lives are saved annually because of vaccines to more than 20 life-threatening diseases. Whatever your source of antibodies, their effectiveness can wane with time. So what else can you do to keep your immune system healthy? Nutrition plays a key role. A healthy diet with the micronutrients found in colorful vegetables and fruits grown in healthy soil is the best boost for your immune system. Other tips? Get enough sleep. Exercise regularly. 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A healthy lifestyle benefits every part of our bodies, including our immune system. 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Deciding for vaccination involves personal and community choices. 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
2: 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The Brenda Lee of Australia, Little Patty, from 1964.

Hello, and welcome to the Respected Ladyland Radio Project. I'm DJ Action Slacks, and for decades, I have been devoted to attempting to foster a greater awareness and appreciation of mid-century music and those who haven't received enough credit for their contributions. So, when I launched the Respected Ladyland Radio Project, I chose to begin by focusing on women who are not as widely known. However, on this episode, I'm choosing to celebrate records featuring tunes written by Jessie Mae Robinson, a black woman who grew up in Watts. Her songs were so successful in the 1940s and 1950s, the press couldn't ignore her. There's even film footage of her, which just seems unheard of for a woman songwriter of that era. Today, her best-known compositions include the blues standard Black Knight, originally popularized by Charles Brown, and Let's Have a Party, Wanda Jackson's signature song. I'll get into a little more detail later, but first, let's sample some songs she wrote. Jessie Mae Robinson was a genre buster, so it seems fitting to kick things off with a tune called Square Dance Boogie, which seems innocuous on the surface until you examine the context. Square dancing is an American cultural phenomenon, the roots going back as far as the 1600s, drawing from European, Native American, and African culture. But in the 1920s, the famously bigoted Henry Ford pushed square dancing as the white alternative to jazz dancing, to the point that it was incorporated into school programs as something that looks a lot like cultural indoctrination. The Native American and African American roots of the music and dancing were erased, and square dancing became largely known as white music. And the music industry did the same thing to country music in general, erasing its multicultural roots as well. And that is why this song, written by Jessie Mae Robinson, a black woman, and performed by piano player and vocalist Amos Milburn, is significant. It is a claiming and reclaiming of something that was weaponized against black culture. It includes the line, "I'm gonna show you squares how to do the square dance tonight." And it is swinging us into this first set of Jessie Mae Robinson songs. Let's swing it!

Jimmy Witherspoon from 1963, with a song originally by Charles Brown, Money's Getting Cheaper. Dinah Washington before that, from 1956, with You Let My Love Grow Cold. And, oh, from 1950, you heard Louis Jordan and his Timpani Five with a hit record with the song Blue Light Boogie, and also the great high-pitched vocals of Rose Murphy from 1948 with Baby Baby. Four tunes written by this episode's spotlight artist, Jessie Mae Robinson. I'm DJ Action Slacks, and you're listening to the Respected Ladyland Radio Project, dedicated to highlighting the often underappreciated endeavors of women during the golden age of the record industry. I have spotlighted Jessie Mae Robinson's work in the past on my other radio shows, but with this program, I have the opportunity to stretch out in terms of musical styles. And that's really important in being able to demonstrate the impact Jessie Mae Robinson managed to achieve as a Black woman in a very rigid record industry. She did write many hit blues songs, some of which became standards. But she didn't let the racialized genre boundaries of the industry limit her. At one point, her songs were so hot that multiple record labels would rush to record their own versions to try to beat others to getting the hit. This is a little blurb that I found from Billboard magazine at the time. A new Jessie Mae Robinson tune set four Hollywood discaries in motion last week as they all pushed to wax the ditty. It is being published by St. Louis Music and at press time was being cut by Victor, Columbia, MGM, and Modern. Modern, in order to get the side out along with the majors, waxed the tune with Jimmy Witherspoon Thursday and is expected to have it in the stalls Monday. That's how quickly people operated back in the day. In the background right now, Charles Brown on the piano with an instrumental version of the Jessie Mae Robinson song that he made classic in 1951. The song is Black Knight.

Up next, a song that proved to have a lot of mileage on it. Jesse Mae Robinson's I Went to Your Wedding was originally recorded in 1951 by Austin-based R&B pop band Steve Gibson and his Redcaps, featuring Demita Joe on vocals, but it was the 1952 Patti Page version that became a number one pop hit. However, the song was recorded by several country artists, was adapted into a French version, which also was recorded multiple times, and a bilingual version was released in the Philippines. The song was also parodied by Spike Jones, and that version was later covered by Ray Stevens. In fact, no less than 50 versions of I Went to Your Wedding were released as singles worldwide between 1951 and 1980, and that does not include the covers included on LPs. You're gonna hear the first one, which launched a successful recording career for vocalist Demita Joe. Here she is from 1951.

cry and wish that you were back with me, back with me. I know that love is never fair, and if you call me, I'll be there, just like a fool.

beloved UK songstress Holly Golightly from 2003 with her version of Black Knight. I'm DJ Action Slacks, and you're hanging out with me in Respected Ladyland. On this episode, we're spending time sampling selections out of the songbook of Jessie Mae Robinson, whose songs charted in R&B, pop, and country.

A lot of folks wonder how to make it in the music business. Sure, a lot has changed with the existence of social media and streaming. But one thing was true back in the day and is still true today. Musical talent alone will probably not get you far. You have to have a little luck, a lot of hustle, confidence, and the ability to self-promote. You can't wait around for people to discover you. Jessie Mae Robinson was clearly a skilled promoter of her own tunes. When she would publish a new song, she would pitch them directly to the record labels and recording artists. Apparently, whatever she did was very persuasive, resulting in people duking it out to get the first hit version. For example, the next song you'll hear is Keep It a Secret. In 1952, Bing Crosby, Dinah Shore, Joe Stafford, and country singer Slim Whitman all released a single version of that song. In 1953, there were two more country versions and a doo-wop version, also released as singles. But the version I chose for this episode features a lovely vocal by Gene Vincent from 1958.

0: your heart.
1: From 1957, Chuck and Bill. You also heard The Penguins with the song Ice from 1956 and Kitty White from 1958 with I'm Gonna Be a Fool Next Monday. We're edging into the final set of this episode of the Respected Ladyland Radio Project. As with all episodes of this program, this isn't intended to be a definitive retrospective. The idea is to acknowledge the artist's efforts in an industry that was mostly unfriendly to women. And secondly, since we mostly hear about men in the golden age of the record industry, I'd like to help increase awareness of the existence of these non-male artists and pique your interest so that you will explore further on your own. This final set of Jessie Mae Robinson songs will lead off with a 2007 recording by Fabienne Del Sol, a UK-based French vocalist. Most likely this is inspired by the 1963 Gene Vincent version of the same tune.

Again, Kitty White from 1955 with Seesaw, and from 1961, B.B. King with Sneakin' Around. Thanks for sneaking away with me to respected Ladyland. You can visit me here anytime by going to the archives linked to my website under the radio show section at djactionslacks.com. I hope you enjoyed this celebration of some of the songs of Jesse May Robinson.

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1: 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My name is DJ Gilly Flower, and this is Turtles Have Short Legs.

Hello and welcome to Turtles Have Short Legs on X-Ray FM. I'm your host, DJ Gillyflower. We just heard from Sophie Birch from her new LP, Biva Bipa Bualuka, on the Stroom label, made with her brother Alfred. We heard Sephirot Surfa. Prior to that, brand new

2018 album Daughters of Time on Students of Decay, we heard Alice. Playing right now, it is Ruins, not the Japanese band, but a synth-pop band from Italy working in the 1980s. They also had an experimental side to their music, and there is a collection of these more experimental works out now on Klang Gallery entitled Cosa. This track is entitled Arthur's Dance. As always, I thank you for listening to X-Ray FM and for tuning in to Turtles Have Short Legs. Just in case you haven't heard, X-Ray is moving this fall to new studios at the corner of Southeast 10th and Hawthorne. 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

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This program is Turtles Have Short Legs. I'm your host, DJ Gillyflower. We just heard from Karen Willems from the album Grikta, which came out in 2022. We heard the track Chin Chan. Prior to that, it was Hui, the Wiesbaden, Germany-based duo of Johannes Schäbler and Sven Fritz. They have a new release entitled Zerbrichtfels on the Jollies label. We heard Stalactiten wachsen Füße, which I believe means stalactites grow feet. Before Hui, it was Ye Ming and the Rumors, an indie pop band based in the Bay Area. Their latest album is entitled Residue. It's on Dandy Boy. We heard Treasury of Loved Ones. Beginning the set, it was Woodwoes, the duo of Jillian Chadwick and Jessica Weeks, produced by Greg Weeks on Language of Stone, 2026 release. The album is self-titled Woodwoes. We heard Younger Animals. Playing right now, it's Food People from a brand new LP, Rain Smoked Christmas, on the Slipping label, which is a UK-based label. This track is entitled Pilgrims in Holy Blue Atheist Pants. Last time I spoke to you, I reminded you about X-Ray's big move that is happening this fall. We are creating a new studio space and arts and civics hub at Southeast 10th and Hawthorne here in Portland. And we're doing a mini drive right now, raising $5,000 for the big move. Last time I spoke, I mentioned the garden party giveaway. We do have one other giveaway going on right now. Have you ever wanted an X-Ray DJ to spin records at your own private function? Well, one lucky winner will receive a free private booking of the X-Ray space for your own uses, complete with an X-Ray DJ to provide the tunes. That is a $1,000 value. 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

You're listening to X-Ray FM to the program Turtles Have Short Legs, and I'm your host, DJ Gillyflower. We just heard from Sachi's Mirror, from a new cassette release on Constellation Tatsu, entitled Talking in a Different Way. We heard the track Eyes. Prior to that, Enofa, from a new release on Sub-Exotic, very evocative release entitled Small Modernist House in Woodland Setting. We heard Earth Fasts. Another evocative release before that, one that still haunts me since it came out in 2009, from Erik Enochsson. Based in Sweden, Man Tankarsit is the name of the release. It was the score to a film of the same name. The name of the piece we heard, Non Strigis, Latin for Not of the Screech Owl. Before Erik Enochsson, we heard from Stephen R. Smith from the new album Half Light Unfolding on Eiderdown. We heard the track End of the Filaments. Prior to that, it was Magnolia with a new single entitled Run Like Hell. It is on the full-time hobby label. Playing right now, Yannick Solin, based in Switzerland, from an exhibition entitled Walking on Rubber Eggshells, which will be taking place at Kunsthal Basel. This track is Tanuki. The album will be out on Futura Resistenza in September. I just have one track left in my hour today. We'll hear from a new release on Glitterbeat entitled Oman Bagpipe Singers, Songs of Returning and Leaving. We'll hear the track You Move Like the Leaves, Tilting Like a Tree in the Wind by Al Kahir. Do keep it tuned to X-Ray FM for a string of great music programs throughout your Tuesday afternoon and evening and into the late night, beginning with Very Good Plus, hosted by DJ Ed. That is up next. For right now, I'm DJ Gillyflower, signing off the microphone. I'll see you next time for another edition of Turtles Have Short Legs on X-Ray FM.

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0: 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I'm Faith.
1: I'm Amanda Lynn Deal.
2: And I am Steven.
0: And today we are talking about, comedy, but we're also kind of talking about comedy culture.
1: Yeah.
0: Because I have been thinking about this, and I'm a comic. Amanda's a comic. Mm-hmm. Steven could be a comic, but...
1: We normally have Zane on here who's also a comic.
0: Who is also a comic. Zane is a sober comic,
1: mm-hmm.
0: which is really cool.
1: Mm-hmm.
0: Which I think is, I would love to be a sober comic.
1: Yeah.
0: But comedy culture is so entwined with drinking.
1: Yeah, it's mostly at bars or comedy clubs where you have a two at a minimum. So it's like it revolves around alcohol no matter what.
0: Yeah.
1: Unless it's in a coffee shop during the day. And sometimes those mics are really awkward. Sometimes they're good.
0: Yeah, sometimes they're good, but like sometimes they're just really rough.
1: Yeah.
0: When the sun's out. People are like, why is this person on a microphone saying cuss words to
1: me? There's daytime comedy and there's nighttime comedy. Yeah,
0: doing comedy doing comedy while the sun is out does make me want to drink. I'm like, get me out of here.
1: Rough. This is a brunch show in a dark gay bar. Then it's fine. Then you get outside and you're like, oh god, yeah, what have we done?
0: What are we doing? I said those things. What time is it? It's not even 7.
1: Yeah.
0: Holy crap.
1: 2:30.
0: There's real people out here. they're still in work clothes.
1: Yep.
0: Sheesh. But it's wild because it's like I can't. There's so many things where drinking is part of the culture, and I get that. Like I know the music industry can be very,
1: because it's also in bars or
0: also
1: clubs.
0: Also bars, also clubs.
1: Two at a minimum sometimes. Things like that. Very similar as far as the venues they perform at.
0: Yeah, but it's just weird because it's like alcohol makes us all so unpredictable.
1: Yeah.
0: Too. I mean, like, that's the other thing is that, like, sometimes I worry, like, if I'm in a bar and I'm having, like, a really great set,
1: mm-hmm.
0: at a certain point, I'm like, what time of night is it? And how drunk are these people? And am I actually funny? Like, and it's just like, but then, I'll try a joke somewhere else and it doesn't quite land the same way. And I'm just like, those people were drunk. They were drunk. Or maybe you guys are too drunk to get this. Like,
1: and maybe I was drunk.
0: Maybe
1: I said things differently.
0: Maybe
1: more
0: comfortably. Maybe I was a little more loose with it.
1: Mm-hmm.
0: It's just like the worst. It seems like the most detrimental thing to the art, like in like a weird way. It's like both a social lubricant and then it's also like a hindrance.
1: Well, yeah, I mean you're dating a sober comic. And Rochelle Cochran, I remember when she was first starting out, like, you know, we would drink together and stuff, and she talks about how she doesn't drink alcohol anymore, and one of her jokes is like, mm-hmm. when you stop drinking before you do stand-up comedy, you can hear the silences a lot more. Mm-hmm. Like, turns out I wasn't always crushing it, I was just drunk and like loud, and it's like that happens too. You know
0: Yeesh.
1: Like when you're sober, you're like, oh, people really didn't like that, I gotta work on it. When you're drunk, you're like, who cares what you people think? We're all drunk anyways. And like, you don't remember the next day. Or you do and you're like, we all were drunk, who cares?
0: Well,
1: you
0: know? And then it's just like, or like on sometimes what I think is worse is like, Kyle has said to me, he's like, you don't do that joke the same way. You're not wording it the same way. And I was like, what do you mean? And he goes, well, like last week you said it this way. And I was like, I don't remember that.
1: Mm.
0: And he's like, and it got a really big response. And I was just like, dang it.
1: That's why it's nice to like do open mics with a comic, because they'll catch that stuff when you don't. Do you record your open mic?
0: I should. Yep.
1: I used to be weird about only recording something if I thought it was like a bigger deal. And this is before like people were actually filming, but like the audio, I wouldn't. And then I just realized it helped so much if I didn't do that, because every time I didn't record, it was like so much better, I felt like, because it was like some psychological thing about this matters.
0: Yeah,
1: it means something.
0: Yeah.
1: So I just like, I always record. The thing is, I never listen to them unless I'm like, I did that differently than normally do, and I don't know what I said.
0: Right.
1: It's perfect for those moments. I'll go back and listen to it.
0: Yeah.
1: And then now that's part of the act, because it was something I said like randomly off the cuff that I've never said before, and I won't ever say it again unless I have proof.
0: Right.
1: And I can
0: hear
1: it and go, oh, that's why.
0: Oh, that did work. Mm-hmm. Yeah. That is.
1: You never have to listen. Just record it all the time.
0: Yeah. And that's like something that I should have the presence of mind to do when I'm at an open mic, because I've been hearing this saying going around, because we've always heard practice makes perfect, which is not true.
1: Permanent. That's what my dad would say.
0: Practice makes permanent.
1: It doesn't make it perfect.
0: Practice makes perfect.
1: Mm-hmm.
0: Like if you're practicing, you have to do it right.
1: Yeah.
0: Like if you learn how to do it the wrong way, you're gonna do it the wrong way.
1: Totally.
0: For a long time.
1: Mm-hmm.
0: So it's just like I think that's another thing. It's just like, if you show up to an open mic strictly to like have some drinks and then get on a mic,
1: Yeah.
0: It's just like, that's just going to be what comedy part is of it. To you.
1: It's
0: going to
1: be weird
0: point.
1: If you don't. I stopped drinking for a little bit and I felt like I had to relearn because I got used alcohol to get over stage fright.
0: Yeah.
1: So when I wasn't drinking, I was like so nervous and so scared. And then I had to remind myself, like, you've done this thousands of times. Even if you don't remember, yeah. like, the act of you coming up here and just saying what's on your mind, you've done it so many times, like, it shouldn't be scary just because you're sober.
0: Yeah.
1: And then it got easier. And then I feel like I was a little bit sharper and a little bit better.
0: I know, yeah.
1: And I got a little loose again.
0: Whoopsies. But it's just, yeah, it's just coming to this point where I'm just like, am I doing this right? I should. I think it's time to be sober again. But it is so difficult.
1: Yeah.
0: It is so in the culture.
1: Yeah.
0: I wish Zane was here. We picked the wrong time to talk about this.
2: You know, it's interesting because I've had this discussion a lot of times about the nature of art. Mm. So there's imagine this. There's somebody and they really are into like clothing design. They know what good clothing design is. I want to learn to sew and I want to learn to design. And so they design their first thing. And what's the first thing they think? This is horrible.
0: Mm-hmm.
2: How do they know? Because they have a good eye.
0: Mm-hmm. Yeah.
2: And now they're trying to do it and it's horrible. Now, if you are trying to get over your fear and you're using alcohol or drugs to get over the fear – yeah, you'll get over the fear, but also you'll miss a lot of stuff because the whole thing is to confront the quality of what you've done and think about, you know what good is. And so if you record all the time, but then don't worry about the recording, it's just there for you if you need it.
1: I'll never listen to it, and it's very rare that I will.
2: I used to be able to record a long time ago. So when I played with my friends, they'd set up microphones and it was almost like you start playing for the recording. And the thing is, sometimes you just have to do it for the room. But if you're trying to improve, if you really are trying to improve, it's good to record. It's there if you need it. But the thing is, having the guts to get on stage is tough enough. And a lot of people get there with some alcohol.
0: Yeah. Right.
2: But it's having the guts to go up and do the best you can, knowing that it's going to be bad, knowing it's going to be bad for a while, but that you keep at it and you really pay attention to what is and what isn't working.
0: Mm-hmm. Yeah.
2: And that's how you get it. And also, you know, there's if you go back to the really analog basic days, there were comics who'd buy 3x5 index cards by the truckload.
0: Yeah.
2: And they're just constantly writing down every thought they have. And then they start organizing jokes about going shopping, jokes about food, jokes about your friends.
0: Yeah.
2: And so if you can just screw up the courage to analyze what you're doing, you know, and not get too caught in the weeds, which is hard, you can improve.
0: Yeah. Yeah. And that's the other thing too, is it's just like the drinking at Mike's, it's like I was at a mic last night and it was rough. It was rough.
1: Wasn't Kyle guest hosting a mic last night?
0: Yes, okay, he was.
1: I know the venue you're talking about, and it can definitely be rough in
0: it
1: there.
0: It was rough in there.
1: The regulars
0: and,
1: can get a little
0: there were
1: saucy.
0: Plenty of regulars who were trying their hand. But I was just like, and I had a couple
1: like
0: cocktails.
1: Like heckling or trying to do stand-up?
0: Trying to do the stand-up. Signing up, heckling, doing the whole nine.
1: Oh, God.
0: And I had a couple cocktails, and then I got up there, and I was like, well, that actually didn't help at all. I was like, this is still miserable. Then it was just like I was like what was the point of that entire like why did I I'd rather be sober for this so I could learn, so I could like be in my body and make a connection. It was weird. We're gonna come right back to this to It's Fine on KXRW Independent Radio Vancouver. I'm Faith.
1: I'm Amanda Lindell.
2: And I am Steven.
0: Come back.

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0: 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I'm Faith.
1: I'm Angeline Deal.
2: And I am still Steven.
0: Yes, you are. And we're just kind of talking about kind of like open mics and just like we're back on this creative process discussion, mm-hmm. which I love. I love talking about that kind of stuff because it's like you have clarity about the process when you're not drinking. So it's just kind of like one of those things where it's like it's fun. And it's like when you're not drinking, usually you get a little bored. Like quitting a substance always comes with boredom. And that's usually what leads to relapse, I think, for a lot of people is boredom. But I think I think Stephen was talking about collaboration. Mm-hmm. And we had talked about that with the comedy competition with the Helium's Portland's Funniest Person. And how good we probably all would be if we if we were just like, let's all write our sets together. We actually used to write with Jaron George a lot. Mm-hmm. And we would go out to a coffee shop and Jaron, because I think Jaron has like improv experience, I think. And so he has all of these cool, like mind-opening ideas, mm-hmm. where he's like, okay, like he works out his brain. He actually does these things. I used to love doing that.
1: Yeah,
0: like I used to absolutely love doing that. I think some of my best material came out of that.
1: I should have you do it again.
0: We should probably do it again.
2: Mm-hmm. What, I mean, I don't know that. And I don't believe there's a 1-to-1 ratio with this, but you know, think about like psychological studies. They have gotten animals addicted to substances, mm-hmm. and then got them off the substances. And what they will often cite is the fact that as soon as they have other animals to be around, they kind of are okay with forgetting about the substance.
0: Yeah.
2: I think humans aren't as easy as that. But there is something to be said for if you have a community, do you need that drink when you want to talk to your friend, or you're like, I got this idea, I want to work this idea. Like, I'll hold the drink just for a little while.
0: Yeah.
2: And then, you know, but then you're still going to go work in a club where they're encouraging the customers to drink. They're living and dying on the alcohol sales.
0: Yeah.
2: It's a really tough situation.
0: It is. Yeah. And it also like kind of like it seems to me that like the better a comic gets, usually they like I feel will eventually go into a sober spell. Mm-hmm. Which reminds me of a study. I can't remember exactly how it went, but they had a colony of monkeys. And monkeys develop social hierarchies, and they gave the one on the lowest end cocaine, and I can't, or they gave him access to cocaine, and I think he was like doing a lot of it. I don't know if there's actually like a social hierarchy in comedy or in the Portland scene. I think there's certainly
1: there always
0: like,
1: is in every single there scene. People have been doing it longer, have more accolades, have more perceived
0: credits,
1: power, whether that's true or not, or credits. Yeah.
0: Yeah. So it's
1: some
0: like
1: some places really enforce it though, like you know who's the top. And some it's just like, oh, those people have more credits and more, you know,
0: they
1: experience.
0: Have more time doing it.
1: And
0: yeah.
1: they're cool about it or whatever. Yeah.
0: There's plenty of people who are very chill about it.
1: Yeah.
0: There's plenty of people who are not.
1: Portland is more chill than other cities I've been
0: Portland
1: to.
0: Portland is much more mm-hmm. chill than other cities we've been to. It is mm-hmm.
1: Community than competition. Yeah. That's what I say a lot.
0: It really
1: people
0: is.
1: Ask me about Portland versus Chicago. I'm like, Chicago, which is really competitive and got to a point where like it was

0: more collaborative than I think any other places, and that's why I think we're also a lot funnier at the base level than a lot of other places. I mean I've been doing the roast battles a lot lately, but I watch the roasts from other cities because we're associated with LA.
1: Okay,
0: let me tell you, LA roasts, they suck.
1: The LA roasts are as well.
0: Bad. Yeah, yeah. The roasts are bad. They have like one headlining match, and it's always the same like 10 people from down there, just kind of like roasting the same like big names from other cities or whatever. And but like most of those roasts, I was just like, does anybody talk about this? Like, is anybody like working together on that? Because I wrote an article, and I literally like I was like when I got the hang of roasting, I wrote an article. And I send it to anybody who wants it, because right now I'm not undefeated, but I'm like 7-1. Like nice. it's wild. Like
1: that's awesome.
0: I'm very far along, but I'm like the trick is to be funny. Yeah. Like be funny when you roast people.
1: When I did a couple roasts in Chicago, it was not like really community as far as, you know, it's like a secret, and then important people like message you and make anything off the table.
0: Yeah.
1: You know?
0: Yeah.
1: Is there anything like thing you want to tell me about your past? Maybe I don't know, to give me a little bit, or like you just go through their Facebook, or even write together.
0: And is I'm there like, something a lot you of think cities, would make a like, funny joke? Yeah. Like, is there something that you think should be included, like that I'm missing?
1: Yeah.
0: And it'll be like, oh yeah, you know what, you could do this
1: when I was disabled.
0: Like, do you want to do, you know? And then, and it's, but it was like immediately, people will be like, oh, I'm going to do my first roast. I'm really excited. I'm like, do you want the article? And they're just like, what do you mean? And I was like, I've been giving this article to everybody. I'm like, these are like my tips for writing roast jokes. This is, if you, you know, cover these bases, I've noticed that people are getting really good at this.
1: Yeah.
0: And I sent it to Matt Mugg and Benny Boshi, who are both newer comics. Their first roast ended up top 5.
1: Nice.
0: National.
1: Nice.
0: I was like, holy. And he was like, yeah, I used your article. And that's I was like, good.
1: Yeah, that's awesome.
0: Good, dude. Like, I was like, this
1: roast mashed over here.
0: I was like, this feels amazing. Like, yeah. I was like, this is wonderful. And I'm like, I don't think I'm like personally responsible for, you know, these people, but I'm like, I'm but glad that I was able to like, to be like, hey, let me shorten this learning curve for you. Yeah. And you can do better, so I don't have to keep coming to these roasts. They're crappy. Like,
2: I do the same thing with my chocolate chip cookie recipe, which I give it out freely, and I tell people, it's not supposed to be a secret. Yeah. If you do it this way, you'll make really good cookies, and I'll have a good chance of having good cookies.
0: I will have some of those. Yeah, you'll probably let me have a cookie.
1: Yeah.
2: There's
1: don't gatekeep the cookies or the comedy. All right,
2: Bianca Del Rio is a really good drag. Comic,
0: she's roaster. Funny.
2: I always want to call her Benicio del Toro for some reason, but the thing that's really great is you take something that's a little flaw of somebody, and then you so over the top criticize it.
0: Oh yeah,
2: you know, someone's a little bit older, and you're like, oh yeah, you know, they were good friends with Thomas Jefferson. Yeah. They were pissed because they thought, I'm going to get to write the Declaration of Independence, you know. And that's funny because it's so absurd that no one's going to get upset if you're just going to like, oh, I noticed you're getting a couple of gray hairs, and you kind of leave it at that. It's like, it's too real. It's
0: that's
2: too
0: a little,
2: mean.
0: Yeah, too much of a nitpick. Too much like something your mom would say to you. You know, it's just like, oh, that's annoying. No, you have to, like, you really have, I think, take it to as extreme as it can go. Because clearly, at this point, it's like, it's not that big of an issue. It's just a reason to make a joke.
1: Yeah.
0: Like, that's all roasting is just context for more joke writing. And it's wild that people would want to, like, keep that a secret. Like, they're just like, I'm gonna really give it to this guy. And I'm like, no, this is, I was like, nobody really, I feel like sometimes, okay, sometimes I feel that some comics just do not take the audience into consideration.
1: No. That's why some roasts are really hard to watch.
0: And it just becomes
1: like too inside baseball. Nobody.
0: Too inside baseball. And it becomes more about like your, like you just getting the meanest thing in for your own satisfaction. Yeah. We're going to come back to this on KXRW, Independent Radio Vancouver. This is It's Fine. I'm Faith.
1: I'm Amanda Lindell.
2: And I'm Steven.
0: Okay, we'll be back.

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0: 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I'm Faith.
1: I'm Amanda Lynn Deal.
2: And I am Steven.
0: We're talking about comedy, collaboration.
1: Roasting. In a good way.
0: Substance
1: in a fun
0: abuse.
1: Way. Yeah. That's also that.
0: That's another thing that I'm just like, I mean, I've done sober roasts and I'm like, I'm at a point that I feel comfortable enough in it that I'm like, okay. But that's another thing that it's like I gotta get wasted so these people can be mean to me.
1: I have to say this story now because we talked about community roasting and substance abuse. Can I tell you about the first time I roasted anybody?
0: Yes.
1: Okay. In Chicago, my downstairs neighbor, Brandon Kiefer, also a comedian and a locksmith, and I had my school bus that I was just about to leave Chicago in. So both had these large, obnoxious vehicles in our neighborhood, and I'd always joke about, like, yeah, Brandon Kiefer, like, lives beneath me. Like, no, literally, he lives in the apartment underneath, but also, like, beneath me. So we would, like, roast each other in, like, playful way all the time.
0: Yeah.
1: All the time. I was making fun of him. Hey, dirty hippie, my armpit hair. And I'm like, hey, you greasy little, you know, raccoon, because he's just like a little trash panda, just in a greasy little southern boy. We would just roast each other constantly. That was like our whole friendship. Mm-hmm. And so there was a roast show, I forget what it was called. Maybe it'll come to me later, it doesn't matter. But it had like fun games in it too, where like you have to do a roast as like a, like, you know, this just in, like you're a reporter, this person, blah, blah, blah. So they had different like challenges. I like begged to let me and Brandon Kiefer roast each other because I first wanted to roast a comedian I actually did not like I actually hated this dude, and the host very wisely said, no, you roast people you love. If it's just two people who hate each other, like, it gets mean, it's not very fun. And like, I do silly games in it, I want it to be like a fun, friendly thing. So I was like, okay, cool, because I was gonna rip this guy a new one. But I was like, okay, Brandon Kiefer, duh, we're gonna go at this. I harassed Brandon to do it. He kept saying no, finally he said yes. I get so excited. We go to this Chicago is the Wild West, by the way. So much alcohol. Speaking of substance use, dear Lord. 3 a.m. turn into 4 a.m. bars.
0: Wow, yeah.
1: 4 a.m. bars turn into 5 a.m.
2: Hey, they drink Malort. That's all you need to know.
1: Godless heathens, and they're my favorite Midwestern
0: animals. It is a town that you got to have yourself together.
1: You sure do, and I sure didn't, because I was in my 20s. But Brandon drove the locksmith van. I left my bus house. We got the drinking package. It was also at an open mic. So you pay like $20, you get a wristband. You get like, for I think an hour or two, like free well drinks.
0: Whoa.
1: So we're getting wasted. We're talking trash. We're having so much fun. We are so excited. We leave that event. And then I wake up at my apartment. And I was like, what happened?
0: Where did we go?
1: What happened with that roast? Like, did I say words?
0: Yeah.
1: So later, Brandon Kiefer. I was like, hey, bud, don't remember the roast. I'm just going to assume I crushed you. And he's like, do you remember anything? I was like, nope. He's like, it's embarrassing. And I was like, is it? And he's like, it's embarrassing. And I was like, tell me. I walked into that bar. I vaguely remember like getting into the bar and seeing the bartender, a friend of mine. That's about it from that evening. So he's like, as soon as we got there, we're roasting each other in the van. As soon as we get there, he's like, I can tell you're like pretty drunk. And he's like, all right, it's fine. He's like, we walk in the venue, you just start getting so excited talking to the bartender, you like completely forget we're doing a roast show. And then I'm like starting to brown out, so I'm like, you know, I'm like laughing, but I'm like fading. He's like, oh god.
0: He's like, uh-oh.
1: So he goes, Hannibal Buress showed up to that roast, sat in the front row. We get on stage, they call your name 3 times. Finally, you get on stage and you're just like giggling in the microphone. Like, you're having a great time, but you don't know what's going on. And he's like, I feel like I shouldn't roast her. She's not going to remember. And of course, people are laughing because I'm just like, and like, he did a couple jokes. And then they're like, Amanda, are you going to say anything? I was like, you're a trash person. You literally live underneath me. I was like, I love you so much, man. And that's like all I did.
0: Oh, no.
1: Yeah. So I was like, so I won, right?
0: So they gave it to me, right?
1: So
0: Where's my crown?
1: First roast, blackout drunk, with my best friend in Chicago, Hannibal Buress, witnessed that.
0: Oh, my goodness.
1: But now Hannibal doesn't drink anymore. But at the time, I saw him black a lot. Yeah. So we were even.
0: I'm sure. Everybody's had a little turn at it, you know?
1: Yep. But it was like, it was so casual to just like talk trash to my friend.
0: Oh, yeah.
1: And then after a show that he did outside, he was like, do you want to actually do the roast? Like, with our friends, we just started doing the roast jokes from that. And people were like, oh, that was good. I was like, yeah, I wasn't blackout drunk. So like, we actually had that roast like outside of a venue with our friends while we were smoking cigarettes. And so we got to actually have that moment. And it was cute. Because he's like, you bullied me into doing that and you blacked out. I was like, yeah, I'm an idiot. He's like, I don't want to kick you while you're down. So now let's do it for real. It was cute. Yeah. Shout out to Brandon Keefe.
0: Oh my gosh.
2: It's the nature of creativity. It's like there are some big ass bumps in the road.
1: Oh, yeah.
0: Mm-hmm.
2: And if you can if you can get past it, you might become really successful doing comedy. And if you can't get past it, but you're willing to experience it, it will help inform you to be a better person with other stuff.
1: Yeah.
2: Which is fine.
1: Yeah. Yeah. I used to drink a lot in Chicago. I was in my 20s. I was a server. I was new to comedy. I had stage fright. And then, like, I just got to the point where I mean, I want to remember stuff more. I want to be more present. I want to, like, bomb and feel that and not run away from it. And then go to another mic and do better and feel good about it. Like,
0: and, like,
1: I definitely took breaks. And I took breaks. It was terrifying. But I learned so much when I wasn't just going out to hang and get drunk and then also do an open mic, which is what happens sometimes. You just end up, this is my social thing. So I'm going to hang out. We're going to have some drinks. I guess I'll do an open mic.
0: It is a very, like, And I think people are people get weird about their they're just like oh, sometimes this scene is just too social, it's like high school, and I'm just like, you don't want us to be friends? Like,
1: also,
0: I was like, what do you mean?
1: You're
0: like,
1: friends with everyone, just like high school, and find your people
0: you can just hang out with who you want to hang out with, and they're just like, oh, it's just there's it's this shouldn't, and I'm just like, we're not at work, actually.
1: We're coworkers, but in like a job that's not real, so
0: I tell Kyle this all the time.
1: Yeah, we're fake coworkers.
0: I was like, he's like, well, we work together, and I was like, this is not, this is not my job, okay? Yeah.
1: Real loose.
0: Then he gets all mad. He's like, what's my job? I'm just like, oh, honey. I was like, it is work.
1: Gig.
0: I was like, it is work, but it's not your job, dude.
1: Yeah, that's true.
0: I was like, I have a job.
1: That's true. There's a difference between work and a job.
0: Yeah.
1: Jordan has a job.
0: That's a job.
1: I do some work every once in a while.
0: I work full time at my job.
2: You know, the thing is that there is something that is your craft or that you put effort into, and that really, you know, if someone is a flower arranger, you're like, well, that's not really work. It's like, well, it can be, and also, but it's something that you put your efforts into, and being present and the thing that you care about can be very scary.
1: Oh, it's terrifying.
2: Man, it's like, have some faith in yourself. Yeah. You know, learn the best version of yourself by being present.
1: Yeah. I think the one thing that got me, like, over my stage fright, I always used to feel scared because people don't like me. That's why we get the nerves, because I know I can be very, like, you know, divisive or whatever. But I also know I'm a very friendly person and I have a lot of different friends, you know. So instead of being like, I hope people like me, and having that be like me feeling anxious when I get on stage, I would just talk to people like they're already my friend. So that was how I went about it. I was like, we're already friends. We already talk. We already hang out. And then you just talk to people like that and treat them like that. They're like, okay. So you can say wild stuff. People feel like you're not worried about them judging you. You're not judging them. You're just being playful, like,
0: already,
1: in the moment.
0: We're already buddies. I've been looking up a lot of stuff about clown performance.
1: Oh, yeah.
0: That, like, really resonates with comedy lately, and a lot of it is like, trust yourself, and if you're not having fun, they can tell.
1: Yes, that's so true with
0: stand-up. You need to change that.
1: You do.
0: And maybe fun. You know, sometimes sometimes drinking just doesn't hide that the way you think it should.
1: That's fair. Yeah,
0: I think.
1: Yeah.
0: Anyway, we'll see you next time on It's Fine on KXRW Independent Radio Vancouver. I'm Faith.
1: I'm Amanda Lynn Deal.
2: And I'm Steven.
0: We'll see you later.

You're in the middle of a half an hour of covers here on KXRW. I'm DJ Stina. Thanks so much for joining me. That was just Sweet Child of Mine, a Guns N' Roses song. Taken by the Trees covered it. Jay Maskus covering Mazzy Star. 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Yola Tango covering The Cure with Friday I'm in Love. Luna with Season of the Witch. And Robin Hitchcock covering The Ghost in You here on KXRW. Up next, Here Comes Your Man, a Pixies song covered by Pete Yorn and Liz Phair on KXRW.

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1: Safe Vancouver. Harbor hours are now in effect here on KXRW. Those hours are between 10 p.m. and 6 a.m. During those hours, content heard here on KXRW might not be suitable for all audiences. Listener discretion is advised.

0: Welcome to Rex's World. I am Rex. This is my world. Welcoming with me, of course, my co-host, Brian Brooks.
1: Hey, yo.
0: And with us today, we've got Ryan Black stepping in, host of the Talking Sports of the Coop here on KXRW. My closest and best friend.
1: Watch it.
2: I've got you beating
0: There's a competition going on between these two. But we are here to talk comedy. We're talking wrestling. We are talking all things
1: Can we talk sports?
0: We can talk sports if you want.
1: Awesome. I want to talk sports. This is the year that I have been giving baseball the honest try.
0: I was just going to tell you.
2: I love that.
0: Ryan discovered. Brian has discovered America's pastime.
2: That's amazing. He learned how to play.
0: Like, he's like, what is this stick and ball? Why isn't it on ice?
1: Yo, we went over to Emily's parents the other night for dinner, and Emily's dad found like a foam wrapped baseball bat and like a foam like baseball for Olivia, just like throw and hit in the backyard, dude. When she really listens and she hits it right, like she could hit it pretty okay.
0: Some softball,
1: dude, and she's got a pretty good arm. And now her range is like Charlie Sheen in what's that movie?
0: Major League.
1: Major League. Yeah. Range is like Charlie Sheen in
2: Wild Thing.
1: Yeah, dude. Yeah. I even heard Emily's dad at one point go just a bit outside, and
2: into the wide and the pitch.
1: Dude,
2: it's so crazy.
1: But she's got a cannon. But yeah, I'm giving baseball a try. Everybody I know is like gnarly into baseball, which I get. I've only been to 2 MLB games in my entire life.
0: That's more than I've been to.
1: Really?
0: I've never been to an MLB
1: that's
0: game.
1: That's so crazy to me.
0: I've never been to a Mariners. Mariners would be the closest.
1: Dude, that's so gnarly.
2: We got a road trip up to Seattle.
1: Ryan, how many MLB games have you been to?
2: Over 100.
1: What?
2: Yeah.
1: Well,
2: I grew up in Pittsburgh. I grew up with season tickets to the Penguins, Pirates, Steelers, Pitt football, Pitt basketball. So there were some days my dad would be like, "What game do you want to go to? You know, we can go this one or this one." So yeah, I went to a lot of baseball games growing up.
0: I've been to a Super Bowl,
2: been to an MLB All-Star game that actually happened in the same year. Got to see the Home Run Derby. At concessions. My dad dropped a Home Run Derby baseball.
1: Yeah.
2: Somebody hit the ball. He dropped it. Didn't catch it on the bounce. And I will never let him live that down.
1: Wow, that's crazy.
2: Never let him live that down. Ryan Howard's Home Run Derby baseball should have been mine. That's actually why I PC Ryan Howard, just to throw it in my dad's face.
0: Yeah.
2: I got a couple of Ryan Howard autograph cards, and I'm like, remember when you missed the Home Run Derby?
0: That could have added to this.
2: Yeah, my dad was like, I should have never told you that. And I'm like, I don't know why you did.
1: What Super Bowl did you go to?
2: Super Bowl 40, Steelers, Seahawks.
0: One the Seahawks almost won.
2: Yeah.
1: Wow.
0: The one the Seahawks called a cheating scandal for.
2: Yet they missed 2 field goals in an indoor stadium.
0: They lost. What was the big controversy?
2: There was a couple of controversial calls. Ben's touchdown is the biggest. Like, if you look at
0: because he was on the ground. So Ben Roethlisberger's on the ground on the goal line, right? And the ball's already on the ground, and like he's on the ground. So it's like the play should be over, and you see him go.
2: He moved it forward, and then in one of the replays, it looks like the ball crosses the plane. That's the one play in that game. I'm like, okay. That's questionable. But you still take that touchdown away. Seattle misses 2 field goals. The Steelers still win that game 14-10.
0: I just remember a lot of Seahawks fans.
2: Oh, they're still,
1: sure, yeah.
2: still
1: sure,
2: to this
1: yeah.
2: day.
0: After winning
2: still two, yeah. to this day, Seahawks fans are up in arms about that. You know, we've pissed some people off just talking.
1: I was looking at the Patriots released their schedule for this upcoming year, yeah. And I was like, cool, let's see when they come, like if they come to Seattle, And, like, you know, yes, look, all right. I'll be the first to admit it. That was the worst Super Bowl game the Patriots have ever played in their entire lives.
0: Super boring.
1: It was boring so boring. It was so boring. It was
2: the first half.
1: I watched in just like shock and awe. I was like, man, this is. I knew it was going to be hard because every single day leading up to it at the barbershop, that's all I heard.
0: Oh, yeah.
1: Oh, you guys are going to get smoked. Yeah. Your easy schedule got you here. You got nothing. That's it. And I'm like, yeah. And I'm sitting there, and I'm going, oh, my God, dude, everybody was right.
2: The only reason you're here is because Bo Nix got hurt and the Broncos didn't have their quarterback in the championship game.
1: And the Blizzard, too, like the Blizzard Bowl, like the Blizzard game, dude.
0: That went into
2: the season.
1: Yeah. Yeah, so I look at the Pats schedule. I'm like, all right, cool. And I'm looking. First game of the Patriots regular season in Seattle.
0: Oh, yeah.
2: Oh, Super Bowl rematch week one. Gotta love that.
0: They had to.
1: It was just like, oh, God.
0: They had to.
1: I know Seattle hardcore kids who are like, you know, like diehard. I'm just like, I don't know, dude.
0: I think it's going to be a far more competitive game.
1: Oh, 100%.
0: This time?
2: Oh, yeah.
1: Yeah.
0: You guys got a shiny new receiver that you guys got from Philadelphia and AJ Brown.
1: Oh, yeah.
0: You guys will be healthy.
2: The defense made a couple of pretty good acquisitions in free agency too.
0: Yeah, exactly. And Seattle made some good moves, but they also lost a lot of good. They lost a lot of key players. Yeah. Their number one running back is now a Kansas City Chief. Mm-hmm. Oh, so I mean, there's a lot of factors that come into it as well.
1: So. That gives me a glimmer of hope. And I know I'm alone in this, but go Pats.
0: Oh yeah.
1: I want to ask Jono this. Jono, what is the biggest sporting event you have ever been to?
3: Oh, WrestleMania 19.
1: Ooh.
2: Oh, that's pretty awesome.
1: My God.
0: That's the one in Seattle, right?
2: That was in the one Safeco, yeah.
0: That was in the baseball stadium.
1: All right. Walk us through. Give these three wrestling marks like your feeling as a wrestling guy. At WrestleMania 19 at Safeco Field.
3: Okay, so being in a baseball stadium,
1: yeah,
3: automatically everything has like a different texture to it.
2: Yeah,
1: sure.
3: It's not just wall to wall fans. There's the structure. It felt very much like a palace.
1: Yeah.
3: The Titantron was kind of small.
2: Okay.
1: Interesting. Okay.
3: But it wasn't that the Titantron was so small. It's just that everything around it was so
1: like
3: large,
1: so massive.
3: Large.
1: I got sure. It. Yeah.
3: So that,
1: like nothing compared to like what they do today.
3: Yeah. Well, it's just you go to a football stadium or basketball stadium show, and the Titantron can go all the way up to the ceiling, and the fans wrap in a semicircle around
0: you're in a baseball stadium.
3: Yeah.
0: Like for the seating specific there.
3: Yeah.
1: Yeah.
3: And,
1: sure.
3: And so, we were in the nosebleeds, I acknowledge. We were up in the second level, but I loved it up there.
0: I was going to say, did it matter? I mean, I feel like there was a good spot and all over.
3: It was. There were no bad seats, no. Yeah. It was interesting because you could see the pitcher's mound, which was just basically in the middle of the crowd.
1: Really?
3: Yeah. The seats, there's just a break in the seats with a little orange tape around. And I go, okay, well, sure. Now I know what it looks like when you're at a game. It would have been a fantastic baseball seat that we were in because we were right behind home base.
1: Oh. Where, in relation to home plate, where was the Titantron and all of the entrance stuff?
3: The Titantron, let's see, relative to our studio here, the Titantron would have been in Beaverton.
1: Sure, yeah.
2: Was it like in the outfield?
3: Yeah.
2: Okay.
1: Yeah. Like it was on like the other side of the field, right?
3: If I recall, yeah, we were looking more or less straight over the ring at the Titantron.
0: I think they came in through where the pitchers what is that?
2: The bullpen. Yeah, yeah, yeah.
0: I think that's where they came from the locker room.
2: Yeah, yeah, yeah.
0: Through the bullpen and then out.
1: Dude, that's so sick.
0: I'm pretty sure.
2: I remember when they brought baseball stadium shows back a few years ago, and they had them for Royal Rumble, and they were doing the entrances out of the dugout.
0: Yeah, that was pretty
2: that
0: sick.
2: Was really cool.
0: I like when they would come up when
2: really
0: they walked
2: cool.
0: up.
2: Yeah.
4: Dude, that's like that's sick. Like the sickest thing in the
2: I think baseball and, stadiums are a great setting for wrestling shows.
4: Dude, and you got to see one of the best bands of all time, dude.
0: Oh my
4: dude. God. You got
3: I'm just gonna let you go.
4: You got to see one of the most culturally important bands of that time play on the grandest stage of all time to what could be considered the greatest wrestler of all time, dude.
3: Keep rolling, keep rolling.
4: Oh my god, dude. What I want
2: to love Limp Bizkit, man.
4: Oh, y'all be loving this right here. Let me tell you something. Yo, if I get access to a time machine, first place I'm going. First place I'm going. You WrestleMania 19 to watch Limp Bizkit, dude.
0: You
4: 100%.
0: Also, did it go through your mind when Brock did the shooting star press? Oh my god, he broke his neck.
3: Yes. That was, we were.
4: Could you see, now, could you see, like, all right, everything on the Jumbotron, like on the Titantron and stuff, like, right. But from where you were sitting, like, could you see everything marginally clearly?
5: Like the ring, watching.
4: Like the ring, like watching.
3: Well, it was.
4: Like 50-50.
3: It was about, you know, if you dropped a poker chip in the middle of the table, it was kind of like that. So, I mean, like, you could see it happening. And man, okay. I remember Brock did that move, and we're like, you could watch the people that couldn't see the screens because they were on the ground. It was like a ripple in a pond.
4: You could
3: just almost watching them becoming aware,
4: yes.
3: radiating out from the ring.
4: Yeah, 100%.
3: Everyone's like,
0: that wasn't supposed to happen.
3: Yeah, we didn't. And there was this kind of lull, like there's, you know, there's one going, yeah! Back behind me somewhere that was he wasn't really watching. You know, he was on his ninth beer. He was just happy to be there.
4: Yeah, dude. But he was just happy to be there.
2: And he was trying to survive.
0: And for those listening that don't understand what we're talking about here, there was a point where Brock Lesnar and Kurt Angle were wrestling for the WWE champion WWE title. Brock goes up for a shooting star press, which is a backflip. A from the top rope. You jump off the top rope, you do a backflip, and you land on the opponent. It was the most athletic, like, awesome looking thing until he started to land, and we're like, he's not gonna get all the way over.
3: Yeah.
0: And he's straight up and down when he lands. Right.
4: Yeah.
2: And he ended up hurting Kurt on that move
0: Kurt.
2: Too. Yeah.
0: He hurt Kurt and like the only reason he wasn't paralyzed was because of how much muscle packed he had on his neck. Like how much of those how big his freaking traps were.
4: Yeah.
0: Saved his life.
4: You would describe that a shooting star press in as like a gainer.
0: Rather than a regular
4: backflip.
0: Yes.
4: Just not to be like, you know, technical, but just so people understand.
0: But
4: like,
0: it's essentially a
4: standing gainer backflip.
0: Yeah.
4: Like you're backflipping forward off of the top turnbuckle.
0: Oh, really?
4: And let me tell you something. If for anybody who has never been near a professional wrestling ring, I recently during training had to go up on the top turnbuckle to either do a splash onto the like mattress crash pad or to do a front flip. And I'm not the most nimble guy. I'm not the smallest guy. I got up there and I was in a regular like 16 by 16 tall sized ring. And I got up there and I was just like,

0: We were looking perpendicular, so we were able to watch him jump, and we could see.
1: Oh.
0: So we saw the flip, and we're kind of like, mathematically in our heads doing the trigonometry, going
1: Yeah, he's
0: like
1: not
0: that.
1: going
0: This isn't happening. He needs
1: around.
0: about 9 more feet of air to ground
1: For
0: before to
1: clearance,
0: finish making this
1: dude,
0: turn.
1: that's
0: It
1: crazy.
0: just was like not. He should never have done something like that. He
1: So,
0: never had to.
1: yeah.
2: No, there was no reason
0: As
2: for
0: a,
2: it.
0: he's a
1: So
0: big
1: nutty.
0: piece of meat. He doesn't
1: And
0: need to fly like
2: it was like, watch what I can do.
1: yeah, and WWE TV rings are 20 by 20.
3: Okay.
1: From what I've learned, like it, it's 14, 16, 18,
3: Yeah.
1: 20. And even when we used, when Rex and I used an 18 by the for the first time I ever stepped into an 18, I was like, oh my God, these rings are huge. And that's not even the biggest ring.
3: Right,
2: No,
3: right.
2: it gets
1: That's not
2: bigger.
1: even, it gets
3: Yeah.
1: bigger than that.
2: Yeah.
3: Do you guys use a 16 now?
1: No, when we rent from DOA, we use an 18.
3: You do? Okay.
1: Yeah, it's an 18 by 18 low boy. And
3: Okay.
1: they have another ring that they use for their other shows that is an 18 by 18, and it's called a conversion ring. So
3: Oh,
1: you can run it as a tall ring, or you can
3: run
1: run
3: it
1: it
3: as a
1: as a
3: low
1: low
3: boy.
1: ring.
3: Oh, cool.
1: Yeah, it's two rings in one.
2: Oh, yeah.
1: It's so sick. Yeah, and all you do is just turn the ring post around, and that's it. High or low.
3: Did you get any souvenirs from WrestleMania, Jono?
0: I got a Hurricane. This is like because he had just started, so
1: Sure.
0: but he already had some merch, and he had this cool little deal. It was the Hurricane logo had little LEDs in it, and it would kind of like flash in sequence and stuff like
1: Yeah.
0: that. It was the coolest thing. I ended up showing it to him like years later,
1: Oh,
2: Oh
1: that's
2: my
1: really
2: God.
1: rad.
0: And that was pretty cool
2: Right
0: because I'm a big
2: on.
0: Hurricane mark.
1: Yeah,
2: Oh, yeah. Shane Helms, man.
0: And it still works.
1: You
3: That's
1: still have
3: awesome.
1: it?
0: Yeah. And the
1: Oh,
0: bat,
1: my
0: and I
1: God.
0: haven't changed the battery and it still runs.
1: That's
0: And I'm like, that's
1: incredible.
0: amazing.
1: Okay,
0: WWE
1: so
0: quality.
1: when.
3: Show and tell with Jono next time.
1: Yeah.
3: That was the last of that great stretch of Manias. You had 17, 18, and 19 were all extremely solid WrestleMania shows.
1: Yeah.
3: We haven't had a 3 year stretch like that
2: WrestleMania
3: in a
2: 20 was
3: decade.
2: what? WrestleMania Goes Hollywood? Is that one?
3: No, that was when they went back to
2: That's
3: Madison Square
2: 23.
3: Garden. That was
2: Oh, 20.
3: 21.
2: 21 was
3: 21
2: Hollywood.
3: was Go Hollywood because that's when
2: Yeah.
3: Cena won his first title beating JBL.
2: Yeah. We're going to have to go Hollywood here and cut to commercial. We will be right back with Rex's World on KXRW Independent Radio Vancouver 99.9.

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0: Welcome back to Rex's World. I am Rex. We lost Brian Brooks, but we're going to continue to soldier on, and we're going to keep talking about pro wrestling. I'm here with Ryan Black and, of course, our producer, Jono. And Jono got to witness something we're all still kind of
1: amped up.
0: Yeah, you know, and kind of trying to understand. And that was WrestleMania 19 here in Safeco Field in Seattle, Washington. And you got to see Shawn Michaels take on Chris Jericho.
2: So you got two guys very evenly matched, very evenly strengthed, and I would say probably charismatically. Like a lot of people were, it was like the Civil War. It was brother versus brother.
0: I was going to say it was probably right down the middle fan-wise.
2: I went with like 12 people, and I would say six of them, you know,
1: we're pulling for Sean.
2: We're pulling for Sean. Well, you know, my fiance didn't pay any attention to wrestling. She didn't care about any of it. But she did think that Chris Jericho was cuter. So
1: there
2: I
1: you
2: guess
1: go. That makes all the difference.
2: We'll put her in the Jericho six. But it was very much a like the kind of match you almost felt like you almost regretted it having to happen because it was hard to really pull a real good guy, bad guy scenario. But at the same time, that made for some just hella drama as far as they would put on the super kicks, the walls of Jericho, which felt like it was on for like hours, you know, over the course of that match. And I got to say, it's probably the highlight. You know, I hear Hulk Hogan and The Rock were in it somewhere, but you know, after watching Jericho do his thing, yeah.
0: Oh man, and what a perfect, like, it's funny to say this, but like a perfect wrestler to put in the walls of Jericho would be Shawn Michaels,
1: 100%.
0: Somebody like Shawn Michaels just struggling. He's reaching out. He's like, oh, I'm gonna do it. I'm gonna tap, and the whole world's like, no, please don't. And then he doesn't, and he's got the stamina and the work rate to be able to hold that move for so long.
2: Yeah.
1: Well, that was when he was just coming back after being gone for so many years with the back stuff, and so I mean, yeah. you got a guy coming back that's just at the height of his popularity, about to start a great run and a great year. That was the year. Later that year, he won the world title in the Elimination Chamber.
0: So he kind of like had his twilight years of his career.
1: Exactly. Yeah. That's when things really kicked off. Everybody thought he was done and gone, and then he came back and just continued to soldier on.
0: Right.
1: And like had a whole second character story, or not character arc, but a whole second part of his career arc there.
0: Yeah, whole second life.
1: Yeah.
0: Yeah, absolutely. I mean, and you continue down this list, and you see things like you said, the Rock and Stone Cold took each other on in that match. We had Brock Lesnar, Kurt Angle, we talked about earlier, and Undertaker made an appearance in that show. Mr. McMahon versus Hulk Hogan, and yet out of all of those, the one that sticks out the most is Shawn Michaels and Chris Jericho, and that there's no title on the line. There was I don't exactly remember the storyline they were trying to tell. They obviously had a story there, but there was no bells and whistles. There's no ladder. There's no table. It was just a match, and people absolutely ate it up. It was beautiful.
1: If I remember, I think the story was kind of essentially like Shawn was coming back and Chris was like trying to not like he was. The way his gimmick was appearing, it was like copycat of Shawn. And so that was kind of the entwining thing in that was, you know, he was essentially, everybody thought he was going to be the next Shawn Michaels. Mm. And so that's why that feud ran so well.
0: Right, right.
2: That makes sense.
0: Can you feel my boots?
1: Exactly. Exactly. Can you feel my boots? Step into the ring with me, kind of a deal. But I mean, just look it up and down the card. I mean, we had one of my favorite tag teams ever at that time, retaining the tag team titles, Team Angle, who was Shelton Benjamin and Charlie Haas. I enjoyed them as the America's Greatest Tag Team when they had their run on SmackDown after they broke up with Kurt Angle. They beat the Guerreros and Benoit and Rhino in a triple threat tag team match.
0: About that tag team. Benoit, that's I rewatched that Dark Side of the Ring last night.
1: Yeah, you were telling
0: me. It's funny that you brought that up. And I was telling Ryan this. You want to hear something kind of funny?
2: About Chris Benoit. No, this should be interesting.
0: Oh, man. Yeah. So,
1: get the timestamps ready.
0: So his son, and granted, this interview was about four to six years ago. He was with Chris Van Vliet. It was like shortly after the Dark Side of the Ring debuted, and like AEW was still going on and stuff. He was convinced that he was going to be able to train and then start wrestling either in New Japan or AEW as Chris Benoit Jr. and thought that that was going to be okay.
2: Huh. Yeah.
0: And that he was going to be able to do that.
1: Gimmick.
0: Yeah, and that he was going to be able to do that. And that it was a smart idea.
1: Dad's like ring gear and
0: stuff.
1: Yeah,
0: and even down to his song.
1: Yeah.
0: Like bring everything back. And his idea was that he was going to celebrate everything that was celebratable about his dad as a wrestler and not, you know, the rest of it. And it's like, unfortunately, the rest of it comes with it. It will never not come with it.
1: Right.
0: Even down to the point where he killed another WWE star.
1: Mm-hmm.
0: Nancy Benoit was woman.
1: Right. Yeah.
0: Before she retired.
1: Right.
0: And she could have a spot in the Hall of Fame if this whole thing wasn't tied to her. And honestly, they probably could still give it to her. But
2: yeah. I mean, I get the argument, you know, the Hollywood argument of can you separate the art from the artist?
0: Yeah.
2: The role from the actor. And because, I mean, Chris Benoit as a character was, I don't think there was any real difference. I think that was always just Chris Benoit. But
0: right.
2: But if you could say, okay, Chris Benoit in the ring was
1: stupid. I mean, one of the greatest wrestlers of all time.
2: Fantastic. I mean, like, he's a textbook.
1: Right.
2: You can learn everything you need to know from Chris Benoit. But the question is, can that be? That's the problem with wrestling.
1: Yeah.
2: For real, is that you cannot. You're always living like Ric Flair. You know, the line between who you are in the ring and who you are in real life is blurred if there is a line at all.
1: Right. Yeah, because everybody wants to live vicariously through you.
2: Right.
1: At the end of the day.
0: It would always make me laugh when Hogan Knows Best was still a show and stuff, and they would still try to act like Terry was a person.
2: Yeah.
0: And it's like that guy doesn't exist.
2: Yeah.
0: He stopped existing a long, long, long, long time ago.
1: That was
0: and
1: such
0: you guys
1: a
0: are,
1: bad
0: You guys are forcing to humanize Hulk Hogan. You're like, he's Hulk Hogan. Like, he's not anybody else. Yeah. He's Hulk Hogan. And some of those guys chose that.
1: Yeah.
0: And some of those guys could get away with it. Some of those guys could be the $1 million man and not make his entire world the $1 million man. Mm-hmm. You know, he got into some legal trouble, but like.
1: Well, and they really thought that Hogan Knows Best was going to be like the second coming of the Osborne show, which is crazy to me.
0: Oh, yeah. Yeah.
1: That was a terrible reality show.
0: And for them to use it to try to launch Brooks' singing career.
1: Yeah.
0: Well,
1: then he used and then he used his power when he was in TNA to try to, you know, progress her singing career. And then things happened and she disowned him.
0: Yeah, the Dark Side of the Ring on Jeff Jarrett and TNA is a great one, by the way. It's three parts. It's excellent on TNA. But man, the idea that any of these guys could separate their character from at that time. Now it's pretty easy for a lot of these guys to kind of be two different people. But back then, even as the Attitude Era was ending and into those early 2000s stuff that we were getting and things like that, you were still living that gimmick. You were living the gimmick.
1: Right. And then you've got people on the other side of that, like The Undertaker, that for years and years and years lived the gimmick the right way, kept his head down, did what he needed to do, and, you know, up until a couple of years ago, until, you know, that veil was started to come out, really did we see him in doing any kind of interviews or in any other kind of light than that gimmick and that character. I mean, I think he's probably the best example of somebody protecting a gimmick for a long period of time.
0: Oh, yeah. Eddie Guerrero was another one that was just irreplaceable. You didn't you didn't realize it until it was a little too late that this 100%. Guy was who he was.
1: I just... The thing, the saddest part of the whole Eddie thing is he was about to get the title back and have a second run
0: oh, yeah.
1: as the WWE champion, and And I wanted that so bad because his first run was good, but it was so short. And he put over JBL in such a good way, and that I really wanted him to come back and have another run with the belt. And so losing him the way we did, so close to him being able to really, I mean, he was already a megastar, but I feel like he was about to hit a next level of, you know, super stardom in a way. And so the Eddie one is the one that still stings to me, you know, to this day. I'm like, man, what if, you know, especially watching, you know, Dom now and, you know, seeing how similar they look and like seeing what they could have pulled from like the custody angle storyline. And, you know, how that could have been like weaved into like today's wrestling and with Ray still being here. It's just the Eddie loss to me is that big one on my wrestling bingo card. I'm like, damn, what if we would have gotten, you know, another 20 years of Eddie Guerrero?
0: Yeah, absolutely. Because he would have held on to his ability to be in the ring for as long as possible. It would have been beautiful.
1: Yeah.
0: It wouldn't have been sad. No. like watching Nature Boy
2: right
0: give up the ring. it's so funny, you non-wrestlers and maybe even comedy fans that are semi-wrestlers kind of getting lost in the lore. We can tell you stories for days. We could tell you all sorts of crazy different things that happened, or did you knows, or even back to the Carney days, because wrestling is just so old. Pro wrestling was one of the oldest professions, probably closest to you know what, and out on the streets.
1: Yeah.
0: John was like, what?
2: Selling ice cream?
1: Selling ice cream?
2: Is that a profession?
0: The world's oldest profession.
1: The world's selling oldest ice cream.
2: I did not know this. Yep. Rex's World. Stay tuned for more knowledge.
0: The more you know.
1: Trick or a treat.
0: Oh, my goodness. Oh, man. No, I still am so jealous that you got to see a WrestleMania live. I don't think that now, especially now with the way things are priced out and the way the events have grown to what they are, there's no way that I'd be able to catch it in that same kind of environment that you got to see, like 18 and 19, like those that 17, 18, 19 were like the gap of like the last true pay-per-view, home pay-per-view, like there, I mean, 21 was a DVD release and things like that, but after that they slowly started to transfer into these premium live events and things like that.
2: So you guys, this is a good cross-generational thing. You guys are getting accustomed to the idea of WrestleMania being a multi-day event.
1: Yeah.
0: But I grew up on one day. And if you weren't lucky enough to watch it yourself, you had to wait until Monday night to find out what happened.
1: Right.
2: Yeah. But what do you think about it being over multiple days?
1: I used to like the idea of it until it happened. And I mean, especially this year, seeing how little wrestling was actually featured on the first night of WrestleMania, they made some audibles and night two was noticeably better. But watching night one of WrestleMania this year was awful.
0: Yeah.
1: There was more commercials. I mean, people in the stadium were even getting the commercials, and they're, you know, at the end they did a comparison, and I think there was like 5 or 10 minutes more of wrestling than there was commercials on a WrestleMania show. So we're in this era where the streaming wars are happening. Everything is being so commercialized that, you know, it's not like you turn on the pay-per-view like you did and you get to enjoy, you know, a 3-hour pay-per-view. No, it's two, you know, 5-hour shows with, you know, 2 hours of that, you know, being, you know, ad breaks or, you know, cut back to the pre-show crew for what do you think is going to happen in this match, even though we talked about that during the pre-show for so long.
0: There were times where they would cut. I remember as a kid for pay-per-views, there were times where they would cut to commercials, but a lot of the times there were WWE commercials.
2: Yeah, that's
0: or things
2: okay.
0: like that. And like I remember that. But like, no, I remember even when they had to fill in time, they put somebody out on camera.
2: Yeah.
0: Put something out there. And that was where a lot of those guys like Hurricane and stuff like that shined.
1: Mm-hmm.
2: Yeah. Mean Gene would be out there with a barbecue, something like that.
1: Right.
2: Whatever. Yes. But here's the thing, and I know we're almost out of time for our break, but I'll say it. I'm going to rant.
0: Go for it.
2: Producer gets to rant.
1: Do it. I love it.
2: Okay.
1: John O'Rant?
2: So here's the thing. Take any WrestleMania. What are we looking at? 9 matches, 10 matches, 10 good matches. Take WrestleMania now. 20 matches? I mean, I'm making up a number, but this works. For the sake of, you're looking at a wrestling event that's now like an Avengers movie.
0: Yeah.
2: It's like 10 matches, the 10 best matches. You're there. It's WrestleMania. So you're watering down the 10 good matches with 10 more good matches. And now all of a sudden, where's the specialness? It gets diluted. It's like, wow, there's 38 superheroes in this movie. We're going to see each one for about 4 minutes total. And then that's it. We're not going to enjoy any of it as much as if we had like even fewer, let's say 7 really big built up over a year matches.
1: Well, and you say built over a year. That's one thing that I wish they would do more is those big, long story builds.
2: Mm-hmm.
1: Instead of
0: that
1: just that
0: you don't already see coming.
1: Right, exactly. Exactly. Mm-hmm. Instead of just everything starting right after the Royal Rumble and we get into this, you know, foot race of trying to put a card together, you know, as we go, instead of building things out.
2: Yeah.
0: And we're going to get back to that. We're going to have way more to say about this topic specifically when we get back from Rex's World. We're going to take a break here at KXRW Vancouver Independent Radio 99.9 Vancouver.

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0: Welcome back to Rex's World. And a point I gotta make on the two-night episodes and everything like that is there was a point where a two-night WrestleMania was something you got excited for, and I remember even being over at Ryan's house the first night, or the first time WrestleMania was two nights, and we sat there after the show, and we sat there and we're like, wow. Like, we never thought we would get two nights of like wrestling like this, and have us feeling like this both nights. And that happened the next time. And then it happened the next time. And then eventually, it just, there was something happened with WrestleMania, and I don't know if it was the ESPN deal. It was, the network had already been established and everything. It wasn't the network's fault. But, like, it just stopped being that way.
1: Right.
0: It stopped being so much about just jam-packing. The reason why it's two nights is because we've got all of these amazing matches, and they have to be, that we have to show them to you.
1: Right.
0: And it's not that case anymore.
1: No.
0: And it's even getting to a point where it's become, where it seems like, I mean, the roster, I'm not a part of the roster, so I can't speak for the roster and say that they aren't being competitive for spots on WrestleMania, but it almost feels like between it becoming so far out of their hands, and because there's so many less, you know, obligations to show up to, that it's become this, it's less competitive for that WrestleMania spot.
1: Uh-huh.
0: If you're not the main event guy, if you're not the main in the main event spot or opening the night, you know, you're usually finding a spot on WrestleMania and you'll be fine. At least, and if that's how it is from the outside looking in, and it's not that way, shouldn't it be a problem that it's that way from the outside looking in?
1: I think you're right on the money. I think a lot of it has to go back to what, when TKO bought WWE, they came in and they really came in and tried to view this and make as much money off of this as they possibly could. They went full commercialization mode, full bore on everything. You know, you look at a WWE ring now and it makes you want to puke because there's so many different ad spots on that ring. And, you know, it doesn't look the same at all. And I get if you want to have like a title sponsor or something in the middle that makes sense, that's not going to take too much away. But when you've got one in the center, one in the corner, one on the other corner,
0: and then some flashing on this LED
1: sign, it's like we're watching boxing.
0: Yeah,
1: it's
0: owned by a boxing,
1: right? Yeah, I mean, it's so commercialized that it takes away. And you were mentioning, you know, I never thought I would pine for the day where we didn't have the network. I mean, it was so, that made it so easy for us to tune in and watch, and everything was under one umbrella. And, you know, the whole ESPN deal is awful. You've got to, you know, find, luckily ESPN Unlimited has not done very well, and so they're incorporating it into, you know, your cable TV provider package. Luckily, I just figured out if you have any YouTube TV subscription that you get an ESPN channel, you can toggle through on the settings and unlock your access to ESPN Unlimited. So I'm able to watch the wrestling shows again, which will be nice. Hacking
2: your cable with Brian Black.
1: I mean, my whole thing is it's a monopoly on the American market, because everywhere else in the world, you can tune into Netflix and you can watch the pay-per-views. So why in America do I have to spend $39.99 extra every month to get ESPN Unlimited so I can watch the wrestling shows that if I was in Canada, I would be able to get with my Netflix subscription? I already have too many subscriptions as it is. We can't watch everything. Everything is that, and this isn't just a wrestling thing. This goes to sports in general, where it's so hard to tune in and watch your team play that it's become so frustrating that it's, you're not frustrated at your team, but you have this sense of frustration because it used to not be this way.
0: Yeah, the worst thing you had to worry about was the fact you didn't live in the same state as your favorite team.
1: Right.
0: That was the hardest part.
1: Right.
0: And you either eventually heard the news from the game eventually, mm-hmm. or you found a radio station you could tune into.
1: Radio station.
0: That radio, I listened to so many New York Giants games via the radio on an app on my phone when I was a teenager.
1: I remember when you could just go to NFL.com and go to your team's site and you'd be able to listen to the broadcast.
0: Yeah.
1: You can't do that anymore. You know, you have NFL Ticket, and I've always said this, NFL Ticket needs to have an option where Caleb can buy a NFL ticket that he's only able to watch the Giants games. He's a Giants fan. He doesn't need to watch all the games. He doesn't want to buy, you know, the $400 package and watch all the games. Right. He wants to buy the package and watch his Giants play in Vancouver, Washington.
0: Right.
1: How are we at almost to 2030 and we don't have that option on the table for us? Like, we have so many streaming options and we can't buy packages just to watch our team play.
0: No.
1: If I was in charge of major sports, you know, viewership, that would be one of the first things I did.
0: Yeah, and it's almost kind of like back in the old days, you're buying a package, you have to buy that package and then upgrade to another package, but then that still doesn't guarantee you're going to get every game.
1: Exactly.
0: That still is like a, and if you're lucky, we're showing your games.
1: Exactly, exactly.
0: And that's how it used to be, right, where you would just buy a cable package.
1: Right.
0: But now it's buy this package, buy the extension, say you're a Giants fan, but it's like, okay, well, here's a few of the Giants.
1: Exactly, yeah. So it's taken off into this thing where it's, you know, sports are so hard to view that as a sports fan, it's frustrating to me.
0: And it carries over to other things. It carries, like, I was trying to find a TV show that's done by the group that does Super Troopers. It's called Tacoma FD.
1: It's
0: about them playing firefighters. Mm-hmm. And it used to be regularly available on Hulu all the time, and I even could find it on Netflix even, just regularly. Anytime you wanted to stream it, that's where you could go to stream it. And now it's, okay, well, it's here, but like you have to buy this live TV package to be able to get also these shows. Mm-hmm. And it's like, since when? Why is Tacoma FD, the show, being held ransom?
1: Right, exactly. Like, yeah.
0: How does it know? You know what I mean?
1: How does it know this, like, is just what I want to watch? Like,
0: it's impossible to have everything, to be able to see everything. And to think back in the day when we were, you know, sticking CD-ROMs into computers to play games and things like that, that, like, we're like, there's going to be one day where we could just see everything on one screen.
1: I know.
0: And we're still
1: not even close to that.
0: We can be. Yeah. We could be there. And there's lots of people that are there.
1: Right.
0: It's just that you have to be very good at hacking things and putting things different. You have to have the VPN. You have to have a VPN.
1: Well, even that starts to get flagged, because that's what I was using to watch the wrestling shows on Netflix for a little while. And then I started getting, oh, well, we realize that you're not really in Canada when you're watching this in your living room.
0: Oh,
1: and I would then I'd have to change it to, like, England or Paris. And then I'd get it for, like, 30 minutes, and then the same message would pop up. And I'd be like,
0: we're on to you. So
1: why am I paying for this VPN if it's just going to keep flagging that I'm not in this location that I'm trying to be in? So this is becoming pointless.
2: Why do I have to be a Bond villain to watch Tacoma FD?
1: Right, yeah, exactly.
0: He keeps changing where he's located, and then he just gets this random call. Yeah. He's, like, debating picking it up, and he picks it up. He's like, hello? The Netflix people, I told you.
1: This is the FDA. You can't get around us.
2: Gotcha.
1: Oh, man. Yeah,
0: it turns out it was Mackenzie that ratted you out.
1: It's a chore. It's a chore to view things these days. But it didn't used to be like that. I mean, I remember when I first came over to your house in middle school, and we watched WrestleMania 26, I think, was the first one we watched together, the one in Arizona, the first Undertaker Shawn Michaels match. One of my favorite wrestling memories of all time.
0: Yeah, when he challenged the streak.
1: Yeah.
0: That was
1: the first one that they had those two back to back. And back to back years, they put on the two best WrestleMania matches of all time.
0: Yeah.
1: But I remember that was the first WrestleMania that we watched together, and it was, I think we've only missed one or two together since then. So WrestleMania has always kind of been our, you know, no matter what, we go out of our way to figure out how we're going to watch WrestleMania.
0: Right. And for a while there, it was an excuse for another like Super Bowl party. Right. It was like that's how we would run it. Yeah. We would invite groups of people over, yeah, and we'd have food, and like that was back when they all had the same mutual interest in it, or at least we could talk them into it.
1: Yeah,
0: that's the thing.
1: Yeah,
0: is
1: you can't talk the casuals into it.
0: Yes, wrestling has become far harder to be like enticing them over.
1: Yeah,
0: there has to be certain things like. The Grande Americano reached pretty mainstream different people. Dominic Mysterio reached pretty mainstream with some different people, but then it started to cap off there. Like mm-hmm. you got a little bit of Cody Rhodes, CM Punk brought the casuals that were old school fans back for a little bit, mm-hmm. but you don't have that kind of tie in anymore. You got maybe when Cena was retiring, but
1: well, and I still think WWE has the same problem it had 10 years ago. They don't know how to develop the next crop of stars that they have because they keep wanting to push the big names. They don't give the ball. I mean, look with Sami Zayn, he had the belt for 9 days.
0: Yeah,
1: he was the definition of a transitional champion.
0: Well, they've invested so much into their talent program. And like they're talking legitimate athletes out of doing their sports or continuing to try to be a professional in their sport to come and wrestle.
1: Yeah.
0: And these are top tier athletes. Mm-hmm. And then you're also being the fact that you're the only game in town and you've been around forever and you're the WWE, your indie guys still want to come to WWE.
1: Right, right.
0: Like that's still the end game for right. them. So like they still have no, like, yes, they can go to AEW, but they still haven't, like they could be AEW stars, but still just have that, not that itch, that niche in their mind of like, I still need to be a WWE star. Mm-hmm. Like mm-hmm. WWE is still the end all be all mm-hmm. for a lot of people.
1: Yeah.
0: And they're always going to be that way. And it doesn't feel like they're using that to their advantage,
1: right?
0: They're still, you know, and I'm fine with, you know, you can keep using Roman Reigns, you can keep using Seth Rollins, but there's gonna be a cap at some point, mm-hmm. and you're gonna have to have these guys ready,
1: right?
0: And I'm not sold that it's gonna be Oba Femi,
1: right?
0: I'm not sold that it's gonna be Austin Theory or Logan Paul,
1: right?
0: You know, I'm optimistic with the way they're treating Chad Gable.
1: Yeah.
0: You know, maybe we'll get some guys like that, but there's still a very big drop off between the guys they view as their main talent guys, and then you've got like your in between area where Dominic Mysterio hangs out, mm-hmm. and then you've got everybody else.
1: Well, and Dom used to be the biggest heel in the company for a while.
0: So did Bron Breakker.
1: Yeah.
0: Bron Breakker was on a rocket ship
1: yeah.
0: to the next spot, and now he's completely forgotten.
1: Yeah,
0: they've completely dropped. They're like, ah, the Vision can go off into their own thing. We're not even going to include Paul in it anymore.
1: Right, right.
0: And it's
1: yeah.
0: It's,
1: Paul just walked away, didn't he?
0: Yes, yeah. He just stopped. He like, I'm not. You guys don't need me anymore. Is what he basically said.
3: That makes the most sense.
1: Yeah,
3: because you're right. And that's happening a lot. Like a lot of their talent will just not show up for a while. Mm-hmm. Right. And you almost don't, I don't want to say you don't miss them, but you know, there's no noise about it. There's not any hoopla. Like what happened to, it used to be if a star would disappear for more than a week, you know, there was an uproar. There was like, what's happening?
0: Yeah. Yeah. Or at least in the chat forums and things like that on the internet.
3: Something. Yeah.
0: Then, yeah. They would be talking about that. Until the vignettes started showing up with their new character or they're coming back or, you know, and it was a big deal when they would come back.
3: Yeah.
0: You would notice when they were gone for these gaps of time.
1: Or when we would get a genuine surprise. We're starting to see that a little bit more, but I genuinely miss when when somebody would come back and it would just be, No noise, no talk, and it would just they would just appear, and it would be a genuinely, like, oh, moment, you know, kind of a deal where you're like, what is happening?
0: And they're right acting now? Differently, and they're a completely different
1: right.
0: person.
1: Yeah, exactly. So,
0: like when I'm pretty sure it was pretty abrupt that like suddenly JBL was JBL.
4: Right.
1: Yeah.
0: And he just showed up.
1: It was like a week or two after Farouk, they let Farouk go. Yeah.
0: Yeah, and suddenly we got JBL out of nowhere. We're like, holy shit, this guy's the main bad guy. We all hate this guy.
1: Yeah.
0: That
1: era of SmackDown was so fun to watch.
0: Oh, absolutely. Well, John,
1: I hated it growing. I mean, I hated JBL growing up, but like looking back on that character,
0: such a critical role.
1: And he came in, and he was one of the first guys that went from just a tag team mid card, you know, nothingness to being the next, you know,
0: from Bradshaw to Dave JBL.
1: Right, exactly.
0: Yeah. You know, like that was I didn't believe it at first. I was like, that's not Bradshaw from APA.
1: Right.
0: That's not him.
1: Right.
0: Bradshaw from APA has long hair and a mustache. Mm-hmm. That's not him. And then the more I look at him and then I hear him talking and I'm like, oh my God, that is him.
1: Right.
0: And suddenly he's this rich guy.
1: and all that started because he got that Fox News gig back in the day. So you got to think, if he wouldn't have gotten that, then that character development might never have come to light for him. Yeah. It could have just fizzled out.
0: And such a crucial point in wrestling history at that point.
1: Because without him, you don't know how would John Cena have come onto the scene, because that match with JBL and Cena at WrestleMania, but the was great, but the match they had after it, Judgment Day, the I Quit match, was a fantastic match.
0: And you got to think,
1: a true blood war,
0: right? And you got to be so thankful for that era, because you got guys like JBL, you got guys like Eddie Guerrero, you got guys like Benoit, you got guys, you know, these guys that had been around for a really long time in the Attitude Era, were just at that right age and just at the right gimmick to where they could be main event heels and get over your main event face guys.
1: Right.
0: Things that you would have needed to call Triple H for to do, or call Shawn Michaels over
1: you
0: to do.
1: You hit the money right on the head.
0: Things you would have had to grab your main stars that were making a killing on Raw and drag them over here to build up these guys. Yeah. Those guys did for you.
1: The resurgence of Booker T is another good example.
0: Yes, Booker T was another classic example of a perfect bad guy. It was, the King Booker part.
1: I was just going to say, King Booker was one of my favorite gimmicks.
0: It was just taken off the rails so quick.
1: Him and Charmel together, and that King Booker was fantastic.
3: King Booker was great. I always remember the grocery store.
1: Yes. Austin and him in the grocery store.
3: Was just, I will watch that like about once a year with fresh eyes and just go, this was as good as it got for.
0: Right.
1: They spent like $4,000 or $5,000 so they could go in and destroy all that food and stuff in that grocery store.
0: Yeah.
1: Such a cool thing. If you haven't seen that, you got to check that out.
0: That was back when they would put some money into their vignettes and things like that.
3: Beautiful.
0: It was a beautiful time. We could spend so much time here reminiscing about the classic times in WWE or our classic pro wrestling nerdisms. But we only get so much time here on Rex's World. And I know we didn't get to cover a lot of comedy this time. I hope you got some laughs as we got in. I hope you enjoyed myself. I hope you enjoyed Ryan and Jono. And shout out to Brian Brooks. Maybe we can get him to fill in an entire episode one of these times. He is technically still the co-host, but you know, who knows?
1: Coming for that seat.
0: Yeah, we still love him. He's still part of the show. Shout out to Brian Brooks. Shout out to all of Rex's World. Thank you for listening, guys. 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The fiend of hip-hop has got me stuck like a airpipe. The mind activation,
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On KXRW, one of the great pop anthems of the 80s, and a recording from the Big World Tour circa 1986. Gosh, that was a mere four decades ago. Joe Jackson singing and playing keyboards in what for me is his signature tune, Steppin' Out, originally from an album called Night and Day. If I can't explain the silver rain that found me, then I can scarcely account for why I wanted this particular song to open our show this month, except that I did. In the Wilderness first aired 1 August ago. That first episode, which you can stream in the archives, was a dream fulfilled. Not only was I back on the air after 10 years, I was just in time to salute my patron saint, Abby Lincoln, on what would have been her 95th birthday. Well, let's toast Abby now for her 96th. Here she is in one of only two songs she sang with Mavis Staples and the Staple Singers, The Music Is the Magic.

Rounding out an all Abby Lincoln set on KXRW, that's the seldom heard West Coast Abby, recorded live in San Francisco back in 1980 on Rodgers and Hart's Little Girl Blue. Phil Wright joining her at the piano. Before this, the title track to Abby Lincoln's 1990 Verve comeback album, her music, her lyrics, The World Is Falling Down. Abby's incredible band there featured bebop vets who were still going strong, Clark Terry on trumpet and alto saxist Jackie McLean. And opening things up from 1992, a gospel-inspired song from Lincoln's most stylistically risk-taking album, Devil's Got Your Tongue. Abby with the Staple Singers digging deep into worlds that are always within. The music is the magic. Along with them on saxophone, the irrepressible Stanley Turrentine, who had last recorded with Abby when they were both in Max Roach's band back in the late 1950s. Well, what's 30-some years when it comes to reunions? You're listening to In the Wilderness on KXRW Vancouver. We're going right back into it with pianist-composer Mal Waldron, who would have been 101 this August, and the great Gene Lee, one of Abby's younger contemporaries, together on Waldron's Fire Waltz.

Tell him don't need no bureau. Tell him to tell him what it means that.

The first order of business, rocket attack. Rocket attack.

seas. It's called offshore operations. A city council suing says it's all right to make a buck

Way down yonder in the land of cotton, some old-time things are not for

0: On KXRW, an a cappella tour de force by the late, great Gene Lee. In her concert appearances, Lee was sometimes billed as a sound sculptor. And you can certainly hear why in this 1989 piece called Newswatch, a work that fuses her concerns for social justice with her magnificent vocal art. And what she sang then is certainly true now. Your independence depends upon your memory. Gene Lee also opened our set in the company of Mal Waldron, her vocalese paired with his fire waltz. And in the middle, another fantastic duet, Paul Blais at the piano with guitarist Sonny Greenwich, blending delicious new life into these foolish things. I'm Neil Malloy. We're celebrating the one-year anniversary of In the Wilderness this hour on KXRW Vancouver. Let's take a brief pause for more cake and champagne while, of course, absorbing these words from our sponsors.
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0: From his 1967 recording, Big Band Time, here's an American saxophonist in London, Ben Webster, among an all-English rhythm section, Where or When?

0: Like opening a window onto blue twilight, the inimitable sounds of guitarist Vinnie Riley, better known as the Durotti Column, here pulling back the curtain on my irascible friend. Also in this British set, the voice of Tracy Thorne from Everything But the Girl, striking the Paris match. And American expat Ben Webster crossed the channel, saxophone and all, for a rather groovy late 1960s session with UK organist Alan Haven on Rodgers and Hart's Where or When. I'm Neil Malloy. Thanks for celebrating in the wilderness with me at 99.9 FM Vancouver and everywhere else on the X-Ray app. Join me in September for our Pumpkin Spice Latte edition. Until then.
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4: Some scary moments for customers at a Kansas Home Depot. Police responded to reports of a bomb threat at the store in Wichita. A customer alerted employees. A man inside the bathroom said there was a bomb in the building. Police were able to locate the man responsible for those comments, and that man told police he warned other guests to leave the restroom because he was, quote, fixing to blow it up, but had no intention of causing a panic.
5: Are you fed up with constantly searching for the records you want?
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11: So a quick fun fact before I get into it. I pre-record this portion of things, me talking, and I just spent 25 minutes trying to get it all right and was really pleased with myself and then realized that the microphone wasn't plugged in. So if you're asking how am I, that's how I am. That's how things are going. This is KXRW in Vancouver, Washington, and you are tuned in to the Head Full of Bees program. bastion of professional incredibleness. My name's Kay Murph, and this is episode 19. And this week is a serious mix of styles. I got your outlaw country, your 90s hip-hop, your 70s proto-punk. I got your indie rock. It's all over the place. You're going to love it. If you know the show, you know I always, at least for now, start off with a cover song, and I've got a doozy this week. Kicking off this episode is Waylon Jennings, outlaw country icon, who's probably best known for A, the theme song to The Dukes of Hazzard, and more likely B, his collaborations with various other country legends like Willie Nelson. This tune from 1976 is an excellent take on Neil Young's Are You Ready for the Country? So without further ado, Waylon Jennings on the Head Full of Bees program, right here on Vancouver's independent radio, KXRW.

That was Steady Away by British folk guitar dude Chris Brain from his 2023 LP of the same name. And before that, you heard Jolie Holland with Goodbye California from her 2004 record Escondida on Anti Records. You're tuned into the Head Full of Bees program, which means it's time for an abrupt change in direction with a three-song block of classic hip-hop from the late 80s and early 90s, starting with Public Enemy. From their 1990 LP, Fear of a Black Planet, this is Brothers Gonna Work It Out on KXRW.

0: That was BDP, aka Boogie Down Productions, from 1989's Ghetto Music, the Blueprint of Hip Hop LP, with a song called Jack of Spades. It's the same LP that gave us You Must Learn. It's a killer record. Before BDP was, of course, Eric B. and Rakim, with one of the all-time golden era of hip hop classics, Microphone Fiend, from 1988. That was from their second LP, Follow the Leader. This is the Head Full of Bees show. Coming up after the break, we're taking it back to the 1970s for some most excellent, I guess, classic rock. Don't be afraid of that. Hopefully it's not the songs you associate with that term. Back in 1 minute.
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0: Are tuned into KXRW listener supported and volunteer run radio here in Vancouver, Washington. Right now I've got a radical song from ZZ Top's fourth LP, Fandango. It was released back in 1975. Their catalog up through 76's Tejas LP is really, in my opinion, tough to beat. Yeah, there's definitely some lowest common denominator classic rock slop like Tush. And I like the song Tush. But there's also these really interesting gems, like this sprightly little tune right here, which for my money is all about Frank Beard's drumming. The main beat here is really inventive. It illustrates just how shameful their later drum machine driven crap was, given that dude's capability. This is a song called Heard It on the X by ZZ Top right here on the Head Full of Bees program.

0: Hey, that was ex-Pink Fairies and Motorhead guitarist Larry Wallace from 1977 with a song called Police Car that was released on the Almighty Stiff Records, home to The Damned and Elvis Costello, amongst others. Before Lair, you heard the highly influential MC5 from their second LP, Back in the USA, released in 1970, which is lesser known than Kick Out the Jams. It's a little more polished, but it's a lot better in my opinion. That was the LP that that has Looking at You, which was, of course, covered by The Damned. See how I connected the MC5 to Larry Wallace there? Yeah, I put some thought into these song selections, you know. See how ZZ Top or the dangling appendix that's only connected by the fact that it was released in the 1970s? Yeah, I don't put that much thought into these. Time for a quick break, but stick around for more of Head Full of Bees.
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0: You're tuned into the Head Full of Bees program here on KXRW, and up next is a song from the UK band Heavenly, one of those underappreciated heroes of the 1990s indie punk alternative underground, I guess. I say underappreciated. There's loads of merch available from them online, and their top song has over 35 million streams on Spotify, so maybe they're a little more appreciated than I think. I am an out-of-touch hermit, by the way. Anyway, from 1996's Operation Heavenly, which was their final LP, until they released a comeback record this year, which, admittedly, I have not heard, this is a song called Space Manatee, here on KXRW.

That was a band called Zero Zero, which was comprised of members of Lifetime, Sticks and Stones, and a few other 90s punk bands, which was designed to be intentionally unlike any of those aforementioned bands. So to quote George W., mission accomplished. That was from their 2001 LP, AM Gold, that was released on the Extraordinary Jade Tree Records. And up next is a song called Moss by a band called Sumbuck. It's from 2023, and I like it. That's really about the extent of what I know about this one. Sometimes you do the research, and sometimes you have deadlines at work to meet.

0: Notoriously cranky old man Neil Young from his 1971 LP Harvest with a song called Are You Ready for the Country? And before that, you heard Planes and Waxahachie doing Problem With It. And before that, from 1967, you heard a clever little murder ballad called The Box It Came In by Wanda Jackson. And that's a wrap, chums and buddies. I'll be back next week with another musical assortment to share. But if you're in need of more good tunes, please go to the KXRW website, where you can stream previous episodes of this show and our other quality programs anytime you like. 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Yes, they play both kinds of music, country and western. Insert the rim shot here, please. Until next week, I'm Kevin. 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

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My name is Kat, and you're listening to Anamorphic Sound on KXRW 99.9 in Vancouver and online at kxrw.fm. 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

That last song we heard was The Biggest Lie by Elliott Smith. Before that was Agriculture with Hallelujah, and a new one by Aiden Baker and Jay Zuntz called The Cultivated Void. 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Up next is There Will Be Distance by Songs Ohio from the Golden Ratio EP.

Knights' attitudes all seem to fit the occasion. Most occasions are plain. But now you have a well-designed attack by dividing what you say with your eyes with what you say. In the end, we know there'll be no words to indicate who we were tonight. How even my blood hurts to see you go and hangs onto my heart while you're still here. Reluctantly letting memory burn and reluctantly allowing even a modest pulse through. First we'll suffer real despair, then a willing decline down to where we're darkest, where we both know certain things. It could all be inevitable, or just that some things fail on first attempts, but attempts are never final. There are only final results in economy, and final results in waste, and final results in patience, and final results in work. The rest is unknown. I've never aimed at the future, or tried to evoke truth or direction out of what I had. But now, I know, there will be distance. I wonder, what can that mean? There will be distance. And is it cold there? Is it chronic? Or will anxiety have some role? And will they all need introductions? Distance meet anxiety. Anxiety meet the cold. The thing is still that you will be gone, and I will have to leave the lights on so you can see to go.

That was Smog with One Less Star. We also heard The River Spree by JJL and Holding Tongue by Big Brave, who will be playing Mississippi Studios with The Body on July 22nd. That's sure to be a great show. You won't want to miss it. 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

That was PJ Harvey with Broken Harp. Before that, we heard Matan by Piano Magic and Lake Speed by Le Bradford off of their self-titled 1996 album. My name is Kat, and thank you so much for joining me for another episode of Anamorphic Sound. I've got one more for you. This one's called Moth to the Flame by Wendy and Carl. Thanks again. Until next time.

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8: Tonight, folks, we got a very special show for you. We're going to be playing a group of interviews.
9: Live and on the scene. And it was at the Portland Metal Swap last weekend, I believe, of recording this.
8: It was on December 14th.
9: December 14th.
8: Dots Cafe. Mm-hmm. So we got a lot of interviews to get into, so we don't want to keep you too long. Mm-hmm. So we're going to get into it. You're going to be hearing some on-the-scene coverage right now.
10: All right, we're down here at the Portland Metal Swap here at Dots Cafe. We're checking out the scene. We're down here with the man himself, who I believe is responsible for putting this on.
11: Oh, hey, it's me, Dylan from Headsplit Records. Ah.
10: Yeah. So, and we also got a fellow Vancouver local here as well for all you local Vancouver listeners out there, of which this station is based.
12: Vancouver rock and roll.
11: He's not just a Vancouver local; he's a metal maniac.
10: So, how's it going so far? We're just kind of in the swing of things here. What's been your assessment of the scene so far?
11: It's been busy for like the first hour. I haven't eaten yet because people have been buying up all the crazy shit. So that's really cool. You know, I'll put off eating any time for that. You know.
12: What do you want me to get this motherfucker? Sandwich.
11: I am hungry right now. I'm gonna eat this tape recorder.
10: What now of the picks that are up here? What do you think are some of the hottest ones of the evening?
11: I just I stocked up on Demolition Hammer. You know, some classics. Pyamia. It's a brutal slam with no like rappy parts. So
10: the kids are gonna hate that.
11: Yeah. There's a new 7-inch Septic Fumes and Hemorrhoid Cadaver Incubator Split. I don't know. Lots of good stuff.
10: Now, Cadaver Incubator. What's the scoop on those guys?
11: They're crazy Finnish guys. They can drink a lot of alcohol, more than anybody I've ever encountered before. They're good death grind, like Dead Infection style.
10: Do you have any any good stories from the Cadaver Incubator guys? I know you spent a little bit of time with them.
11: They like a lot of the Eastern Black metal, and they turned us on to a lot of that stuff, like Drakkar, Let Draka. They're Czech Republic band.
10: Oh, yeah.
11: And they have a song called Crazy Boy. It's like, dun, dun, dun, crazy boy, crazy boy. It's fucking wacko, but it's awesome as
9: So. Is that where it's the dragon with, like, the cross? I know what you're talking about.
11: It's amazing.
10: Oh, yeah, we also have to introduce
11: Put that in the playlist. Put that in the playlist.
10: It'll make it in the playlist, certainly. Yeah, yeah. We also have to... We haven't introduced the intrepid co-host here.
9: Hi, this is Trevor Perverser.
10: Yeah, and we're hanging out down here. How you feeling today, Trevor Perverser?
9: I'm very tired, but, you know, I'm hanging in. It's fine.
10: We're here. And, Chains, what do you got in your hand there?
13: A couple gems here. Some Malignancy. These guys, what are these guys called again?
14: Blistress.
13: Checked it out on the YouTube. It's pretty bad. What's this one called?
15: Posthumous Regurgitation. Yeah.
13: That one. Some Manila Road, some classics, some Mystery, and some...
14: It's a very diverse playlist.
13: You got to have a little bit of everything, you know, a little of the heavy stuff, a little bit of the mellow stuff, a little bit of everything. It's all heavy metal.
10: Very rock and roll. All right. Well, we should probably continue on with our, we're going to go check out some other stalls here, but thanks for being... the premieres here.
11: I want to note that Gurge from Lord Gore was here selling stuff, and now he's gone. So if you missed him, you know, which is unfortunate. It's pretty cool. A cool sighting, you know. He doesn't come out often.
10: Wow. I saw the like white cover Lord Gore release. I didn't know what that was. Is that a new one? Do you know what that's about? I was curious.
11: That's the demo on LP for the first time. You could have had it signed tonight, all you listeners out there, but you're... going to church or whatever you do on a Sunday.
10: Man, I missed out myself, you know? I thought I was going to church, but, you know. Anyway, all right. Seacrest out. All right, we're down here at the end stall. We were advised to come down here by Dylan from Head Split, and so we're here with these fellas down here at the end of the block. What's the scoop, fellas?
16: I run a little tape business called Gourd Tapes here in Portland, Oregon. I thought it would just really be fun to come out here, sell some stuff, get to know some other local Portland metalheads, and embrace the community in Portland.
10: Very rock and roll. And what's sort of the hot ticket items of the evening here?
16: I would say the Created to Kill Cannibal Corpse reissue on cassette, the only one in the world right now.
9: Oh, nice.
10: Wow. And what's the scoop on that? Are you releasing that yourself?
16: Well, it's the Cannibal Corpse Vile demo that they never officially released, but has been unofficially released in CD and vinyl, and now cassette.
10: I see. And is this on your... you said it's Gourd Tapes?
16: Gourd Tapes, yes.
10: Oh, Gourd. Got it. Like not the gourd that the indigenous people were eating, but the gourd like you've been gourded by a bull, right?
16: Yes. Yeah.
10: Right. Okay. Wonderful.
9: Correct me if I'm wrong, but I know Create to Kill is that with Chris Barnes on vocals originally.
16: Yeah,
9: that
16: it's
9: demo.
16: Vile okay. With Chris Barnes.
9: Yeah.
16: On vocals.
9: Before they kicked him out.
16: Yeah.
9: Okay. Cool.
10: Wow. That's very cool. And what about the CD offerings here? What's the kind of hot stuff there?
16: Mostly the Rotting Carcass. Show Us Your Live. That's a Texas gore grind band. That I know personally. Really cool people. I'd check them out if I were you. And, you know, chop up some mean
10: Wonderful. And what about over on this side? What's the scoop over here, man?
17: Oh, I'm just his friend. And, you know, I thought, you know, this is my first time being to a metal swap. So I was pretty excited to go. I thought it would be, you know, really cool because, you know, you don't see a lot of this stuff and, you know, I mean, they have select metal albums in record stores around here, you know, but for death metal and stuff like that, you know, it's a little bit harder to find around here, and coming to these swaps is pretty cool because you get to see a lot of people who are interested in the same thing and, you know, have more of a collection.
10: Certainly, and what's with all? Now we got a few LPs on the table here. What's your pick of the litter off of this?
17: If I were to choose any of these, I would probably choose the Dying Fetus, vinyl right here.
10: Very nice, yeah. I feel like for myself, I'd have to go with either the Exhumed or the Overkill LPs. There, those are my top two there.
17: Oh yeah, I like Exhumed. I like Overkill too. So yeah, it's pretty good picks.
10: All right, rock and roll, guys. We're going to keep moving. Gourd Tapes. Keep an eye out, folks.
9: All right, so we're making our way down the aisles, and we are here with...
18: JP.
9: And what's your distro?
18: It's a Buffalo Gold distro.
9: Nice. So how's it going for you tonight?
18: It's pretty good. It's pretty good. Mm-hmm. It's always like nice to be here, like with like all like you know the vendors and like the metal community. It's pretty cool.
9: Oh yeah, sure.
18: Yeah.
9: So what are you generally selling here? Just
18: I'm selling like mostly it's like imported from like South America and Brazil, like CDs and records, you know, like LPs, tape, cassette, you know, like cassette tapes, some DVDs. Yeah. T-shirts.
9: Do you have anything that's like your pride and joy on the table? Like you're like, oh, I really am excited about selling this right now.
18: The Mystifier CDs are, you know, like I got from the guys, you know, like they sent to me and they're like, yeah, that's the ones that I really like it. You know, Mystifier from Brazil, like a 80s black metal band. Awesome, man.
9: Yeah, nice.
10: Yeah, I think we played Mystifier on the show a couple months ago, didn't we?
9: I think we did, yeah.
10: Very sick band, but we'll have to throw them on another excuse to put them on the playlist here, yeah. You know, so.
18: Yeah, man. Good to see you guys, and like, yeah, it's always nice to be like here in a metal swap.
10: Yeah, well, thanks, JP, and yeah, Baphagoat Distro, everyone, so, you know, keep an eye out.
9: Yeah, check it out.
10: All right, we're here at the Metal Swap. Once again, Primitive Dan and...
9: Trevor Perverser.
10: And we're here with...
19: Jared from Brutalizing Defiled Records and Atrocity.
10: Wonderful. Can we get a... Sorry, I didn't quite catch the full name of the record there. What is it again?
19: Brutalizing Defiled Records. This is my company.
10: Oh, Brutalizing Defiled Records.
19: Yeah, Brutalizing Defiled Records.
10: Okay, wonderful. I'll snag that sticker just so I don't forget. But, here at the Metal Swap, what's your current assessment? What's going on?
19: You know, just trying to unload as much stuff as I can, spread the sickness and yeah.
10: What do you think is like the on this table here? What do you feel the most passionate about here?
19: I would probably say the CDs. I mean, I got a lot of cool stuff that I bootlegged some Dahmer. I got some Rotting Carcass stuff. Well, this isn't Rotting Carcass, but this is a band I signed, Bubble. I got some black metal Wolvatar. I even bootlegged some blast, and just a lot of like really sick.
10: Cool. What would you say is the top three things you've put out?
19: Top three items, I would say Jesus, cassettes, the Entorturement CDs, and I would throw in CDs in there again because they sold out immediately.
10: Hey, well, perfect. So, what's your what's your focus with your label? Is it like, I mean, you said you got some bootlegs in there, you got some newer bands. Like, what's the big idea?
19: Well, the big idea, you know, just to build, just a network. I want to distribute the sickness to everybody. I want to do old school designs. That's why I bootleg a lot of this stuff, because stuff that's not out there that people want, you know. I've been there, like, Jesus, I want it. $500. I'm not paying for that. I might as well just do it myself. Do the layout. So just spread and give people what they want, mainly.
10: Giving the people what they want, absolutely, yeah. Wonderful. Cool. Is there any of the stuff that you feel like is like just like something that you were like, oh man, like this is so like underappreciated, I need to get it out there?
19: I would probably say certain things again, like I said, Jesus would be one, the Dahmer would be one as well. Probably the Entorturement one mainly, just because that one hasn't been out since like 2000, whatever it was released, and I took the opportunity to do that. I'm like, nope, they haven't done it. What else is doing it? Might as well do it. Everybody wants that one. Yeah.
10: Very cool. All right. Well, we appreciate that. And we're I don't know. You got any last words for the people out in Radio Land?
19: I would say, you know, check us out, Brutalizing Defiled Records. I would also say check out my band, Atrocity. We got a lot of cool shit in the works. Also planning a tour whenever that'll materialize, but yeah.
10: Okay, very rock and roll. Thanks for the input, and we'll see you next time. Okay, we got the... Oh, wait, you were going to lead this one. Well, we're outside Dots, outside the front door here.
9: All right, so what's your name and what's your distro?
20: My name's Zach. I don't have a distro. I'm just set up here.
21: Just selling junk.
20: Selling that I'm too fat for. Yeah. I mean, the stickers are my artwork.
21: Oh, nice. Yeah.
10: Oh, that's very cool. What are you mainly focused on?
20: I do kind of like, you know, a little bit of movie, pop culture kind of references, horror movies and stuff. But, yeah, my Instagram is Postmortal Ejaculation.
10: Nice. Postmortal Ejaculation.
0: Cool. Ejaculation.
10: Oh, ejaculation. Okay. Yeah, yeah, yeah. Now we can say, okay, I was going to say we're going to have to bleep that out on the radio, but we can actually say post-mortal ejaculation for sure.
20: It's a play on the Cannibal Corpse song. No,
10: so right, right. Okay.
9: So aside from the stickers, what is your pride and joy on this table? Because you're selling stuff that you don't wearing anymore. What do you kind of like? Man, I don't know if I want to let this go.
20: Well, the Vastum shirt is cool. Mm-hmm. I mean, it's a tour shirt. But yeah, like I said, I can't fit into it, so get rid of it.
9: Yeah, yeah, why not?
20: Give me some more closet space to get shirts so I can fit more into
9: shirts.
20: It. Yeah.
9: Sell shirts to get more shirts.
20: Exactly. Yeah. I don't know. I'm like, I'm really into my my Krampus greeting card here. I took the you know, the homage to Dio Holy Diver. Mm-hmm. Yeah.
9: That's sick. And you drew that?
20: I drew that, yeah.
9: Oh, that's really sick.
20: Yeah. Yeah, I sold a sick Cannibal Corpse bootleg, you know, shirt that was in my closet forever. I didn't want to get rid of it because it was sick, but, you know, whatever.
10: It's just, I feel like it's the fate of most of us eventually. It's like, you know, all the high school shirts, you know, end up in the... They end up in the I don't know, not the Goodwill bin, but
9: yeah.
10: You know.
9: Or I mean, I have a lot of stuff I'm trying to get rid of too, and there's certain things I'm like, I really don't want to part with this, but then I'm like, you know, someone else will probably appreciate this a lot more.
20: Yeah.
9: It's just collecting dust in the apartment or whatever.
20: Yeah, definitely. Yeah, definitely.
10: How's things been at the Metal Swap? You staying busy? What do you think? What's the assessment so far?
20: It's been chill, man. Yeah, people coming through. I've been here for. Hour and a half, yeah, and yeah, it's been great.
10: Cool. Now I see you've got about—is this your half-eaten burger over here?
9: Yeah. What's how much for that?
10: How much for the half-eaten burger?
20: My wife bought it, so I don't know.
10: It's the you know, Dots Cafe is hosting. What do we think? Is it what's the assessment?
20: Oh, it's good. No, I love Dots. I'm here all the time. Like, if I wasn't vending here, I'd be here anyways.
10: Okay. Yeah. Dots, yeah. Dots. What do you?
20: Rules, man. Mike and Emily, shout out to them. They do a great job here.
10: Wonderful. All right. Well, I think that's probably a good note to end it on. But we appreciate post-mortal ejaculation here on Instagram, said?
20: Yeah.
10: Okay, that's on Instagram, folks. All right. We'll tune in soon. All right, we're still out here at the Dots Metal Swap. We got a pretty big stall here. We got T-shirts, Nintendo games, LPs, cassettes, patches, all kinds of stuff. What's the scoop here? Who are we talking to?
21: My name's John. I'm a metal dude. I play in Ascended Dead, and this is just a bunch of stuff I'm trying to get rid of that's been sitting on my collection for a long time.
20: Yeah.
21: So I don't know. It's so bad I can't even close my drawers in my room on my closet and all that stuff. So I got to get rid of some shirts, so that's what I'm here doing.
10: Certainly. Now, Ascended Dead, you guys just put something out, like, I don't know, it wasn't super recent, but relatively recently. What was that?
21: A couple of years ago, is our second album. It's called Evan Fall of the Apocalypse. It's on 20 bucks spin. And, yeah, it's my favorite thing that I've ever done.
10: Yeah, awesome. And does Ascended Dead have anything in the works right now?
21: We got a live album, and we got a couple one-off shows next year.
10: Okay, very sick. Where was the live album recorded?
21: It was recorded on our tour last year. We're kind of aiming for like an Agony in Paradise or Live Undead kind of vibe. Well, you'll see when it comes out, I guess.
10: Very sick, cool. And so with the array of stuff here, I mean, it's like it feels like you're branching into all kinds of realms here. What's some of the more kind of oddball, obscure stuff that you got going here?
21: Oh man, that's a good question. I mean, if it's something that I really, really like, then I'm keeping it. But a lot of it's just, like I said, it's just stuff that it's just been sitting on my shelf for a long time. And I don't really, you know, it's just, I have so much stuff and it's just sitting there and I'm not listening to it. So it's just like, I might as well just make a buck and put it into the hands of someone who will appreciate it. I had some good stuff that's gone now. Like I had a Pestilence Consuming Impulse tape. I had this Terrorizer original CD, the one with the glitch in the middle of it. That's a story behind that. You know, I got this Revenge LP over there that's I got at the show. It was limited to like 50 copies or something like that. Came with a flag and all that stuff. I think the flag is still in there. I got all these little video games for consoles that I don't have. I got these Street Fighter controllers because I don't really play Street Fighter ever.

0: metal people, that kind of.
1: Absolutely.
0: Excuse my language.
1: That's okay. They'll never hear it. They'll never hear it. So from there, then, this is not a distro or anything, correct?
0: No, it's just my personal collection. Just swap me style. I just showed up, set up, and boom, there it is.
1: Very rock and roll. And before we let you go, is there anything that you need to tell the people out there in Radioland?
0: Not really, man. You know, die hard.
1: All right. We'll end it on that note. Thanks a lot. All right, we're down here at the Metal Swap in Portland here at Dots. And we're down here with
2: Justin from R.A.M. Propaganda, Ringing Abrasive Misanthropic Propaganda.
1: Okay, we'll have to spell that one out for the people at home.
2: Let's see here.
1: Ringing Abrasive Misanthropic Propaganda, R-A-M. Okay, got it.
3: It was R-E-M, like the band.
1: Like the...
2: Oh, definitely not. No, it's an acronym. It's a R-E-M.
3: Yeah.
2: So I guess it's interchangeable. That's just what I feel like calling it right now.
3: Yeah, sure. Yeah, yeah.
1: Very cool. So it looks like you got a big array of cassettes here. It looks like your main focus. Is that correct?
2: Yeah, mostly.
1: What's kind of your focus here? What's your passion?
2: My passion? As in, like, musically or...
1: Musically or, like, cassette? Like, well, I mean, anything you want to talk about, you know?
2: Well, I like producing underground. I like sharing raw black metal filth out there to people who enjoy it.
1: What would you say are some of the your top three picks out of this array here?
2: Top three, I would say, this one, The Apparitionist 2025 album. That's my buddy's stuff based out of Washington. This one, Fentanyl Plume, that's also from Washington. That's where we operate from. That's some harsh noise shit. And this one, that's my band.
3: Dire. I was going to ask if you have a band doing the...
2: Yeah, it's that one. I got a few bands. I got that one. And I got this one. I'd pick this one as my number three. This is some of my stuff. Cadaverite, some black metal stuff. This is a demo I did.
3: Nice.
2: A while ago.
1: Cool. And are you... Oh, yeah, sorry. Are you mostly focused on, like, black metal, raw black metal kind of stuff?
2: Black metal and adjacent, yeah. I mean, I couldn't really pinpoint... I wouldn't really call any of these just black metal except for this one. That's Funeral Dirge. That's some old Olympia black metal. They only did that one demo, and I did a bootleg reissue of it. But all of this other stuff is black metal or black metal adjacent. It's not, like, directly one thing. Yeah. And, like, those are noise and ambient stuff. So.
1: Cool. And how's things been at the Swap this evening? Are you having a good time? What's the scoop?
2: It's been going great. Lots of cool people have been checking out what we're doing. I picked up some cool stuff from around, and I've been giving people flyers. Most of them are gone. It's going good.
3: Yeah. Nice.
1: Do you have anything to add, Trevor Perverser?
4: Hey, it all looks really cool. I saw the Ted Bundy-looking thing. I don't know if that's like a band thing. Or...
2: Yeah, that's Fentanyl Plume. That's our buddy Mike's stuff.
4: Oh, it's the noise thing.
2: Yeah.
4: Okay, that
2: Fentanyl
4: makes
2: Plume.
4: Sense.
2: It's
4: yeah.
2: Harsh noise stuff.
1: Now, you said they're from Washington?
2: Yeah, Mike. He's from Washington, Tacoma, Seattle area.
1: Nice. Okay, that is. I feel like anytime you invoke the Ted Bundy, it's like you better be from the Ted Bundy region, you know?
4: Yeah. So.
2: Oh, for sure.
4: And, like, the harsh noise thing, I think, is very big in the true crime scene.
2: Oh, yeah.
4: Oh, aesthetically, you know.
2: For sure.
4: Not there's any lyrics or anything.
2: I believe there are. I don't have them.
4: Oh,
2: but
4: gotcha.
2: There's definitely there's vocals in there, for sure.
4: I could only imagine what he's saying, but, you know.
2: Oh, yeah. I'm sure a lot of f***ed up.
1: All right, cool. Do you have any last words?
2: Support the true underground, raw and evil man.
1: Absolutely, we can support that. It is Ringing Abrasive Misanthropic Propaganda, R.A.M. folks.
2: We are on Bandcamp and Big Cartel too.
3: Oh, nice.
2: And on Instagram.
3: Same name on it.
2: Yeah, it's just at R.A.M. Propaganda. So.
1: All right, we'll see you out there, man.
2: Well, thank you very much.
1: All right, we're here with our last vendor of the evening. Last but certainly not least, who do we have?
5: It's me, Rob Drucker. How you doing?
1: Doing pretty great. Thanks, Rob. How's it going this evening?
5: Doing good. Raking in the cash.

0: Getting hit on, you know, a little bit. That's my perfect day right there.
1: Yeah, absolutely. What's been some of your hottest ticket items?
0: I've been selling some, you know, goddamn death metal and thrash and black and all of the above, frankly. Yeah.
1: What's been like the thing where someone picked it out to buy it and you were like, ooh, that's a hot pick right there?
0: No one knows what they're buying anymore. I'm just like, hey, you know, this band rules, just check it out, you know, so there you
2: go.
0: Pure
2: pressure.
0: There you go. It's America for you. Yeah. People just want to buy shit, you know, and it's the dark side of capitalism, frankly. Hey, Hayden, there you are. How you doing?
2: Are you selling anything not metal adjacent?
0: No, everything is metal, I believe. There's some books, some Dean Koontz, and like some comic books, Witching Hour, and Unexpected.
2: Oh, nice. Wait, what are the books you have?
0: Dean Koontz and some stupid zombie book I found in a ditch earlier this week. It was just sitting there and covered in and
2: waterlogged.
0: And... yeah, it was just disgusting. And then, you know, I was like, I'll sell it for $2.
2: Yeah. No one reads here, dude. It's fine.
0: Yeah. It looks like it was written by AI, frankly. The one page I read while I was earlier. I was like, this just seems soulless, but I'm going to try and sell it for $2.
2: Yeah, get a dollar out of it, yeah.
1: But you haven't got the dollar out of it yet?
0: I have not sold it yet. I've been really pushing it, and people are like, this looks like it sucks. And I said,
2: like, no, it's great.
0: I said, I look at the authors from Lincoln City, Oregon, so maybe, and that was a hot selling point, but it didn't work.
1: What's been the Dean Koontz novels? Have you read any of those?
0: I read a lot. I just read Phantoms, actually, for the first time. Phantoms like a motherfucker. No, I'm talking about Jane, Silent Bob. Never mind, doesn't matter. But Phantoms is amazing. I really recommend everyone read Phantoms. Crazy creature. I'm not going to ruin it for you, but it might be something along the lines of an amoeboid shapeshifter. Ooh, that'd ruin it. Well, it doesn't matter. You find that out pretty soon in the book.
1: What's been your favorite Dean Koontz novel? What would you say?
0: Ooh, I really like this one called Intensity. It's about a psycho killer who murders a family and. This little waitress who was abused by her parents has to fight for her life, and she's a bad. Hey, wait, I'm ruining it. I'm talking too much. Just read the book. Intensity is great.
1: Now, don't you think all this stuff with murder and abuse? Don't you think that might be destroying the moral fabric of society?
0: Yeah, that's what everybody wants. We're like a gladiatorial society. I mean, people want brutality and ruthless savagery. Yeah, that's about all I got for that one.
1: Yeah, that's fair enough. We have. Do you have any items here that you think are like, I can't believe this one hasn't sold yet?
0: Ooh, I have not looked. I've been drinking for the last half hour. All right, it's been 2 hours, but I have not looked through my merchandise after people have been, you know, honking shit out of there. So I don't know.
1: Well, it must have been a good evening then if you can't even keep track of what's going in and out.
0: I think I made a good $300.
2: Whoa.
0: Yeah. What do you do with the money, though, these days when you get money? You know, what do you do with the inflation and all this crap? Society's kind of I'd say. I'm going to buy a little bit of silver.
1: Oh, no.
0: No, I don't tell anybody that. No, I'm not really going to do that.
1: Drive up the prices as they are, though.
0: Buy survival gear. I think the about to hit the I'm not a paranoid psycho or anything, but, you know, you just buy some stuff. You know, buy water purifiers and canned foods and all that crap. Just in case.
1: Get a Life Straw for that dirty puddle in your backyard.
0: Exactly. Life Straw, you get a 4-pack of Life Straws at Costco right now. I have 14. I have 14 of them.
2: Nice.
1: Right, and any last words for the people out there on the airwaves?
0: Oh, you know, just have a good holidays and all that crap. Yuletide. I refuse to say the term Christmas. You know, be responsible when you're drinking and, you know, just get nasty. Let's get nasty. It's party. There's a lot of good shows coming up here in Portland. I can't even begin to think of one of them. Corner's coming, but I'm not going to go. You know, one of my favorite bands, thrash metal bands from, where the hell are they from? Denmark? I don't even remember. No, they're not from Denmark. They're from Amsterdam? Nope.
2: Switzerland.
0: Switzerland. Thank you, Evan. Thank you. But I heard they suck now, and I watched a video the other night. I was like, you know, I'm going to miss out on my favorite band because they just kind of are lame. Hey, Corner, if you're hearing this, you know, speed it up. Come on, let's get nasty. Let's play some old school shit, you know?
1: Now, if you could have one Corner song played on the radio for Corner to listen to try and bring back the magic, what would it be?
0: Ooh, Punishment for Decadence album, you know, Absorbed. just like something off that album, really. The whole album's flawless. Yeah, that about sum it up. You know, R.I.P. great album too. Yeah, I'm a sucker for Mental Vortex, and yeah, I don't know. There's a lot of good stuff in there, but the new album really kind of, yeah.
2: So we won't play that one on air.
1: No. Yeah, but if you had a
0: can't say
1: nothing sexual, nothing to do with bodily functions. That's the rule.
0: Yes.
1: But we'll bleep it out. It'll be okay. Right. No one will know.
0: Bleep it out. I'm sorry about that. I'll remember it. I'll never do it again.
1: All right, folks. On that note, we'll cut you loose and we'll see you at the next one.
2: Yeah.
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3: You just heard an array of interviews we did live on the scene at the Portland Metal Swap back on December 14th. 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And I think that's the perfect array of smells.
1: Indeed, and I think that about covers it. 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
3: And Trevor Perverser.
1: And we are going to get into a little bit of a playlist that we've assembled here, folks. It's songs that are by bands that people talked about at the Metal Swap.
3: Mm-hmm. Be a short little playlist, but a little diverse. But I hope you enjoy.
1: Yeah, this first track here is Crazy Boy by Drakkar.

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0: Speaking of which, where do they breed?
1: Well, anywhere it is dark and moist. They're primarily night creatures.
0: How about a sewer?
1: Well, as a breeding ground. Yes, it would be perfect.

0: And we're back once again here at the end of the show. This is KXRW 99.9 FM, KXRW Vancouver, all that good stuff. This is Maggots in Your Speaker. Did I say that already? I think I did. Anyway.
1: Hammer it in.
0: This is Primitive Dan.
1: And Trevor Perverser.
0: Yes, and we've been listening to some music, folks. I'm going to go over those songs with you right now. That last track you heard there was Remember by Vastoom. Preceding that, we had Visceral Strike by Ascended Dead. Preceding that, we had Necrovore's Colon Decomposing the Inanimate. Before that was Lord Gore, The Forgotten Flesh. Preceding that, we had Satan's Aberration by Mystifier. And starting off that set was Crazy Boy by Drakkar.
1: Some very scary song titles in there.
0: Yeah. too scary?
1: A little too scary.
0: Maybe a little.
1: Sorry, guys. Yeah. You might have some nightmares.
0: Yeah,
1: but,
0: sorry if you got spooked, but, you know, we had to do it to you.
1: We had to do it to you.
0: We don't really have much time because most of the show was filled with interviews and then this playlist, so we're going to have to get out of here, but we'll see you next month. Playing us out this evening, we're going to have Coroner with their song Absorbed.

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2: Good morning. This is the Commonwealth Report, news for the public, not the powerful. Bessent scrambles as the national debt smashes $40 trillion. Treasury confirmed it Wednesday. The national debt hit $40 trillion, and it got there faster than anybody expected. The Congressional Budget Office didn't expect this until next year. We beat the forecast by a year. We crossed $39 trillion just 5 months ago. We crossed $20 trillion less than 10 years ago. That's roughly $117,000 for every person in this country. Bond markets noticed. The 30-year Treasury yield touched 5.34%, the highest since 2007. So Scott Bessent stepped in Wednesday and announced he'd at least double the size of the government's long bond buybacks. Yields dropped for a few hours, but then they bounced right back and wiped out the whole gain. Here's what nobody in Washington wants to say out loud. We didn't borrow this money for schools or bridges. We borrowed it to hand tax cuts to billionaires. And now working people pay the interest in their mortgages, their car loans, and their credit cards. Democrats have flipped 31 seats. Is the House next? Tuesday night in Butler County, Pennsylvania, Democrat Brandon Dukes flipped a state House seat in a district Trump won by 18 points. He beat Kamala Harris's margin there by 19 points. That was the 31st legislative flip of this cycle, and Democrats won every single one of them. Across 110 special elections since January of 2025, Democrats have overperformed Harris by an average of 12.5 points and Joe Biden by 8.4 points. The down ballot's Daniel Donner says that adds up to a political environment where Democrats would be favored by about 12 points, slightly better than the same data showed in 2018. Special election voters skewed more educated and more Democratic, so the real number in November will probably be smaller, but the trend hasn't wavered in 20 months. Democratic attorneys general are quietly beating Trump in court. While cable news chases the outrage of the hour, Democratic state attorneys general are winning. Arizona's Chris Mays, who won her office by fewer than 300 votes, is suing a real estate outfit over a predatory title scheme that trapped about 1,500 Arizona homeowners in contracts running up to 40 years. She and 23 other states just beat back a Trump executive order that would have let the post office decide who gets to vote by mail. California's Rob Bonta won a ruling protecting gender-affirming care under the Affordable Care Act. Colorado's Phil Weiser joined 25 states suing over illegal tariffs and helped land a $400 million generic drug price-fixing settlement. Connecticut's William Tong is suing to stop big banks from pocketing interest on homeowners' escrow accounts. And Delaware's Kathy Jennings helped block HUD funding changes that threatened housing for more than 600 people. Elections have consequences, and so do down-ballot elections. Is Trump's new crypto bank just a bribery machine? This month, the Office of the Comptroller of the Currency gave conditional approval to something called World Liberty Trust Company, an entity tied to Donald Trump, and his family owns about 38% of it. The Comptroller's office is run by a Trump appointee. This isn't a bank in any normal sense. It won't make loans, won't issue mortgages, won't carry federal deposit insurance. What it will do is issue the Trump family's stablecoin, USD1, which can't legally pay depositors a dime of interest. So why would anyone put money in? Georgetown professor James Angle put it plainly. It's, quote, a very efficient way to buy influence with the Trump gang. Never in American history has a president owned a piece of a bank his own regulators approved. Now one does. Why is Trump handing the FDA to an abortion foe? Trump announced Wednesday he's nominating Dr. Heidi Overton to run the Food and Drug Administration. She's his deputy assistant for domestic policy. She has no regulatory experience, and she'd take over the agency that controls mifepristone, the abortion pill. She replaces Marty Makary, who quit in May after fighting the White House over those abortion pills. Overton called the fall of Roe a huge victory for life. She'd written that abortion pills are far more dangerous to women, which decades of research flatly contradict. Senator Patty Murray says she's a, quote, far-right anti-abortion extremist who has no business leading the FDA. And Bill Cassidy, the Republican physician who chairs the Senate Health Committee, says her role in last week's vaccine executive order is almost disqualifying. When the doctor policing your medicine cabinet answers to ideology instead of evidence, everybody's prescriptions get less safe. A judge blocks Trump and Bob Kennedy's plan to get more teens pregnant. A federal judge stopped it. Judge Christopher Cooper ruled Wednesday that the administration's overhaul of the teen pregnancy prevention program was likely arbitrary and capricious. In June, HHS canceled 53 of 66 active grants to universities, health departments, and nonprofits, then tried to force what's left into an abstinence-only curricula. Trump's 2027 budget calls the old programs radical leftist ideology. Cooper noted the agency cited public health studies that appear not to exist, which he called a hallmark of AI-generated citations. Public Citizen called the ruling, quote, a win for young Americans' well-being. Congress created this program in 2009 with bipartisan support, and teen pregnancy has fallen sharply ever since. Cooper didn't restore the canceled money, though. Millions of American teenagers have sex, he wrote. Pretending otherwise doesn't make them safer. And that's the way it is today, Thursday, August 20th, 2026. I'm Tom Hartman.

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1: Hey, it's Thursday. I hope you're having a marvelous day. We've got a lot to talk about today. First off, just an announcement. We start a book club over at HartmanReport.com. And we will be having monthly meetings. There'll be a one book a month. This month, it's going to be my new book, Who Killed the American Dream, the greatest political crime ever told. And our meeting will be Sunday, August 30th at noon Eastern time, 9 a.m. Pacific time. It's going to be interesting. I think we're going to have a lot of fun. You can read all about it at HartmanReport.com. Just under newsletters, click on the book club. So there you go. We've got a lot to talk about today. Are we on the verge of a progressive revolution like the New Deal? Also, nope, not true. Joe Rogan rages against democratic socialists. He says, it's real simple. You're going to have a military that controls everything. I think he's thinking of Kim Jong-un, but we'll talk about that in a minute. Also, Fox so-called news lies for Trump about gas prices. This is, you know, one of the problems with right-wing media these days. In the second hour of our program, our one guest today, Phil Itner, is going to drop by live from Kiev, Ukraine, with an update. Also, the Republicans are going to kill people, but not until after they vote. This is, we've talked about this in the past, but I don't think anybody's ever quite made it this explicit. I'll share that with you in the second hour. And a crazy alert, a Newsmax host is calling on Christian teachers to baptize their Muslim students. Right. These right-wing media, they're crazy. In the third hour of our program, Donald Trump's secret police are spying on Americans, and it's far darker than we realize. We're back to COINTELPRO. And a Jetsons alert. I guess I'm dating myself with that one, right? Jetsons alert. Amazon is rolling out drone delivery to 500 cities. Here's how to see if they'll deliver to your house. What are the pros and cons of packages flying through the skies? I'd love to hear your thoughts on this. So we got a lot to talk about today. My op-ed today at HartmanReport.com is titled, Are We on the Verge of a Progressive Revolution Like the New Deal? And, you know, I think it's a reasonable question. Back in 1927, when Benito Mussolini put Antonio Gramsci into prison, Gramsci was the founder of the Italian Communist Party. Gramsci wrote from his prison cell, The old is dying, and the new cannot be born. In this interregnum, a great variety of morbid symptoms appear. Yeah, you think? Here we are. This is, you know, the old is clearly dying. We had 45 years of the Reagan Revolution, this neoliberal revolution, which, by the way, was embraced by Democrats as well as Republicans. Bill Clinton continued the low tax rates. He did raise taxes somewhat, but not back up to 50% like they are in Sweden right now, which is, by the way, under conservative control right now. Seriously, at least by Swedish standards. But anyhow, Bill Clinton continued those and put into place NAFTA and all this other, you know, neoliberal stuff. And the Democratic Party under his administration started taking big bucks from big corporations and rich people. And it just hasn't worked out well for the Democrats. And of course, the Republicans went, you know, full Nazi. I mean, you've got, you know, Steve Bannon and Elon Musk literally giving Nazi salutes to crowds. You've got, you know, right-wing influencers giving Nazi salutes and using Nazi rhetoric. You've got groups of young Republicans being recorded talking about how wonderful Hitler was and look out for the Jews. And all. I mean, you know, it's all back, right? And it's settled into the Republican Party. This, today's Republican Party. And there's not more than two or three, maybe four Republicans in the House and Senate who are even willing to stand up to the smallest parts of it. So we've got these two forces right now in American politics that are struggling. The first is within the Democratic Party, between the genuine progressives, the AOC, Bernie Sanders, Abdul El Sayed, Zoram Amdami, the wing, the so-called Democratic Socialist wing, versus the Jared Goldens and Josh Gottheimers, the and Chuck Schumer's and apparently Hakeem Jeffries, we will take money from big corporations and we will do what they want because they keep us in office wing. So you've got that in the Democratic Party. But, you know, the important caveat here about that kind of internecine warfare is that both of those factions in the Democratic Party still believe in and advocate and fight for democracy. Now, you could argue that the Gottheimers and Goldens and you know, that the you know, Marie Glusenkamp Perez's, you know, of the party, the Chuck Schumer's of the party, are, by taking all this corporate money and dancing to their tune and voting with corporations as often as they, or sometimes even more often than they vote with their constituents, are actually hurting our democracy. But they're at least still willing to give lip service to democracy, and many of them will be right up front that they don't like the fact that they're taking all this money. They just don't feel like they have a choice. On the other hand, over in the Republican Party, they have just basically rejected democracy as an idea of governance. And they're trying to create a single-party state. They're trying to replicate, to a large extent, Russia or North Korea here in the United States, complete with giant, you know, 12-foot-tall golden statues of Dear Leader and 40-foot-tall banners with Dear Leader's face glowering down on people as they drive by the Labor Department and the Justice Department in Washington, D.C. So, as a result, we're stuck with these kind of corporate, partial, billionaire-aligned solutions to large problems. I mean, and this, let's talk about the Democratic side first. Obamacare is failing. Now, granted, it's failing in part because Republicans are killing it, but it's failing because it was built on the foundation of a couple of dozen massive, or fewer than a dozen, really, massive health insurance corporations that are far more interested in making profits than they are in whether you live or die. Similarly, this whole idea of trying to lift the majority of Americans into the middle class, of this whole American dream idea that your children will do better than you did or you'll do better than your parents did, ask any Zoomer. That's dead. Again, because we never raised the tax rates back up to where they were before Reagan came into office. And Reagan in 1983 explicitly stopped enforcement of the Sherman Act, the Sherman Antitrust Act of 1891, the Clayton Antitrust Act of 1927, the Antitrust Act of 1956. He stopped enforcement of all of those. And so now we've got an entire economy, virtually every sector of our economy, dominated by giant corporations that are anti-competitive. And you know, it used to be, back when I was a kid, used to be that even malls were mostly local companies. They'd be anchored by a national chain, a Sears or something like that. But they were local companies. Downtowns were all local companies, family-owned businesses. Now they're all gone, or most all of them. Trying to give all Americans access to college without debt has failed because a large handful of bank-funded Democrats supported Bush's bankruptcy reform. I debated Senator Debbie Stabenow, a Democrat from Michigan, on this program back in 2005. And she was saying, well, you know, we need to make it so that young people can't declare bankruptcy on their student loans because they need to learn responsibility. And I'm like, that's horse crap. She hasn't talked to me since, by the way. I mean, you know, but there you go. So, and the reality is that when Reagan came into office, 80% of the cost of college tuition was paid for by federal and state money and endowments, and 20% with tuition. Today, you know, from the individuals, today it's reversed. It's 80% is paid by individual tuition and 20% is paid for by, you know, we got to fix that. So coming out of this crisis that we're experiencing of democracy, you've got progressive Democrats saying, no, we are going to fix these things. We're going to undo the damage that 45 years of Reaganism, of neoliberalism, including the Clinton neoliberalism, it's the end of the welfare as we know it, and the era of big government is over. Screw that stuff. We're gonna have a new deal. We're gonna reinvent America. And, you know, I mean, we're now in a situation where 60% of Americans live paycheck to paycheck. We haven't seen these numbers since the 1930s. You've got one guy who owns more wealth than the bottom 50% of Americans, 174 million people. You've got the top 1% own more wealth than the bottom 93% of us. So I think it's here. I think it's coming. And, you know, we only have 6% unionization in the private workforce ever since Reagan and the Republicans declared war. And the corporate Democrats have not fixed that, right? There was all this call for, you know, give us the pro or the card check during both the Clinton and the Obama administration and Biden, for that matter. Biden tried it. Couldn't get it past a Republican Senate filibuster. So, you know, step by step. But I think we're here. Or I think we're on the verge of it. It's going to take 2 or 3 years, but I think we're on the verge of it right now.
0: This is the Tom Hartman Program.
1: And the proof of that is the elections we had on Tuesday, where you're seeing progressives knocking out corporate Democrats across the country. It's a good thing, I think.

0: one who shut down Donald Trump.
1: Yeah, got rid of his money laundering because they were tied
0: to 300 of his accounts. Yeah.
1: Yes, I thought this was kind of interesting, tracking the viewerships, the engagements on stuff on various websites, which you can do. Mm-hmm. In June and July, Truth Social, its interactions dropped 750,000. It's called a MAGA contraction, which I love. I did hear one, I don't know if you've heard this one before, but referring to Pete Hegseth as Pete Keg's breath. I love that one.
0: I just call him Whiskey Pete, but that's a good one.
1: Yeah, here's the study, because I've mentioned this on your show, the links and the charts and the connections between big oil spills and bisphenol A, which is the refined product that the oil industry makes $30 billion a year selling around the world for various plastics and all these different things. Right. And that's that kind of, it's kind of like big tobacco. Remember, they kept saying, well, listen to this scientist. It doesn't have anything to do with smoking.
0: Yeah. Bisphenol A is a plasticizer, right? That softens plastic, makes it flexible.
1: Yeah, it's absolutely, just look at the use of it in society against the autism rise, and then the very unique combination of the way a male processes that chemical out of their system. It's very gene-specific, and their study looks at this. But the name of the study is the Barwon Infant Study. It's been going on for over a decade or so. They released a report in 2024. It really kind of, it's not coming right out and making that exact causation, but they can replicate getting mice this kind of deficient ability to process, which males normally in the womb, they have a lower ability to process BPA, right? So depending on how much BPA, how many of those toxins the mother ingests, determines, and they can actually recreate it at a six-fold increase. And there's actually a few other studies where they've separated women and kept away from things like cashier receipts, plastic bottles, and they're able to kind of replicate this impact. But, I mean, it is more about the refined
0: oil. Oh, yeah, I'd forgotten about that. Bisphenol A is one of the chemicals that they apply to the thermal cash register receipts, and you can absorb it through your skin.
1: That's right. So what you're seeing there is, and this is not a standalone study. So if anyone ever calls in and goes, oh, it's not the, you know, first of all, they were saying it was the Tylenol. Well, Denmark is the average on autism, and they use by far the most Tylenol for some reason in the world. Yeah. But if you look at Qatar, they have the highest rate of autism. But it also depends on where the people run good studies. You know, the South not keeping track on their kids and those oil spills.
0: Yeah.
1: It's the plastic. That's my theory, Tom. Thank you, brother.
0: Okay, thanks a lot, Joe. I'll check that out. That's fascinating. I appreciate the tip. 21 minutes past the hour. Back with more of the news of the day and your calls in just a moment.

0: Tired of news that protects the powerful? Get reporting with a backbone at the Commonwealth Report. News for the public, not the powerful. Twice daily, visit commonwealthreport.news and subscribe today, because democracy belongs to all of us. So a lot of people are wondering, why is it in America that we can't have nice things? Why don't we have, you know, the same things every other democracy has? Every other democracy in the world has a national health care system of some form, and everybody is covered. We don't. We've got 27 million uninsured people and over 100 million underinsured people. Why is that? Why is it that every other country in the world offers college education very inexpensively, if not for free, and for here you go to debt? Why is it that we've got our public schools crumbling and other countries are doing well? Why is it that we've got Medicare being taken apart by this Medicare Advantage scam and nobody will do anything about it? Well, it turns out the reason why boils down to one thing, one Supreme Court decision, Citizens United, legalizing the bribery of our politicians. There's a whole rant about this over at HartmanReport.com. I think you're going to find it very, very useful. Check it out.
1: They told us free.

had a price, then sold it to the highest bid. While we were working two damn jobs, they took the

0: There you go, 24 minutes past the hour. So Joe Rogan, this is wild. Joe Rogan went off on Democratic Socialists. The guy's a sports guy. He's been sort of learning about politics, but apparently he doesn't understand what democratic socialism is because he's yes, Karl Marx used the word socialism back in 1848 when he wrote Das Kapital, and him and Engels wrote the Communist Manifesto. I think that was in the 1850s. And yes, the Soviet Union called themselves the Union of Soviet Socialist Republics. So the word socialism back in the day meant what today we call communism. There's not a single Democrat out there, to the best of my knowledge, running for any elective office who's calling for communism. Communism is where the state owns the businesses. Now, Joe Rogan's going ballistic about the fact that Zohran Mamdani has opened a couple of grocery stores and food deserts in New York City that are, you know, owned by the city, which is arguably that thing, right? You know, the state owning the means of production or supply. So I suppose you could call that communism, but if so, then you'd have to call Donald Trump a communist because the federal government has taken a share in more than 20 companies, including a big chunk of Intel. But this is just wild. Rogan says people are really, maybe being socialist is cool. Like, it's all coming out of social media. It's not natural that people are sitting around reading Marx and going, what a great idea. Well, they're not. Nobody's reading Marx anymore outside of college. He says very few of these quote-unquote Marxists you find on social media are even aware of the consequences, what it ultimately leads to. He says it's like checkers. It's real simple. You're going to have a military that controls everything you do. As soon as you give up everything to the state, well, the state has the guns and you have nothing and they tell you what to do. And he had Steve Hilton, the right-wing Republican crackpot who wants to be, you know, California governor on with him, who's going, exactly, exactly. And, this is so weird. How is it communism or even really socialism to say that we should have a minimum wage that a full-time person working at can live on? How is it communism to say everybody should have health care as a right? How is it communism to say everybody should be able to go to college if they can do the work? How is it communism to say that rich people should pay the damn fair share of taxes? Come on, Joe. You're not that stupid. You can figure this stuff out. It's amazing. It appears increasingly that Rogan and Trump are on the same page. He's like, if we have too much welfare, people will get lazy. No, you know, there's a zillion studies on this. People generally don't abuse welfare.
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0: And the few who do, while Republicans get hysterical about them, particularly when they're black, are kind of the exception that proves the rule, that generally people don't abuse welfare.

Good morning. This is the Commonwealth Report, news for the public, not the powerful. Bessin scrambles as the national debt smashes $40 trillion. Treasury confirmed it Wednesday. The national debt hit $40 trillion, and it got there faster than anybody expected. The Congressional Budget Office didn't expect this until next year. We beat the forecast by a year. We crossed $39 trillion just 5 months ago. We crossed $20 trillion less than 10 years ago. That's roughly $117,000 for every person in this country. Bond markets noticed. The 30-year Treasury yield touched 5.34%, the highest since 2007. So Scott Bessent stepped in Wednesday and announced he'd at least double the size of the government's long bond buybacks. Yields dropped for a few hours, but then they bounced right back and wiped out the whole gain. Here's what nobody in Washington wants to say out loud. We didn't borrow this money for schools or bridges. We borrowed it to hand tax cuts to billionaires. And now working people pay the interest in their mortgages, their car loans, and their credit cards. Democrats have flipped 31 seats. Is the House next? Tuesday night in Butler County, Pennsylvania, Democrat Brandon Dukes flipped a state House seat in a district Trump won by 18 points. He beat Kamala Harris's margin there by 19 points. That was the 31st legislative flip of this cycle, and Democrats won every single one of them. Across 110 special elections since January of 2025, Democrats have overperformed Harris by an average of 12.5 points and Joe Biden by 8.4 points. The down ballot's Daniel Donner says that adds up to a political environment where Democrats would be favored by about 12 points, slightly better than the same data showed in 2018. Special election voters skewed more educated and more Democratic, so the real number in November will probably be smaller, but the trend hasn't wavered in 20 months. Democratic attorneys general are quietly beating Trump in court. While cable news chases the outrage of the hour, Democratic state attorneys general are winning. Arizona's Chris Mays, who won her office by fewer than 300 votes, is suing a real estate outfit over a predatory title scheme that trapped about 1,500 Arizona homeowners in contracts running up to 40 years. She and 23 other states just beat back a Trump executive order that would have let the post office decide who gets to vote by mail. California's Rob Bonta won a ruling protecting gender-affirming care under the Affordable Care Act. Colorado's Phil Weiser joined 25 states suing over illegal tariffs and helped land a $400 million generic drug price-fixing settlement. Connecticut's William Tong is suing to stop big banks from pocketing interest on homeowners' escrow accounts. And Delaware's Kathy Jennings helped block HUD funding changes that threatened housing for more than 600 people. Elections have consequences, and so do down-ballot elections. Is Trump's new crypto bank just a bribery machine? This month, the Office of the Comptroller of the Currency gave conditional approval to something called World Liberty Trust Company, an entity tied to Donald Trump, and his family owns about 38% of it. The Comptroller's office is run by a Trump appointee. This isn't a bank in any normal sense. It won't make loans, won't issue mortgages, won't carry federal deposit insurance. What it will do is issue the Trump family's stablecoin, USD1, which can't legally pay depositors a dime of interest. So why would anyone put money in? Georgetown professor James Angle put it plainly. It's, quote, a very efficient way to buy influence with the Trump gang. Never in American history has a president owned a piece of a bank his own regulators approved. Now one does. Why is Trump handing the FDA to an abortion foe? Trump announced Wednesday he's nominating Dr. Heidi Overton to run the Food and Drug Administration. She's his deputy assistant for domestic policy. She has no regulatory experience, and she'd take over the agency that controls mifepristone, the abortion pill. She replaces Marty Makary, who quit in May after fighting the White House over those abortion pills. Overton called the fall of Roe a huge victory for life. She'd written that abortion pills are far more dangerous to women, which decades of research flatly contradict. Senator Patty Murray says she's a, quote, far-right anti-abortion extremist who has no business leading the FDA. And Bill Cassidy, the Republican physician who chairs the Senate Health Committee, says her role in last week's vaccine executive order is almost disqualifying. When the doctor policing your medicine cabinet answers to ideology instead of evidence, everybody's prescriptions get less safe. A judge blocks Trump and Bob Kennedy's plan to get more teens pregnant.
A federal judge stopped it. Judge Christopher Cooper ruled Wednesday that the administration's overhaul of the teen pregnancy prevention program was likely arbitrary and capricious. In June, HHS canceled 53 of 66 active grants to universities, health departments, and nonprofits, then tried to force what's left into an abstinence-only curricula. Trump's 2027 budget calls the old programs radical leftist ideology. Cooper noted the agency cited public health studies that appear not to exist, which he called a hallmark of AI-generated citations. Public Citizen called the ruling, quote, a win for young Americans' well-being. Congress created this program in 2009 with bipartisan support, and teen pregnancy has fallen sharply ever since. Cooper didn't restore the canceled money, though. Millions of American teenagers have sex, he wrote. Pretending otherwise doesn't make them safer. And that's the way it is today, Thursday, August 20th, 2026. I'm Tom Hartman.

0: You were promised something. Work hard, play by the rules, and you'd own a home, raise a family, and retire with dignity. That was the deal. It was called the American Dream. So what happened? Well, it didn't die. It was killed. And we know who did it, when they did it, and how they got away with it. Who killed the American Dream? The greatest political crime ever told. A new book by me, Tom Hartman. That's Who Killed the American Dream? The greatest political crime ever told. You know, Richard Nixon and Spiro Agnew both took cash bribes while they were in the White House. Since then, you know, the Supreme Court, or at least five Republicans on the Supreme Court, made it a lot easier for politicians to take bribes with their Citizens United decision, which basically legalized political bribery as long as it's done through campaigns or PACs or super PACs. But for some people, there's just never enough money, right? Donald Trump has been running small-time hustles to make money for decades, selling sneakers, Bibles, steaks, vodka, water. But now he's hit the big time. He's got these fungible tokens, right? Fungible crypto assets, which are basically just digital pictures of Donald Trump that say, fight, fight, fight. And he has turned them into an $8 billion machine. His wife is in on this, too, with his Trump coin. It's a new way that foreign powers and billionaires in the United States can just shovel money into Donald Trump's pocket. There's a whole article about it over at HartmanReport.com titled Presidential Payola, the Evolution of Political Bribery. Check it out. Minutes past the hour, so Fox News, oh my God, they got called out on it, and they ultimately had to issue an apology or a correction. But, you know, of course, I think Fox News knows, just like everybody else knows, you know, as Mark Twain famously said, a lie gets halfway around the world before the truth gets its boots on. They claimed that gas prices, when Joe Biden left office, were $4.13 a gallon. And that today they're only $4.06 a gallon. This was the graphic. The national average gas price, a year ago, $4.13. A week ago, $4. Today, $4.06. No, a year ago, or not a year ago, but, you know, when Biden left office, gas prices averaged around $3.10 a gallon. Which Republicans were yelling about. Remember the, hey, I did that, stickers and stuff like that. But this is wild. Crooksandliars.com, John Amato going off on this. You know, the bottom line is that right-wing media exists for one purpose and one purpose only. It was developed out of the Powell memo in 1971. And the goal of right-wing media, whether it's right-wing hate radio, whether it's right-wing hate television, you know, Fox so-called news, the hundreds, virtually all, you know, the majority of the television stations in America are now owned by right-wing corporations or corporations that are owned by right-wingers. They have right-wing commentators on them. The one purpose of all of this is to cause all of us to vote as if we were billionaires, to just go along with the billionaire takeover and the corporate takeover of America, to make the rich richer, and screw the poor, and who cares about the middle class? You will never hear a conversation on any of these outlets about, you know, the difference in tax rates, for example, between 1933 and 1981 versus 1981 to today, you know, after Reagan dropped the tax rates, and how we were paying down the national debt for 40 years before Reagan came into office, and now we're exploding it. We just hit $40 trillion yesterday afternoon. You'll never hear any discussion of that is meaningful. I mean, you'll hear you know, blah, blah, blah, you know, just blithering about it. But no, they're not going to tell you what's really going on. That the Republican Party for 45 years and a few Democrats have been doing everything they can to hand basically the wealth of middle class America over to a handful of giant corporations and the billionaire oligarchs who own and control them. It's that simple. And, you know, they got busted this one time, but, you know, there's a great newsletter on Substack that tracks Fox and, you know, and there's others out there. And Crooks and Liars does a good job of it, too, .com, of tracking the lies that appear on, you know, Fox paid $700 million plus for lying about Dominion voting machines. I mean, you know, it's just, anyway. You won't hear those lies here. I've been doing this show for 23 years, and I've corrected myself on the air a few times, and a couple of times people have called and said, you know, you got that wrong, and I look it up, and if I'm wrong, I admit it. But generally speaking, you can take anything you hear on this program to the bank. We fact check everything with real facts and real sites. I don't just make crap up like you find on right-wing radio. It just amazes me how large an audience these guys have got. Of course, I guess, you know, outrage and racism really do sell with a certain, you know, sector of the American electorate. Anyhow, what's on your mind today? Stephen in Philadelphia. Hey, Stephen, what's up?
1: Hi, thank you so much for taking my call. As you know, I talk a lot. I'll try to get to the point, but you know me, I'll do the best I can. Exactly 70 years ago, the Republicans had their convention, and what would now be extraordinarily liberal, but back then he was extremely conservative, Republican President Dwight David Eisenhower is up for re-election. Because he's a popular president and there's no war anymore, the economy is doing really good, he's going to get re-elected. He could do nothing and he would get re-elected. However, the official party platform, I'm sure you probably know, but the proposal is, can the Democrats this year or in 2028 also have the same plank, just adopt the exact same policy? So, for instance, they want to protect Social Security, they want to increase the minimum wage, they want to have better unemployment benefits, they want to strengthen labor law so people can join a union, they want to have equal pay for equal work. There's a thing I can read here, but I'll try to
0: strengthen Social Security was another thing Eisenhower ran on in 56.
1: Yeah, exactly. So, but again, I don't see that this is being like all everyone's saying that they have. You'd think that it would be like they want to have better job training if you need training to be a scientist or engineer or doctor, you know, that sort of thing. They have better training for that. So you can Google it. It's all over the place. But again, it's extremely liberal even by today's standards. I don't even know the Democrats would support it. But my proposal is at least to promote it, saying that, well, if this is liberal enough for extremely conservative Republicans 70 years ago, why can't we just adopt the same? I mean, I would have more policy like health care, things like that. But what they had is extremely liberal. It's very well written.
0: No, I got your point, Stephen. And what you're demonstrating is how the Overton window has shifted. You know, the window within which acceptable political discourse happens. You're absolutely right. Dwight Eisenhower bragged about in 1956 when he ran for re-election, bragged about the fact that he'd added over 1 million people to the union rolls, bragged about the fact that he'd added millions of people to Social Security and expanded the system, bragged about the fact that he was, you know, he basically, you know, was embracing what you would call progressive politics. And by the way, there was a Republican progressive tradition that was still somewhat alive at that time, you know, from Roosevelt, Teddy Roosevelt and William Howard Taft back at the beginning of the century. I realize it was blown apart in the 20s and early 30s by Harding and Coolidge and Hoover, those three Republican presidents that brought us the Republican, you know, they dropped the top income tax rate from 91% down to 25% and thus brought us the Republican Great Depression. But yeah, you're absolutely right. Thank you for the call. Ike in Charleston, South Carolina. Hey, Ike, what's on your mind today?
2: Well, you know, I'm never wrong. You know why? Because I listen to this show.
0: Okay. We try.
2: How you doing?
0: We really do try.
2: How you doing, Professor?
0: Good.
2: Listen, I got a few things on my mind. And yes, they are following the playbook. You bring up Reagan. Let's not forget who handed that playbook to Reagan. This goes to the Heritage Foundation. They've been behind this since Reagan.
0: Yeah.
2: And this reminds me of that quote. We just want to get the government small enough to drown it in a bathtub.
0: Yeah, Grover Norquist, yeah.
2: Exactly, and that's the plan that they've followed all along. Mm-hmm. Now, let me get to the thing that's really stuck in my craw. I'm an ex-military man from an ex-military family. My dad was 28 years. He spent 15 in the Navy, 13 in the Air Force, and he retired rather than go to Nam at his advanced age. But you know something? This goes across the board to everybody out there in your job and in your personal life. And the person that you think you are, you know, there's a bunch of you that fill the pews on Sundays, and you just think you're all that in a bag of chips. Well, I'll tell you something. I was taught real hard, and I was taught and I learned the hard way. You know what makes a man? A man stands up, and he does what's right, and he calls the shot, and he takes the consequences. Now, the captains on those ships out there.
0: You're talking about the USS Lincoln, Abraham Lincoln? Yeah.
2: Yes, whether it's the Lincoln or the destroyers or any of them that are out there, and their personnel are being put in harm's way because of the inept Whiskey Pete and this Trump administration, that captain, as far as I'm concerned, particularly on the Abraham, if he didn't take that ship into port on his own and ignore the orders coming from whoever, then he's the man to be dealt with.
0: Yeah.
2: You're the captain. You're the man. You are the one.
0: But the captain controls his ship, but he doesn't control our foreign policy, and he doesn't control where the ship goes. That's up to Whiskey Pete and Donald Trump.
2: He's the same thing as a pilot on an airplane. He has ultimate control of that vessel. And if his people are being put in a mortal danger, which they are, because of the actions of the higher ups, just like all these military generals that have come out and basically said, Trump's destroying our country and we better, you know, this needs to be stopped.
0: Yeah.
2: I'm still pulling for a military coup. But what I'm trying to say here is this. Over my lifetime in the construction trades, you couldn't get me to do the wrong thing. And I would look you straight in the face whether I had another job or not, and I'd quit. I wouldn't be a party to it. I wouldn't have nothing to do with it. And that's the problem we've got with everybody now. All these people that are worried about losing their jobs, or Trump might say something bad about them, or he's going to, you know, arrest me or whatever. Mm-hmm. That's not the point. The point is if it's right or if it's wrong. And let me tell you, if we all stood up and told the truth, it'd shame the devil. And that's what's going on here. We don't have enough people with enough morals to stand up and put a foot down on this and be done with it.
0: Well said, Ike. Well said. I do, you know, I would not want to be the captain of the USS Abraham Lincoln right now. I mean, you know, having the admiral in charge of CENTCOM or whatever his rank was.
2: I would have took it to port.
0: Yeah.
2: I would have took it to port, and
0: well,
2: I don't
0: the problem is that the port was in Oman, and it got blown up by the Iranians, and Trump and Hegseth have been hiding that. Ike, I got to run, but thank you.
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0: The closest place that the Lincoln could have gone for reprovisioning was Diego Garcia in the Indian Ocean. I mean, you know, it's not going to work.

0: Welcome back. Michael in Las Vegas, Nevada. Hey, Michael, what's on your mind today?
1: Hey, Tom. Kind of piggybacking on what I said, there was this miscreant. I was listening to Robin Kincaid, I think Monday, and she played an excerpt of some miscreant on Fox Sewer denigrating this deal, sailors and Marines on the Abraham Lincoln, and it made my blood boil. Mm. I mean, have you heard about this?
0: No. Well, I've seen people. There are some Republicans who have been saying that the sailors aboard the Lincoln were wusses or whatever, you know.
1: Yeah.
0: It's awful. I mean, it's awful. Trump got us into a war with no planning, no preparation, ignored what his generals told him could happen. Bibi Netanyahu for decades has been looking for an American president stupid enough to bomb Iran,
1: right.
0: And he finally found one. That's the bottom line. It's really that simple, Michael.
1: Yeah, it really made my blood boil. Now, speaking of the elections in Georgia and Florida, back in 1998, the last Democratic governor of Georgia and a black congresswoman combined their campaigns, and they won. Hmm. And John Ossoff and Keisha Lance Bottom, the former
0: mayor of Atlanta.
1: Yeah, they combined their campaign. And also in 2021, Ossoff and the other black senator, George, I can't think of his name now.
0: Reverend Warnock. Yeah, no, I get it. And let's hope that they... Was that Talmadge that you're talking about?
1: No, it was Roy Moore.
0: Oh, that's right.
1: Roy Moore.
0: Yeah.
1: Oh, goodness. Yeah, the last Democratic governor of Georgia.
0: Okay, I don't remember his name. I lived in Georgia for 13 years, but I don't remember his name. Michael, thank you. Spot on. Gabrielle in Linwood, Washington. How do I say it? Gabrielle. Okay. Hey, what's up?
2: You're not alone. Everyone says it wrong.
0: Okay.
2: I'm calling today because I'm really worried about conversations about tactical nukes.
0: Mm-hmm. There is some concern right now in the press that Donald Trump is thinking of using a tactical nuke in the Middle East.
2: Yeah. Somebody sent my group at Ground Zero Center for Nonviolent Action, which is in Paulsbo, Washington. We work to educate about the submarine, mm-hmm. the nuclear submarine base right there.
0: Mm-hmm.
2: One of those folks sent a video out with Mario Nawfal interviewing Lieutenant Colonel Anthony Aguilar, former Special Forces from the mm-hmm. Green Beret, and that is what really got me freaked out. So it's part of the conversation. What do you think we should do?
0: I think we need to be talking to our friends and neighbors about it and reaching out to our members of Congress. 202-224-3121 is the phone number for the switchboard at the Capitol building.
2: Calling them all today.
0: Yeah, and just thank you very much, Gabrielle. And just say no. You know, we don't want Donald Trump to start a nuclear war. Gabrielle, thank you very much. We'll be right back with more of your calls in just a moment. It's 10 minutes before the hour.

0: Hey, thanks so much for sharing our program and for reaching out to our stations and sponsors and letting them know that you're listening. It really means a lot to us. And welcome back. 9 minutes before the hour, picking up your calls here. Gregory in Ventura, California. Hey, Gregory, what's on your mind today?
1: Hey, Tom. Well, voting, you know, and the one thing we have, and you always say, we must participate in the in our democracy for, you know, people's representative democracy. And the one thing we do have is the vote.
0: Mm-hmm.
1: And I think the stat is like only 60% of citizens vote,
0: roughly,
1: right? And if
0: yeah.
1: you're a citizen, you're allowed to vote. I think it should be a requirement, because if we're going to keep our democracy of the people, for the people, by the people, if the people do not participate in voting, you know, and being representative, it kind of it waters down the whole thing. I used to do this in the 60s. I would talk to these guys. Well, you know, they wouldn't vote. And I said, well, wait a minute. You can always do a write-in. You can do, like, none of the above, but vote.
0: Mm-hmm.
1: And a lot of people who don't vote, they're the ones who complain, you know, about this politician. Well, they didn't vote. And I don't know, like a requirement. I mean, if you didn't vote, I mean, you got a ticket for jaywalking, right?
0: Yeah.
1: Like,
0: well, the way it works in Australia,
1: along waters.
0: Australia has mandatory
1: yeah,
0: voting.
1: Okay.
0: And the way it works is if you fail to vote, the first time you fail to vote, your taxes go up. And it's been about a decade since I wrote my book on the hidden history of the war on voting, and that's the last time I looked up these stats. So, you know, fact check me. I may be off. The amount may have changed. But my recollection is that the first time you fail to vote, it's like a $25 increase in your taxes. The second time you fail to vote, it's like a $100 increase in your taxes, and it goes up from there. Like I said, double check the amounts, because I'm pulling this out of an old memory. But I know that that's how it works.
1: Yeah, yeah.
0: They hit you with a tax,
1: well,
0: or they increase your taxes if you fail to vote.
1: Right.
0: And so they get like something like 95% voting.
1: Yeah, I mean, what do you think? I mean,
0: we can't do that.
1: The
0: Supreme Court has already ruled that not voting is an expression of free
1: yeah.
0: speech under the First Amendment, the same as voting is. So there's no way
1: right.
0: to make voting mandatory in the United States.
1: No, wow.
0: And there's no way to incentivize it either.
1: A couple of years ago. Right. And you also told us, you know, that I don't think it's written in. You're saying, like, the right voting is not written into the Constitution. Like, we have the right to vote, but
0: no,
1: it's
0: the,
1: not really
0: the phrase
1: in,
0: right to vote appears four or five times in the Constitution, and it should be solid. And in 1993, Congress passed a piece of legislation called the National Voter Registration Act, sometimes called the Motor Voter Act, that explicitly says, both in the preamble and in the black letter part of the law, the actual law itself, that voting is a right in the United States. And if that's true, I mean, when Scalia on the Supreme Court, five corrupt Republicans on the Supreme Court said owning a gun is a right in America, now if your state wants to take away your gun, they have to go to court and prove cause. They have to show that, because you have a right to a gun. So they have to prove that they're taking away your right for an actual reason. Yet, the Supreme Court has refused to rule on the National Voting Registration Act. They've refused to rule on whether we have an actual right to vote. In fact, they've ruled the opposite in Shelby County and several other decisions since, where they've gutted the Voting Rights Act. They basically said, no, you don't have a right to vote in America. You have a privilege. Even though the phrase right to vote appears four or five times in the Constitution, and we actually have a law on the books that says we all have a right to vote. This is how corrupt these Republicans on the Supreme Court are. This is how partisan the Republicans
1: right.
0: on the Supreme Court are. And, you know, they've controlled the Supreme Court since the 70s. Nixon flipped the court. You know, when he put Powell on, and there was
1: yep.
0: one other person he put on, I forget who it was. And that was the beginning of the end. And ever since then, it's been this wild ride. Gregory, thanks for the call. That was brilliant. Grant in Los Angeles. Hey, Grant, thanks for listening to KPFK. What's up?
2: Hi, Tom. Thanks for the call. I wanted to mention that you do a great job of explaining to everybody how quickly, that's the important point, how the tax cuts since Reagan, Bush, and Trump is more so like a corporate welfare socialism to them and the wealthy versus, you know, how they explain the socialism of Democrats. And I wanted to mention maybe recommend going on CNBC or Bloomberg and talk to somebody, maybe Carl Quintanilla. He's more of a moderate on there. He doesn't say much on the shows, but maybe you can get on there and do your best to explain to, you know, that side of the group. And
0: it's real simple, Grant. You know, we borrowed $40 trillion, and instead of using that money to give people education or health care like other countries do, we used that money to pay $8 trillion for Bush's wars that he lied us into and $36 trillion for tax cuts for billionaires. It's real simple.
2: Exactly, and it doesn't seem to get out there on certain sides of the media, and I was just wondering if the DNC or somebody can even make commercials or
0: I wish
2: TikTok
0: they would.
2: Or however they do it these days.
0: I've been,
2: you know?
0: For 23 years on this program, I have been yelling about this, you know, begging Democrats to point out that it's Republicans who borrowed $40 trillion and gave it to rich people instead of improving the quality of life of average Americans. Borrowing the money isn't necessarily a horrible thing. You know, most nations have a national debt. But what you use that money for is really important, and we've chosen to use it to make sure that that Elon Musk becomes the world's first trillionaire. It's obscene. Grant, thank you. Thank you very much.
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4: While the production of my lowdown commentaries is high-tech, I confess that I'm antiquated. I still write each piece in longhand, applying my ballpoint to paper. This has caused bewildered glances from some who see me scribbling away in local coffee shops and bars. Recently, one fellow sidled up and whispered, "Watch out! If they see you doing this, they'll haul you off to the Smithsonian." But we handwriters might not be as obsolete as the key tappers assume. A fast-spreading grassroots movement is calling for schools to re-emphasize the value of writing and printing by hand instead of being wholly dependent on machines. Already, 24 states, as varied as Mississippi and California, now require public schools to teach cursive writing in 3rd through 5th grades. This squares with new understanding of how brains absorb information. While keyboards are faster, the slower, more tactile act of handwriting creates longer-lasting comprehension of letters and better retention of the thoughts they convey. Neuroscientists find that rote keystrokes on a computer require little mental engagement, while physically drawing out words and ideas takes coordination of multiple areas of the brain to focus memory, eyes, and fingers on creating a written product. Just writing this piece conjured up a fond remembrance of my early childhood, sitting on the floor of our home learning to draw the ABCs, both print and cursive, on those line practice pads. It was both an artistic exercise and the development of a foundational tool for a life of learning. This is Jim Hightower saying, yes, computer literacy is an indispensable element of today's childhood curriculum, but so is the richer development of human thinking through putting pen to paper. So let's do both.

0: The sound of Indy cars is nothing new in North Portland. For more than four decades, Portland International Raceway has been a stop for American open-wheeled racing, with Indy cars first racing here in 1984. After four decades and over 30 races, the city remains one of just 18 stops on the NTT IndyCar Series schedule, bringing one of the biggest racing series in North America back to the Pacific Northwest each summer. And this past weekend, PIR hosted 3 days of racing. The weekend featured several different levels of motorsports, with three of the biggest attractions coming from the ARCA Menard Series West, Indy NXT by Firestone, and the premier NTT IndyCar Series. ARCA West is a regional stock car development series under the NASCAR umbrella. Indy NXT is the top developmental series on the IndyCar ladder, where many drivers compete before making the jump to the main series. And then there's the IndyCar itself, the same championship that competes in the Indianapolis 500 every May. Across the weekend, that meant everything from stock cars to IndyCar's next generation of drivers sharing the same track, giving fans a look at several different levels of American motorsports before Sunday's main event. Friday was largely about practice and getting comfortable with the track. Saturday introduced qualifying and the ARCA Menard Series West race. Then on Sunday, the focus shifted to Indy NXT, followed by the weekend's main attraction, the 110-lap Grand Prix of Portland. And once again, the biggest story was Alex Palou. The Chip Ganassi racing driver has been on a generational run through IndyCar in recent years, and Portland has played a significant role in it. Palou has already clinched the series championship here twice. In 2023, he won the Grand Prix of Portland and secured his second IndyCar championship with one race still remaining. Then, last year in 2025, he returned to Portland and clinched championship number 4, this time with 2 races left in the season. So, when Palou arrived back at PIR in 2026, already leading the championship, it was familiar territory. Meyer Shank Racing driver Felix Rosenqvist took pole position in qualifying, narrowly beating Palou, who started alongside him on the front row. But over 110 laps Sunday, Palou and Chip Ganassi Racing once again found a way to get to the front. Rosenqvist attempted to close the gap through the final sequence of stops, but Palou answered, pulling away late and taking the checkered flag. It was his 6th victory of the 2026 season and his 3rd IndyCar win at Portland. And afterwards, Rosenqvist, who finished 2nd, was asked just what makes Palou so difficult to beat.
1: I mean, he's just really good. It's kind of been a topic of the season, right? We all get our shot to beat him. And he's just really tough to beat, and he's got it figured out. And I probably wouldn't put my money on anyone else at this point.
0: And the numbers help explain why. Palou has already won 4 IndyCar championships since 2021. If he secures another this season, it would give him 5 championships in 6 years, including 4 consecutive titles. That would further cement one of the most dominant stretches in modern IndyCar history. And what has made this particular run so remarkable is the consistency. Different tracks, different strategies, and different challengers have emerged throughout those seasons, but Palou and Chip Ganassi Racing have continued finding ways to stay at the front of the championship. Portland has become a fitting example of that dominance. After another victory this weekend, he carries his championship lead into the final 5 races of the season, which includes a brand new track. On August 23rd, the series will race through the nation's capital for the first time with the inaugural Freedom 250 Grand Prix of Washington, D.C. The new 1.7-mile, 7-turn street circuit will wind around the National Mall, including a 0.4-mile straight down Pennsylvania Avenue with the Washington Monument and U.S. Capitol in view. Drivers will also race past landmarks, including the Smithsonian National Air and Space Museum, the National Gallery of Art, and the National Archives. It will be the first ever auto race held around the National Mall, with the event serving as part of the national celebration marking 250 years since the signing of the Declaration of Independence. With the 5 races, there are plenty of points still available for the drivers trying to chase Palou down, but after another victory in a city where he's already celebrated 2 championships, the question heading into the closing stretch is becoming increasingly familiar. Can anybody stop Alex Palou? For KXRW and X-Ray FM, I'm Michael Sarno.
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3: The convention program was likely arbitrary and capricious. In June, HHS canceled 53 of 66 active grants to universities, health departments, and nonprofits, then tried to force what's left into an abstinence-only curricula. Trump's 2027 budget calls the old programs radical leftist ideology. Cooper noted the agency cited public health studies that appear not to exist, which he called a hallmark of AI-generated citations. Public Citizen called the ruling, quote, a win for young Americans' well-being. Congress created this program in 2009 with bipartisan support, and teen pregnancy has fallen sharply ever since. Cooper didn't restore the canceled money, though. Millions of American teenagers have sex, he wrote. Pretending otherwise doesn't make them safer. And that's the way it is today, Thursday, August 20th, 2026. I'm Tom Hart.

0: This is the Tom Hartman Program.
1: Welcome back. On the line with us, our dear friend Phil Idner, the veteran war correspondent, host of the On the Edge podcast. He's based out of Kyiv, Ukraine. Phil, I'm wearing my my shirt today that is Ukraine's colors in solidarity with you. I know you've had a rough time. I had a caller yesterday who was going after me for mispronouncing Kyiv or Kyiv. Can you tell us a little bit about how to say that word?
2: Well, here's the difficulty. In the Slavic alphabet, there is a vowel that we don't have in English, and it is in the back of the throat. Our Indo-European languages tend to be forward tongue speaking, so we don't have the vowel. And I will try and pronounce it now, and I will get it wrong, but it is basically
1: So it's Kyiv.
2: It is a two-syllable word. It is basically, where do you put what is the closest equivalent to that vowel, which is a Y? So do you put the Y at the end of the first syllable or at the beginning of the second syllable? So it is it Kyiv or is it Kyiv? Hmm. Now, the Russian pronunciation is Kyiv. The Ukrainian, closest approximation that we can do as non-Slavic speakers is Kyiv. So the Y ends at the first syllable. Hmm. So it's at the end of the first syllable. It's very difficult. It is not easy. But I will have to admit, while I appreciate the international community trying to make this distinction, it is, in my mind, as someone who has lived in Ukraine and spent so much time in the Slavic-speaking world, it is not as easy as simply saying Kyiv. It's not a single-syllable city. It is Kyiv.
1: So, okay. Kyiv. Kyiv. I'll start saying Kyiv then. Thank you very much for that, Phil. So I understand that you guys have been hit pretty hard, that because ever since J.D. Vance said that the highest point of his vice presidency was talking Trump out of sending any more air interceptor missiles to Kyiv, that you guys are basically defenseless right now.
2: Yeah. And last night, and I apologize if I'm a little out of sorts because of it, because that's part of the point, is to deprive us of sleep and just normal life. So I apologize if I'm a little out of sorts, but, you know, that's what they do, and that's their purpose. J.D. Vance talking about sending interceptor missiles to Ukraine is disturbing on very many different levels, because actually, if we had wanted to be more effective in our conflict with Iran, we could have partnered with the Ukrainians. And heck, we could have done that 2 years ago and learned the lessons that have been learned here, and the innovation that has been learned here, foremostly on the Ukrainian side of the equation, on how to fight a drone war. We would not have been sending $4 million Patriot missiles to shoot down $200,000 Iranian Shahid in the Straits of Hormuz. We could have kept that arsenal that we had. And, you know, obviously my preference would have been that arsenal would have been sent here eventually. But also, in addition to that, we have diminished our capacity and our arsenal because we have not partnered with the Ukrainians. We have not, because of the preference, the clear preference that the Trump administration has for being complicit with the Russian military interests and what they're doing. We could have learned a lot more from the Ukrainians than we learned from the Russians. Yeah. And we could have been far more adept at our defense of our own interests in the Gulf had we partnered with the Ukrainians, but we didn't. And so we spent a lot of money and burnt through a lot of our arsenal because we did not partner with the Ukrainians, who would have been more than willing. In fact, we're enthusiastic about being contributors to the tactical developments of drone warfare for the United States government, because it would have brought them benefit. It would have partnered them with the United States military. But instead, because Trump, let's just say it, Trump has a preference for Vladimir Putin, that he didn't want to partner with the Ukrainians. My goodness, the things that the Ukrainians could have taught us the conflict that we have in the Strait of Hormuz would have been instrumental in preserving the arsenal that we had. But because of the political and the geopolitical decisions that the Trump administration has made in preference to Moscow instead of Kiev, that they have wasted a lot of our stockpile.
3: Yeah.
2: And that is a disgraceful disregard for the responsibility of the commander in chief. But also, it is a shame that we didn't partner with Ukraine, because it was mutually beneficial.
3: Yeah.
2: Had we listened to the Ukrainians, who have been fighting a drone war for now 3 years, basically. I mean, it's a five-year war, but the drone war didn't really get kicked in until about 3 years ago.
3: Yeah.
2: And the inventiveness and the capability of the Ukrainian people, had we allied ourselves with the Ukrainians better and learned lessons and partnered with them, we would have saved so much of our stockpile. We would not be as depleted as we are. And don't make any mistake about it. Moscow, Tehran, Beijing, and Pyongyang are watching the fact that we are, pardon my phraseology, pissing away our arsenal, when the Ukrainians know far better how to deal. You don't shoot down a $20,000 or $200,000, you know, Shahed drone with a $4 million Patriot missile.
3: Right. No,
2: the Ukrainians could have taught us that.
1: Yeah, Phil, you're one of the, you know, having been a war correspondent, basically, or a military correspondent, your pretty much your life. I really respect your opinions on geopolitics, the phrase you used just a moment ago. I'm hearing rumblings about a scenario that really concerns me, and I would just like to reality test this with you. Trump has drained us of our offensive weaponry and our defensive weaponry with this the stupid way he has executed this war with Iran. Apparently, Hegseth is in on this. We're now pulling the George Washington, the USS George Washington, out of the South Pacific, and bringing it in to replace the Abraham Lincoln,
2: Which the ROK is going to love, I'm sure.
1: Well, this is where I'm going, and meanwhile, Russia is probing more and more actively and aggressively into the eastern area of the Baltic states, Estonia, Latvia, Lithuania, and Poland as well. And so the scenario that Trump wants to hang on to power, or at least he wants his successors, whether it's Uday or Kusei, you know, one of his sons, or whether it's Pete Hegseth, or whether it's J.D. Vance, or whether it's Marco Rubio, he wants to make sure that in the 2028 elections, 2 years from now, that Republicans continue to hold power, because, you know, and we're no longer a democracy. And that the way to get there is to actually have a world war, and that he's actually making it so easy now for Russia to confront NATO, and he won't back up NATO, and for China to go after Taiwan, that one of the reasons why he would want to do this, in addition to Putin telling him to do it, because he talks to Putin every 2 weeks on the phone, is that that could be the basis of a national emergency, a World War II style national emergency. It got FDR elected four times. I mean, you know, what do you think about this theory? And now there's buzz in D.C. that Trump is actually talking to his advisors, asking, you know, what's wrong with using tactical nuclear weapons, you know, in against Iran. This all seems to me like the sort of thing, you know, it seems crazy on the surface, but if you think of it as a world, if you think of it as Trump thinking a world war would be a good thing, then suddenly it all starts to make sense. Or am I just, is this tinfoil hat stuff, Phil? We got 2 minutes to a hard break, by the way.
2: I don't know, but I do think that there is a part of Trump's brain that thinks that a world war scenario would enable him to call a martial law or state of emergency and avoid elections. I mean, that's been something he's openly.
1: He's actually talked about it.
2: Thought about it. Yeah. He's openly talked about it.
1: In fact, he talked about it with Vladimir Zelensky.
2: Yeah, he did, which is a discussion for another time. We don't have time to get really into domestic presidential election controversy in Ukraine. But enough to be said that the idea that he could dissuade an election because we do go into a third world war, I mean, I wouldn't put it past him. He's got the capability to do it. I think the American people would push back on that strongly. But, you know,
1: there is the rally around the flag effect once you're in a war.
2: There is. There certainly is. But on what the other question is, on whose side are we going to be on?
1: Yeah.
2: In order for that scenario to work out, we have to be in a conflict with Iran, the alliance that has been created between Iran, DPRK, China, and Russia. And I don't think he's willing to go
1: All he'd have to do is assert, you know, non-involvement. We're Switzerland. We're not going to get involved.
2: Yeah, but then he has to call for a state of martial law or something, or a national security issue.

0: The Edge, based out of Kiev, Ukraine. Phil, thanks again.
1: Thank you, Tom.
0: Yeah.
2: This is the Tom Hartman Program.
0: 18 minutes past the hour, back with Republicans are going to kill people, but not until after they vote. I'll tell you about that right after this.

0: line. Welcome back, Douglas in Sacramento, California. Hey, Douglas, what's on your mind today?
1: Oh, hey, Tom. Boy, it's hard to stay on topic with everything going on.
0: It's like a fire hose today.
1: Yeah. Okay, two things. First off, I call him Putin's pooch.
0: Yeah. Yeah, there you go.
1: I got one for the court, too. It's the Supine Six.
0: The what?
1: The six on the court, the Supine Six.
0: Oh, isn't that pronounced supine? That's one of those words maybe. That I read, and I've never actually heard anybody say. So maybe you're right.
1: Same,
0: I don't know.
1: Same here.
0: Yeah.
1: I just picked one.
0: Yeah.
1: Okay. Anyway, I picked up something online, a really negative ad about this idea for the wealth tax out here.
0: Mm-hmm.
1: I wanted to tell you about it because it's a real dig at Bernie. This woman is going down the street with a baby carriage, and this evil Bernie clone comes up leading a huge piggy bank, and he starts accosting her, saying, "Don't you want free stuff?" And then the piggy bank bursts open, and all these evil Bernie clones come out and start running amok.
0: Whoa. Is this an AI ad?
1: I didn't make that up, Tom. I saw it online.
0: Yeah, no, I believe you.
1: I haven't seen it since. I tried to find it. I'm wondering if somebody pulled it because it was just
0: too weird.
1: Over the top.
0: Yeah, it might not have worked. But, you know, Sergey Brin, you know, he's one of the richest guys in the world, one of the co-founders of Google, has apparently put $100 million of his own money into this thing, into trying to stop the billionaire tax in California, which is weird because, I mean, he'll still be a billionaire after he pays his damn taxes.
1: Yeah, but that's another thing. There's a lot of back and forth as to whether it's constitutional or not. I'd really like to hear Bernie's take on it.
0: Oh, that's interesting. Is the constitutional debate, I'm assuming, is the same one that we had maybe a decade ago, the last time this issue came around, which is that the Constitution, I think it's the 13th Amendment, or maybe it's another one. It was in 1913, I think. So that's probably where I'm getting the 13 from. But anyhow, that the Constitution allows for taxing income but not wealth. Is that the argument?
1: That's one of them, yeah. But yeah, I'd really like more input on it because I was going to start maybe advocate for a letter-writing campaign because our governor has come out against it.
0: Oh, I know.
1: And I'd really like to put pressure on it.
0: He wants the billionaires to support his candidacy for president. Newsom is walking a tightrope here. One way to get around that would be to invoke the Fifth Amendment. You know, the Fifth Amendment has eminent domain in it where the government can take your property for public purposes. And so if the anti-wealth tax people are claiming that you're coming after our property rather than our income, in other words, our wealth rather than our paycheck, then you could say, well, the Fifth Amendment allows that as long as you've got a public purpose associated with it. And so you just have to designate what that money for that wealth tax was going to be. I have no idea how that would play with the Supreme Court. They probably wouldn't be happy about it. But that's an argument that has occurred to me over the years. I'm not sure anybody else has shared it. And if anybody has thoughts on that, I'd love to hear them. Douglas, thanks for the heads up and for the information there coming out of California. That's fascinating.
1: I'll be listening for more on the topic.
0: There you go. Okay. Good talking to you. Thank you. 22 minutes past the hour, 22 and a half minutes past the hour. I'll be back with more of the news of the day and your calls in just a moment. Stay with me.

Tired of spin and billionaire-backed news? 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

0: Welcome back. 23 minutes past the hour. So the headline over at the New Republic by Norm Ornstein, the Republicans are going to kill people, but not until after they vote, is actually an accurate headline. It's kind of mind-boggling, but it's accurate. And he starts out by talking about kakistocracy. It's derived from the Greek word kak, means incompetent, like idiot or stupid, or, you know, it's kind of like Idiocracy, you know, that movie. But kakistocracy is a term that was popular in the 17th century, in the 1600s, and is now, you know, considered an anachronism. It's, you know, one of those old things that's no longer around. But basically, it means government by the most stupid and unscrupulous people. And that is clearly what we have right now. I mean, this administration is anti-science. They are anti-government. They are nihilists. And they are, you know, they denying climate change. We've got a measles epidemic. They're denying vaccines. They defunded the mRNA vaccines at the same time that now one of these private companies has just come out with an mRNA vaccine to deal with melanoma, one of the deadliest cancers out there, skin cancer, the worst of the skin cancers. I mean, this is an amazing technology that has saved many millions of lives. It may well have saved my life. I mean, you know, I've had COVID since I first got vaccinated. In fact, I had COVID after having been vaccinated several times, and it was mild, relatively speaking, compared to what was putting people in the hospital and killing Americans prior to that. And we, you know, we've just got this insane administration that lives on conspiracy theories and BS. And Bob Kennedy amplifying this stuff brought us this measles outbreak. Wait until the flu epidemic or the flu starts ramping up this fall. People aren't getting their damn flu shots. By the way, there's a new mRNA flu shot that's going to be out in the next couple of weeks. I'm waiting for that one. Actually, I typically don't get my flu shot until September, but that's only a couple of weeks away. We've got the norovirus going around. We've got cyclospora. We've got E. coli and listeria. And COVID is going to be back. And again, COVID is, Louise was reading an article this morning about how COVID is getting, you know, spreading around the country. They're looking at wastewater. Why? Because people aren't getting vaccinated anymore. And the vaccine wears off. So, but the big thing that Ornstein is pointing to is the fact that the big, beautiful bill, you know, Donald Trump's $1 trillion tax cut, for billionaires, was paid for by a $1 trillion reduction in money available for Medicaid and health services, subsidies for the Affordable Care Act and Medicaid. And that's going to have a huge, and they set it up so it doesn't hit until January 2027. In other words, we won't be hit by this until the beginning of next year. And if the Democrats take over the House or Senate, the Republicans are going to blame it on the Democrats. I mean, that's clearly why they did it this way. So we all need to be telling everybody we know, look out, 15 million people are going to lose their Medicare, and probably another 5 million, 10 million are going to lose their Affordable Care Act. About 3 to 5 million is probably a more realistic number. As a result of this big, beautiful bill that gives a $1 trillion tax cut to Elon Musk and Mark Zuckerberg and Jeff Bezos and Donald Trump and the 13 billionaires in his cabinet. And it's going to wipe out our hospitals and nursing homes.
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0: I'll be right back with this crazy Newsmax story and your calls, so stay with us.

Good morning. This is the Commonwealth Report, news for the public, not the powerful. Bessin scrambles as the national debt smashes $40 trillion. Treasury confirmed it Wednesday. The national debt hit $40 trillion, and it got there faster than anybody expected. The Congressional Budget Office didn't expect this until next year. We beat the forecast by a year. We crossed $39 trillion just 5 months ago. We crossed $20 trillion less than 10 years ago. That's roughly $117,000 for every person in this country. Bond markets noticed. The 30-year Treasury yield touched 5.34%, the highest since 2007. So Scott Bessent stepped in Wednesday and announced he'd at least double the size of the government's long bond buybacks. Yields dropped for a few hours, but then they bounced right back and wiped out the whole gain. Here's what nobody in Washington wants to say out loud. We didn't borrow this money for schools or bridges. We borrowed it to hand tax cuts to billionaires. And now working people pay the interest in their mortgages, their car loans, and their credit cards. Democrats have flipped 31 seats. Is the House next? Tuesday night in Butler County, Pennsylvania, Democrat Brandon Dukes flipped a state House seat in a district Trump won by 18 points. He beat Kamala Harris's margin there by 19 points. That was the 31st legislative flip of this cycle, and Democrats won every single one of them. Across 110 special elections since January of 2025, Democrats have overperformed Harris by an average of 12.5 points and Joe Biden by 8.4 points. The down ballot's Daniel Donner says that adds up to a political environment where Democrats would be favored by about 12 points, slightly better than the same data showed in 2018. Special election voters skewed more educated and more Democratic, so the real number in November will probably be smaller, but the trend hasn't wavered in 20 months. Democratic attorneys general are quietly beating Trump in court. While cable news chases the outrage of the hour, Democratic state attorneys general are winning. Arizona's Chris Mays, who won her office by fewer than 300 votes, is suing a real estate outfit over a predatory title scheme that trapped about 1,500 Arizona homeowners in contracts running up to 40 years. She and 23 other states just beat back a Trump executive order that would have let the post office decide who gets to vote by mail. California's Rob Bonta won a ruling protecting gender-affirming care under the Affordable Care Act. Colorado's Phil Weiser joined 25 states suing over illegal tariffs and helped land a $400 million generic drug price-fixing settlement. Connecticut's William Tong is suing to stop big banks from pocketing interest on homeowners' escrow accounts. And Delaware's Kathy Jennings helped block HUD funding changes that threatened housing for more than 600 people. Elections have consequences, and so do down-ballot elections. Is Trump's new crypto bank just a bribery machine? This month, the Office of the Comptroller of the Currency gave conditional approval to something called World Liberty Trust Company, an entity tied to Donald Trump, and his family owns about 38% of it. The Comptroller's office is run by a Trump appointee. This isn't a bank in any normal sense. It won't make loans, won't issue mortgages, won't carry federal deposit insurance. What it will do is issue the Trump family's stablecoin, USD1, which can't legally pay depositors a dime of interest. So why would anyone put money in? Georgetown professor James Angle put it plainly. It's, quote, a very efficient way to buy influence with the Trump gang. Never in American history has a president owned a piece of a bank his own regulators approved. Now one does. Why is Trump handing the FDA to an abortion foe? Trump announced Wednesday he's nominating Dr. Heidi Overton to run the Food and Drug Administration. She's his deputy assistant for domestic policy. She has no regulatory experience, and she'd take over the agency that controls mifepristone, the abortion pill. She replaces Marty Makary, who quit in May after fighting the White House over those abortion pills. Overton called the fall of Roe a huge victory for life. She'd written that abortion pills are far more dangerous to women, which decades of research flatly contradict. Senator Patty Murray says she's a, quote, far-right anti-abortion extremist who has no business leading the FDA. And Bill Cassidy, the Republican physician who chairs the Senate Health Committee, says her role in last week's vaccine executive order is almost disqualifying. When the doctor policing your medicine cabinet answers to ideology instead of evidence, everybody's prescriptions get less safe. A judge blocks Trump and Bob Kennedy's plan to get more teens pregnant.
A federal judge stopped it. Judge Christopher Cooper ruled Wednesday that the administration's overhaul of the teen pregnancy prevention program was likely arbitrary and capricious. In June, HHS canceled 53 of 66 active grants to universities, health departments, and nonprofits, then tried to force what's left into an abstinence-only curricula. Trump's 2027 budget calls the old programs radical leftist ideology. Cooper noted the agency cited public health studies that appear not to exist, which he called a hallmark of AI-generated citations. Public Citizen called the ruling, quote, a win for young Americans' well-being. Congress created this program in 2009 with bipartisan support, and teen pregnancy has fallen sharply ever since. Cooper didn't restore the canceled money, though. Millions of American teenagers have sex, he wrote. Pretending otherwise doesn't make them safer. And that's the way it is today, Thursday, August 20th, 2026. I'm Tom Hartman.

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0: Let's get some Medicare for All going here. Amazing. So this was wild over on Newsmax. You know, one of the right wing billionaire funded television networks. Carl Higbee was the host. He was talking to a political strategist, Cliff Maloney, and he says, "There's some major updates on the efforts to Islamify America." Oh God! Here we go. Right. Yes, Muslims are, what, 1% of Americans, if that? I mean, it's a very, very tiny minority. But, hey, that's why it's so easy to kick them, to beat up on them, right? So, anyhow, back to hate television. Connecticut has passed a law requiring the instruction of Islamic and Arabic education into their public school curriculum. I'm calling on all Christian teachers to just go ahead and baptize Muslim students. See how you like that one, Allah? Yeah. Well, I'm guessing that what's going on here is that it's not the old trick. I believe it was The Daily Show did this a couple of years ago, where they went out on the streets and you know, just asked people on the street, I understand our public schools are now teaching Arabic numerals to our students. How do you feel about that? And of course, you know, 1, 2, 3, it was the Arabs who invented zero, right? So the numbers that we use are called Arabic numerals. That's what they're called. And people are going, oh, my God, Arabic? You know, is that what's going on? I'm assuming this isn't that. I mean, it might be, but I'm assuming that what it is that they just passed a law saying that we're going to teach comparative religion, which is a good thing, in my opinion. I mean, I am not in favor of proselytizing kids. But I think it's important, you know, that you graduate from school knowing how to change a baby's diaper, knowing how to balance a checkbook, and knowing what the difference is among all these various religions. You can choose one or you can choose none. But, at least have some basic understanding, because these are things that are fundamental to people's lives or to many people's lives. And if we're going to understand our neighbors, we should certainly understand their religions, you know, the good and the bad. So, you know, this seems to me like, you know, if that's what's going on here, and I'm assuming that it is, and if you find to the contrary, let me know. But anyhow, his guest, Cliff Maloney, goes, yeah, look, there's much virtue signaling from the left that they have to choose Islam over Christianity. That's the wild thing. Think about that. Why is it always that Islam gets favored over Christianity in this country? Really? When did that happen? This is on the right wing in America, our right wing media, because they are complete toadies for the billionaires who own the network and employ these guys. And these guys are millionaires because they're making huge money working there. You got a bunch of millionaires and billionaires telling you to be afraid of those people over there. It's the old, you know, it's the old cartoon from, you know, there were versions of this from the 19th century. Where you got the fat cat businessman sitting at the table with two guys, a white guy and a black guy, and he's got and they all have a little plate in front of them, and his plate, the fat cat, his plate is covered with cookies. And the two worker bees, the white guy and the black guy, their plates have one cookie each. And the businessman turns to the white guy and points to the black guy and says, "Look out, he wants your cookie." I mean, that's what's going on here. Look out, those Muslims are coming for you. Oh, we're gonna elevate. Come on, guys. Do you really have to just push hate that hard? I mean, is that how desperate you are to make Americans hate each other so that we won't be talking about the fact that billionaires like the people who own these television networks are just hell-bent on screwing the middle class, getting richer and richer and richer at the expense of all the rest of us? It's pathetic. Well, it's disgusting, actually. Anyhow, what's on your mind today? Robert in Chicago. Hey, Robert, what's up?
1: Oh, hey, Tom. Thanks for taking my call. It's been quite the topic roller coaster today, but I want to back up maybe an hour or so and talk about something I called in a week or so ago and ran into a hard break, but I've heard you discuss a couple of times since then. Mm-hmm. And I just wanted to point out that leaving taxes, levying taxes, and providing for the general welfare is a legitimate function of a well-functioning democracy. It is not socialism, and it is not communism. We've stood by and allowed Republican propagandists to redefine these terms to as socialism and communism, just like we've allowed the Supreme Court to redefine words to amend the Constitution without going through the amendment process.
0: Yep, whether it's corporations or persons or voting, you have no voting rights.
1: Absolutely. Words have meaning, you know, and it's important that we start demanding that they not be redefined to achieve some political end.
0: Yeah.
1: We need to be clear and stop the strategy in its tracks and let people know that levying taxes and providing for the general welfare is a democratic function that needs no help from socialism or communism.
0: Well said. Well said, Robert. Was that it? We didn't hit a break this time, so okay, great. All right, Robert, thank you. Just very, very well said. And it's a topic that needs to be discussed more frequently. Thank you. Karen in Austin, Idaho. Hey, Karen, what's on your mind today?
2: Hi, I was just considering the fact that Trump has made so many bad decisions. I'm wondering, what is it going to take for somebody to stop him? Because obviously he is in extremely poor physical health. And when you listen to him, he sounds like somebody with dementia. And now if there's the prospect of him using a nuclear weapon, it just frightens me.
0: Yeah, me too. What it's going to take is, in answer to your direct answer to your question, is it's going to take an election in, you know, what is it, 75, 80 days, something like that, you know. Early voting is actually going to start in a couple of weeks in a couple of states. So, mid-September, I believe, or maybe late September. So, you know, step by step, we'll get there, Karen. But was your question beyond that? Was it more than just, you know, a rhetorical question? Hello? Okay. Karen, thanks for the call. Sean in Britain, South Dakota. Hey, Sean, what's on your mind today?
3: Well, I'm feeling a little overwhelmed by everything that's going on.
0: Welcome to the club.
3: And I was thinking about what my approach needs to be because it's so scattered right now. It's purely reactionary.
0: Mm-hmm.
3: And I decided I'm going to try to zero in on five things that I can work on a little bit every day, every week.
0: Mm-hmm.
3: So I'm trying to sort out my list. And I recommend that people kind of step back from the chaos and do something similar. And some of the things that I've come up with is, who am I going to write the letters to and what are the letters going to be about?
0: Mm-hmm.
3: And one of them is if we are able to get a supermajority, then we really need to push hard for a restructuring of the Supreme Court, and we need a constitutional convention to do it. And we need to tear apart every one of their bad decisions from the time they began and go back and look at that and codify those things. Reiterate those things, like so many of your callers have touched on today, things that the Supreme Court have done. You know, one of your callers made me think, yeah, by Supreme Court definition, if it served their purposes, freedom of speech could mean assassinating a CEO. I mean, that's hyperbolic and facetious, but that's the extreme that we've been come to,
0: yeah,
3: or been brought to. So
0: yeah.
3: One of the things that I am trying to pull together now is a book club, and the book is the Constitution of the United States. I mean, that's such a small thing for me to do, but I live in a real, you know, my circle of people is pretty small. But most of us don't have a real thorough understanding of the Constitution.
0: Yeah.
3: I think that would be really helpful.
0: I think you're spot on, Sean. The one caveat, or the one small disagreement I have with you, is that under Article 3, Section 2 of the Constitution, Congress has the right to regulate the court and define exceptions to what the court can do. So you don't need a constitutional convention to change the Supreme Court. Congress, with a simple majority vote, can pass legislation requiring a code of ethics, requiring that people retire after 18 years, requiring that there be 12 members of the court or 13 members of the court or 15 members of the court instead of 9, determining when people come out of the court, when they leave the court. And Congress can pass laws that say, for example, corporations are no longer considered persons and speech is no longer considered or money is no longer considered speech. And the Supreme Court may not rule on this. So there.
3: Here's the caveat. Here's the caveat to that, though. They're not doing it.
0: Who's not doing
3: They're
0: what?
3: They're not doing. Congress is not doing their job on any level.
0: Oh, I agree.
3: Because they
0: it's run by Republicans right now. But yeah, I get it.
3: We need a safety hatch. That's why I keep coming back in my thought process. That's why I keep coming back to this idea that we need to go in and restructure things.
0: Yeah, I'm just very, very worried about having a constitutional convention when the rules of the game are that billionaires and corporations can throw as much money as they want into whatever's going on. That seems to me very dangerous.
3: We should fix that first.
0: Yeah, exactly.
3: Yeah, we should fix that first.
0: Thank you, Sean. Great call. Appreciate it. 46 minutes past the hour.
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0: We'll be right back with more of your calls in just a moment. It's the Tom Hartman Program. Talk media for the sane among us. We'll be right back.

0: Welcome back. Vince in Wellsville, Kansas. Hey, Vince, what's on your mind today?
1: Good day. Well, I've been thinking about something today. You know, as Americans, we're somewhat class conscious. I mean, we've got all these classes. We've got the working class. We've got the middle class. We got the upper class. We got the everything class. There's one class that either we don't want to admit they exist, or we just don't like talking about them, and that's the working poor.
0: Oh, yeah.
1: People who have generations that can't have passed on to them any greater advantage than their parents had.
0: Mm-hmm.
1: Now, a lot of these people are just disadvantaged, whether it's demographics, location, whatever. But all they can leave for their children is a hard work ethic.
0: Mm-hmm.
1: And nobody wants to recognize that those people exist in what we count as being the wealthiest nation to have ever existed on our small planet.
0: Yep.
1: And it's just, I guess I'm just angry because we as Americans, successful on many levels, refuse to even recognize the existence of this class and certainly have no sympathy for them if we do recognize them. And I got nothing more to say.
0: Well, you said it very well, Vince, and let me take it a step beyond that. And that is that we also don't talk about what it takes to transition people from the working poor into the middle class, or, you could call it the working class. When I was born in 51, my dad was selling Rexair vacuum cleaners and World Book Encyclopedias door to door. He was the working poor. I mean, we lived in basically a one bedroom little tiny house that used to be a garage. And then in 57, he got a job in a tool and die shop with a union. I mean, we literally used to go to what we called the cheese store. You know, we get surplus macaroni and cheese and powdered milk and big blocks of, surplus cheese. To this day, I hate powdered milk and macaroni and cheese as a result of it. It's what we lived on. But then he got a real job in a tool and die shop, and suddenly he was able to buy a house, buy a car. I mean, suddenly we were in the middle class. And that, raising the minimum wage and having widespread unionization, having unionization available to everybody, people who are working for whether it's Amazon or Starbucks or Walmart or whatever, unions build the middle class. They bring people out of being the working poor and into the middle class. And we haven't had that conversation really in a meaningful way since Eisenhower's administration. Am I making sense, Vince?
1: Oh, perfect sense. I still blame Reaganomics for a lot.
0: Oh, yeah. Well, he took us from two-thirds of us being in the middle class, that middle class that my dad brought us into. He took us from two-thirds of us being in that middle class down to now somewhere between 35 and 41% of us being in the middle class. And back then, you could do it with a single paycheck like my dad did. And now it takes two full-time paychecks like pretty much everybody we all know. So here we are.
1: Well, we're all aware of the things that Reagan changed.
0: Yeah.
1: One of the early things, he was governor in California, and the proposition came through that cut funding for services.
0: Yeah. And colleges. Vince, I'm sorry, I'm out of time, but thank you so much. It was a great conversation. It's 51 minutes past the hour. Stick around.

0: Welcome back. 52 minutes past the hour. Picking up your calls here, Andy in Vancouver, Washington. Hey, Andy, what's up?
1: Hey, earlier you were talking about the national debt, and you said it was that it was mainly Republicans. I just called in to dispute that with you a little bit with some actual factual statistic numbers. When Clinton left office, it was a little over $5.6 trillion. Since then, we've added $34.35 trillion. 42% of the debt added since that point of the $34.35 trillion was passed by a split Congress, which is joint, and 33% was passed by Republican-controlled Congress, and 24.9% was passed by Democratic-controlled Congress.
0: Okay.
1: So it's both parties.
0: Oh, I won't dispute that broadly, but if you look at it let me finish my sentence here, Andy. If you look at it by president, Jimmy Carter balanced the budget, Bill Clinton balanced the budget, Barack Obama balanced the budget. Every Republican has proposed a budget, and when you get into these statistics, it starts getting really weird because our calendar years and our fiscal years do not overlap. And so, you know, the first year of a Democratic administration is actually the last year of a Republican budget. And then you've got, you know, control of Congress going back and forth. But basically, Democrats have been trying to balance the budget forever, and Republicans keep jacking it up. You know, Donald Trump, just one guy, just Donald Trump, as Joe Scarborough pointed out this morning on Morning Joe, is responsible for fully a third of the national debt. And then people point out, if you look at the graph of, you know, the national debt going up with presidential administrations overlaid on it, Clinton actually reduced it or flattened it out some, you know, substantially. But it goes up under Obama. Well, why does it go up under Obama? Because Obama became president after George W. Bush crashed the economy with his housing scam, you know, where they deregulated the banks. And so putting that back together, that legislation was passed in the last months of the Bush administration, but it lasted for the first 3 years of the Obama administration, you know, just basically bailing out the banks without putting a single damn one of them in jail, like Ronald Reagan did. Ronald Reagan sent over 700 bankers to prison for the SNL, you know, debacle. Bush didn't do any of that. And frankly, you know, Obama should have, too. But this is a partisan thing, Andy. In 1975, right, Jude Waninski suggested that when Republicans come into office, they should run up the debt as hard and fast as they can, because all that deficit spending will stimulate the economy and make people think Republicans know how to have a good economy. And then when a Democrat comes into office, they need to scream about the debt and use that as a lever to force Democrats to cut social programs. And it worked. Clinton did that.
1: It's the true Santa
0: Claus
1: theory.
0: Yeah,
1: right?
0: Exactly. Yeah. So...
1: But the problem is I think that we're getting to a point, especially with all of the people that put unfactual things on social media, and there's no controls on that, that when we actually talk about subjects and we're broaching them, we need to be as accurate and factual as possible, because the majority of the population nowadays has no concept of how government functions or works. And they're very easily lied to, and they believe everything they see.
0: Yeah.
1: They don't even use their phone to take 30 seconds after they hear something that sounds fishy to look stuff up.
0: Yeah. I don't disagree with any of that, but I do stand by my argument that were it not for – we had been steadily paying down our national debt from the end of World War II, when it was stood at 124% of GDP. We had it down to $800 billion, 0.8 trillion when Reagan came into office. And by the time him and Bush were done, after 12 years, we were at $4.4 trillion. They had basically tripled.
1: Well, if you want to go back to World War II, we actually added over 60% of the national debt in total moving forward. The Democratic Party did, because we had to rebuild everything for World War II.
0: That's right.
1: And the New Deal and
0: yeah.
1: all that.
0: Well, we had the World War.
1: But,
0: yeah.
1: you know, that's what I'm saying, is facts and semantics count.
0: Yeah, I'm not disagreeing with you, Andy.
1: When we have conversations, we have to... I get that people's truth is belief and whatnot, what they believe, but you have to know the difference between truth and a truth and belief system and a fact.
0: Okay, Andy, well said. Thank you. Oh, my goodness. Donald Trump's secret police are spying on us in ways that are just starting to leak out, and it's darker than we knew. I'll tell you about that after the break. Stay with us.
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3: Years ago, when I announced that I was leaving my job as editor of the Texas Observer to run for political office, I had to admit that going into politics is the only downward career move one can take from journalism. But being both a journalist and a politician does hone one's ability to detect the smell of BS. And we Americans are presently getting a noxious blast of that stench from our warmongering Department of Defense. The vast trillion-dollar Pentagon is the ultimate Big Brother bureaucracy, literally empowered to compel thousands of Americans to die in foolish military misadventures cooked up by political partisans and profiteering corporate contractors. That's why it's so alarming that Trump's Project 2025 autocrats are now rushing to slam an iron door of censorship on reporters trying to inform us commoners about the militaristic schemes and corporate fraud that comes from inside this government fortress. In the name of defending freedom, Trump's palace guards are banning media outlets that displease His Royal Highness. Also, Pretty Boy Pete, Trump's made-for-TV Pentagon honcho, has even decreed that reporters must be tightly monitored by military escorts while doing interviews, reviewing documents, and otherwise exercising the essential constitutional rights of our nation's free press. The good news is that rather than kowtowing to the autocrats, dozens of media organizations have told Pete to stuff it, choosing to do old-school outsider digging into this insider war machine. This is Jim Hightower saying, meanwhile, the Project 2025 authoritarians hail their clampdown on free press rights by touting their, quote, fresh relationship with what they call their new Pentagon press corps. Right, it's their partisan press corps, not ours.

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1: Bessent scrambles as the national debt smashes $40 trillion. Treasury confirmed it Wednesday. The national debt hit $40 trillion, and it got there faster than anybody expected. The Congressional Budget Office didn't expect this until next year. We beat the forecast by a year. We crossed $39 trillion just 5 months ago. We crossed $20 trillion less than 10 years ago. That's roughly $117,000 for every person in this country. Bond markets noticed. The 30-year Treasury yield touched 5.34%, the highest since 2007. So Scott Bessent stepped in Wednesday and announced he'd at least double the size of the government's long bond buybacks. Yields dropped for a few hours, but then they bounced right back and wiped out the whole gain. Here's what nobody in Washington wants to say out loud. We didn't borrow this money for schools or bridges. We borrowed it to hand tax cuts to billionaires. And now working people pay the interest in their mortgages, their car loans, and their credit cards. Democrats have flipped 31 seats. Is the House next? Tuesday night in Butler County, Pennsylvania, Democrat Brandon Dukes flipped a state House seat in a district Trump won by 18 points. He beat Kamala Harris's margin there by 19 points. That was the 31st legislative flip of this cycle, and Democrats won every single one of them. Across 110 special elections since January of 2025, Democrats have overperformed Harris by an average of 12.5 points and Joe Biden by 8.4 points. The down ballot's Daniel Donner says that adds up to a political environment where Democrats would be favored by about 12 points, slightly better than the same data showed in 2018. Special election voters skewed more educated and more Democratic, so the real number in November will probably be smaller, but the trend hasn't wavered in 20 months. Democratic attorneys general are quietly beating Trump in court. While cable news chases the outrage of the hour, Democratic state attorneys general are winning. Arizona's Chris Mays, who won her office by fewer than 300 votes, is suing a real estate outfit over a predatory title scheme that trapped about 1,500 Arizona homeowners in contracts running up to 40 years. She and 23 other states just beat back a Trump executive order that would have let the post office decide who gets to vote by mail. California's Rob Bonta won a ruling protecting gender-affirming care under the Affordable Care Act. Colorado's Phil Weiser joined 25 states suing over illegal tariffs and helped land a $400 million generic drug price-fixing settlement. Connecticut's William Tong is suing to stop big banks from pocketing interest on homeowners' escrow accounts. And Delaware's Kathy Jennings helped block HUD funding changes that threatened housing for more than 600 people. Elections have consequences, and so do down-ballot elections. Is Trump's new crypto bank just a bribery machine? This month, the Office of the Comptroller of the Currency gave conditional approval to something called World Liberty Trust Company, an entity tied to Donald Trump, and his family owns about 38% of it. The Comptroller's office is run by a Trump appointee. This isn't a bank in any normal sense. It won't make loans, won't issue mortgages, won't carry federal deposit insurance. What it will do is issue the Trump family's stablecoin, USD1, which can't legally pay depositors a dime of interest. So why would anyone put money in? Georgetown professor James Angle put it plainly. It's, quote, a very efficient way to buy influence with the Trump gang. Never in American history has a president owned a piece of a bank his own regulators approved. Now one does. Why is Trump handing the FDA to an abortion foe? Trump announced Wednesday he's nominating Dr. Heidi Overton to run the Food and Drug Administration. She's his deputy assistant for domestic policy. She has no regulatory experience, and she'd take over the agency that controls mifepristone, the abortion pill. She replaces Marty Makary, who quit in May after fighting the White House over those abortion pills. Overton called the fall of Roe a huge victory for life. She'd written that abortion pills are far more dangerous to women, which decades of research flatly contradict. Senator Patty Murray says she's a, quote, far-right anti-abortion extremist who has no business leading the FDA. And Bill Cassidy, the Republican physician who chairs the Senate Health Committee, says her role in last week's vaccine executive order is almost disqualifying. When the doctor policing your medicine cabinet answers to ideology instead of evidence, everybody's prescriptions get less safe. A judge blocks Trump and Bob Kennedy's plan to get more teens pregnant. A federal judge stopped it. Judge Christopher Cooper ruled Wednesday that the administration's overhaul of the teen pregnancy prevention program was likely arbitrary and capricious. In June, HHS canceled 53 of 66 active grants to universities, health departments, and nonprofits, then tried to force what's left into an abstinence-only curricula. Trump's 2027 budget calls the old programs radical leftist ideology. Cooper noted the agency cited public health studies that appear not to exist, which he called a hallmark of AI-generated citations. Public Citizen called the ruling, quote, a win for young Americans' well-being. Congress created this program in 2009 with bipartisan support, and teen pregnancy has fallen sharply ever since. Cooper didn't restore the canceled money, though. Millions of American teenagers have sex, he wrote. Pretending otherwise doesn't make them safer. And that's the way it is today, Thursday, August 20th, 2026. I'm Tom Hartman.

0: This is the Tom Hartman Program.
1: Hey, welcome to the third hour of our program. Donald Trump's secret police are spying on us, and it's worse than you thought. This is a wild story. By the way, it's August 20th. August 20th, 1620, is the day the first enslaved black people arrived at Jamestown. Just wanted to put that on your radar on this day in history, the beginning of the of this whole experiment with chattel slavery. Anyhow, well, not anyhow, but, you know, moving along. Operation Puppet Master and Operation Keyhole. You ever heard of these things? Nobody even knows what Operation Keyhole is. But what we do know is that Operation Puppet Master is part of it. Now, these are the names of programs that the Department of Homeland Security came up with to spy on people who object to ICE killing people in their neighborhoods. I mean, seriously, let that sink in for a minute. This all started after Alex Pretty was murdered by ICE agents who we still don't even know their names. Because the federal government, the Trump administration, and you know, the Department of Homeland Security is hiding these. They're hiding the evidence. They're refusing to release the evidence to the Minneapolis or to the Minnesota police. They're refusing to release the names of these people. But what they did do is they rolled out Operation Puppet Master, where they started infiltrating church groups and anti-ICE groups and local political groups. And not just that, I've told this story probably 1,000 times on this show over the years, but just, you know, for new listeners, just to quickly recap, I was very active in SDS back in 1967, 1968 in East Lansing, Michigan at MSU. And there was this one guy who came to all the meetings and was all the time hanging out with us at the student union playing bridge and whatnot. And, you know, he was a relatively young guy. He was in his early 20s, I'd guess, it looked like. I can still see him. I remember him vividly because he was just so there. And he had all the right things to say, but what he was constantly always bringing us back to was, we got to bomb the ROTC building. And ultimately somebody did, by the way. ROTC, the Reserve Officer Training Corps, right? That's the military operation on the MSU campus. And he was like, we got to bomb the ROTC building. We got to bomb the ROTC. He was constantly trying to get us to go out and basically commit an act of violence. And what we learned years later, and the other day, I think I gave maybe the wrong name. I think it was Mike Price who might have been involved in the lawsuit. I'm not sure. Anyway, one of the guys, whether it's Mike Price or George Fish or Brad Langer, one of those guys from MSU back in the day, did a lawsuit and got the Red Squad files. The Red Squad was the kind of the secret police that the state police ran out of their headquarters over on Harrison Road, as I recall, in East Lansing. And what we found was, what we learned was that this guy was actually a state policeman trying to get us to commit a crime. Well, the same thing is happening, apparently. This reporting by Greg Sargent over at the New Republic, newrepublic.com. He says, today's Department of Homeland Security have a massive covert surveillance effort that DHS unleashed earlier this year to track anti-immigration and customs enforcement protests in Minneapolis. He cites the New York Times reporting, DHS began surveilling left-leaning groups, including a union, a climate change group, it was the Sunrise Movement, and others, after ICE murdered Alex Pretty in January. And now they're looking for financial records. They're infiltrating protest meetings. And these are, protest meetings are protected by the First Amendment. You have the right to peacefully assemble and petition the government for redress of grievance, but not according to the Trump administration. He says, in at least one case, an undercover agent may have tried to influence the conduct of meeting organizers. One report from an agent describes a meeting in the January of the Sunrise Movement at the Minneapolis Public Library while spying on the proceedings. It was made clear at the meeting that the organization is focused on peaceful protest. Yet after this discovery, the agent then approached a meeting organizer and made a surprising proposition. The agent told the organizer he works in construction and is willing to build things to assist with, quote, more direct action protests, adding that he said, this is the cop, this is the agent pretending to be part of the group. He said, going to jail does not bother him. Right, in other words, I'm willing to break the law, aren't you guys? Come on. Let's go bomb the ROTC building, right? He's trying to bait the group into committing a crime. He goes on to note that a number of these undercover operations were even conducted in churches where protesters had organized. Several of the pastors were kept entirely in the dark about law enforcement's infiltration of their houses of worship. He goes on to note ICE recruitment targets MAGA adjacent UFC fan bases, and this is where they're drawing these armed, masked thugs from. ICE recruitment targets MAGA-adjacent UFC fan bases. That's where they're advertising. And people who show an interest in paramilitary tactical equipment or military recruitment. ICE messaging openly glorifies military-style operations in urban areas. That is in blue America. Basically, all your big cities in America are blue, right? Are Democratic-controlled. And many of them have large black and Hispanic populations. And so ICE is all about that, right? Let's go get the black people. Let's go get the Haitians and the Somalis. And let's go get the brown people, the Mexicans and the Guatemalans and the Hondurans. And now we're learning that this war on blue America also includes extensive undercover surveillance and apparently provocation, attempts to make to have otherwise, peaceful protesters commit crimes. And then there's something called Operation Keyhole, and it's unclear even what that is. As Kevin Raich, the lawyer, told Greg Sargent, the author of this piece for New Republic, he said, this suggests there's some broader surveillance operation underway that we have yet to learn about. Greg Sargent reached out to DHS and said, what is Operation Keyhole? And they basically said, screw you. We're not telling. They've declined to comment. He also notes that Trump's mass deportation have become akin to a forever war. That's a fascinating frame, way of looking at this that I hadn't considered. I mean, ISIS poured tens of billions of dollars into the growth of Trump's own personal paramilitary army and stockpiled massive amounts of weaponry. And he said, we're witnessing the growth of a massive public-private bureaucracy that's metastasizing in unnerving new directions, and it now appears to entail extensive domestic surveillance operations as well. He says, we've only just begun to scratch the surface of it all, as always seems to happen with forever wars. We may never even learn all that much about many of the darkest atrocities perpetrated in its name. I can tell you, I was there in the 60s for it, and it sure does look to me like we're seeing a repeat of that right now. And that was I think there's a broad consensus in America. I realize there's a big attempt on the part of, the right, the hard right in this country, and people on Fox News to rehabilitate Richard Nixon and say he was the victim of a liberal witch hunt. But I think most Americans look back on the 60s and early 70s and Nixon's abuses and COINTELPRO and all that kind of stuff and say, that was wrong. That was a dark moment in America's history.
0: This is the Tom Hartman Program.
1: 15 minutes past the hour. Are drones going to be delivering things to your home soon? Stick around. We'll be right back.

0: And welcome back, Mark in San Francisco. Hey, Mark, thanks for watching us on Facebook Live. What's up?
1: Yeah, Tom, you know, we don't talk about Medicare for All being a job creator. Just think of all the jobs that would be created with it.
0: Well, it'll reduce costs for every small business in America that currently is paying for health care for its employees.
1: But all the people you would put to work. You know, when I was working, Tom, all our raises went to health care increases.
0: Yep.
1: Every time we got a raise, it ended up in their pocket. You know, working people are taking a beating with this health care system. And now Social Security is also going to take a hit because of it. They keep taking from workers. It's terrible.
0: Yep. Well, you know, billionaires got to have the new yachts. They've got to be able to buy a new chalet in Switzerland. I mean, it's just that's a priority, Mark. It's just we have to have some compassion.
1: I mean, that's the GOP's MO.
0: Yeah, I mean, look at poor Sergey Brin. Here, this guy, he's worth billions and billions of dollars, and he's spending $100 million to prevent California from taxing him a little 5% of his wealth. I mean, you know, the poor guy. You know, Zuckerberg might have to, not so elegantly decorate his bunker and, you know, his underground bunker in Hawaii. It's like, have some compassion, Mark.
1: If you vote for a Republican, you're basically giving the government to the 1% corporations.
0: Yep.
1: And I wish we could get that message to the people that keep voting for them, because they're the ones that we gotta get on the right track, because they keep sending these people back to Washington and they keep taking money from us.
0: I agree. Well said, Mark. Thank you very much for the call. That was great. Craig in Corpus Christi, Texas. Hey, Craig, thanks for watching. Thanks for watching us on Substack Live.
2: And actually, I've got a question that's in your interest.
0: Mm-hmm.
2: You have actually got two different Substack accounts. You have the Tom or the Hartman Report,
0: mm-hmm.
2: and you've also got the Tom Hartman Radio and TV Program.
0: Correct.
2: Two different accounts on Substack, and I wanted to know which one I should be a paying subscriber to.
0: Uh-huh. I'm pretty sure I'd have to talk to Nigel about this because he kind of runs the back end. But generally speaking,
2: is there a reason you have two?
0: Yeah, because they're

0: But you have a paid subscription on the other one, too, though.
1: That's right. On Tom TV, we're offering the paid subscription. It gets you the whole three-hour program without commercials, as opposed to bits and pieces here and there. So, you know, all that information is on the websites. But basically, anybody can join either one for free and get 99% of everything that's there. So, Craig, thanks for the call. It's 19 and a half minutes past the hour. We'll be right back. Stick around.

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News for the public, not the powerful. 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Stay informed, stay empowered. So former BBC reporter Greg Palast actually did the math. He got data from government sources, entirely government sources, federal and state, and found that voter suppression, people being ripped off the voting rolls or having their votes challenged in a way that prevents them from being counted, even though 100% of them were legal voters, prevented at least 3.5 million and arguably 4.2 million people from voting in the 2024 election. And looking at the math and looking at the states and looking at whose vote got suppressed, which was wildly, mostly black people, Palast concluded just explicitly that if not for the mass purge of voters of color, if not for the mass disqualification of provisional ballots, Harris would have won. The piece is Trump Lost, Vote Suppression Won, over at HartmanReport.com. Check it out. Welcome back. 21 minutes past the hour, so I'm not sure what to do with this story. This is one of those. This is kind of fascinating. Amazon has just announced that their drone delivery service is going to expand to 500 U.S. cities and towns in the next year or so. They already offer drone delivery in 11 U.S. locations, and they're going to make it soon. Make it available in Illinois, Georgia, Idaho, Ohio, and New York. And seven states, including Nebraska and Florida, already have access. The company says anything that weighs less than 5 pounds and is smaller than a shoebox can be delivered by a drone. And they note that orders arrive at as fast as 30 minutes, with most orders arriving around 60 minutes after checkout. This was from an Amazon press release. So what does this mean? Are we going to see, you know, people out there with shotguns going after drones? I mean, God forbid. I mean, don't do that, right? But or is this going to be welcomed by people? And what's it going to do to the employment situation? I mean, this is kind of like the AI thing. Right now, there's a lot of people who are making a living driving for Amazon. I mean, they got entire fleets of trucks. They've got all these independent contractors who drive their own cars and, have a somewhat different relationship with Amazon. But are they just going to go away? I mean, is that the plan? Get rid of the humans? I guess they're going to have some drone operators. Or maybe the drones are entirely autonomous. Maybe AI, has reached the point where, I mean, if a Tesla can drive itself around town, why couldn't a drone, right? I'm ambivalent about this, I have to say. But I thought it was a fascinating story, and I wanted to share it with you. Meanwhile, Bill Kristol, I mentioned to you yesterday that there's a new mRNA vaccine, or a new mRNA shot, shall we say, that as mRNA does, messenger RNA does, it causes your body to produce particular substances, particular proteins. And because your body produces them, your body doesn't reject them the way they might if it was simply injected with, if that substance was injected into your body. And this one stops or kills off or ends or whatever, cures cancer, specifically melanoma in about half the cases. And I was amazed to see Bill Kristol,

0: who I used to just like go after all the time. I mean, you know, in fact, I remember his father. I'm old enough to remember his father was a big deal in Republican circles. But here's Bill Kristol coming out and saying that all ICE funding should be transferred to mRNA research and development. It was over on Blue Sky yesterday. And yeah, for sure. You know, let's defund ICE. Absolutely. We need professionals dealing with real criminals, and we need comprehensive immigration reform. I'm not saying that we don't need something like ICE, but this agency that Trump has created and Stephen Miller have created is just, you know, rogue beyond recognition. So, yes. Oh, and the other thing is that the Trump administration, or really it was Bob Kennedy, killed off all the funding for mRNA vaccine research. We're no longer funding that kind of research. But it's so hot, private companies are going after it anyway. That's kind of the good news, but it would have happened a whole lot faster. A lot more lives would have been saved if the federal government was also funding it. Meanwhile, I don't get this one, and maybe you can fill me in. David Axelrod, you know, the Democratic consultant. Now, these guys make a lot of money. This is how they make their money, in fact, and some of them have become multimillionaires doing this. I don't know specifically about Axelrod. As consultants, telling Democrats how to behave, telling them what to do. And he's attacking John Ossoff. He's talking about Ossoff's, you know, attack that's gotten so much media attention. He says, two words in it, with Natalie, seemed gratuitous and unnecessary. They juiced the vitality of it, I'm sure, possibly thrilled some in the base, but they distracted and detracted from the power of the message. David, number one, get a life, and number two, no, I think going after Donald Trump's relationship, bizarre relationship with Natalie Harp, is perfectly legitimate. I mean, there's something weird going on there, whether it's that she's demented in some way, which her brother is kind of suggesting. They're estranged. Their father committed suicide, apparently. Their mother was a hardcore right-wing crank. She refuses to let her brother talk to his sister because mom is as crazy as daughter, and that Natalie was apparently writing letters as a child to Republican presidents professing her, we don't know the content of them, but presumably professing her loyalty and fealty. And now she's saying to Donald Trump, you're all that matters to me, and isn't it wonderful that we can talk without having to talk about work? And I mean, one wonders if she's trying to replace Melania. I mean, this is a guy. Trump had an affair when he was married to Ivana. He had an affair with Marla Maples. She got pregnant. He had to marry her. While he was married to Marla Maples, he had an affair with Melania. He divorced Marla, ended up marrying Melania. Now he's with Melania, and she has vanished, and he's spending all his time with Natalie Harp. What the hell is going on here? And does it affect national security, given that Natalie Harp didn't even have a security clearance for a year and hasn't gone through
1: the process? 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Call 202-808-9925.
0: This whole thing is just weird. It's just weird. Anyhow, what's on your mind? I'll pick up your calls after the break. Stick around.

Good morning. This is the Commonwealth Report, news for the public, not the powerful. Bessent scrambles as the national debt smashes $40 trillion. Treasury confirmed it Wednesday. The national debt hit $40 trillion, and it got there faster than anybody expected. The Congressional Budget Office didn't expect this until next year. We beat the forecast by a year. We crossed $39 trillion just 5 months ago. We crossed $20 trillion less than 10 years ago. That's roughly $117,000 for every person in this country. Bond markets noticed. The 30-year Treasury yield touched 5.34%, the highest since 2007. So Scott Bessent stepped in Wednesday and announced he'd at least double the size of the government's long bond buybacks. Yields dropped for a few hours, but then they bounced right back and wiped out the whole gain. Here's what nobody in Washington wants to say out loud. We didn't borrow this money for schools or bridges. We borrowed it to hand tax cuts to billionaires. And now working people pay the interest in their mortgages, their car loans, and their credit cards. Democrats have flipped 31 seats. Is the House next? Tuesday night in Butler County, Pennsylvania, Democrat Brandon Dukes flipped a state House seat in a district Trump won by 18 points. He beat Kamala Harris's margin there by 19 points. That was the 31st legislative flip of this cycle, and Democrats won every single one of them. Across 110 special elections since January of 2025, Democrats have overperformed Harris by an average of 12.5 points and Joe Biden by 8.4 points. The down ballot's Daniel Donner says that adds up to a political environment where Democrats would be favored by about 12 points, slightly better than the same data showed in 2018. Special election voters skewed more educated and more Democratic, so the real number in November will probably be smaller, but the trend hasn't wavered in 20 months. Democratic attorneys general are quietly beating Trump in court. While cable news chases the outrage of the hour, Democratic state attorneys general are winning. Arizona's Chris Mays, who won her office by fewer than 300 votes, is suing a real estate outfit over a predatory title scheme that trapped about 1,500 Arizona homeowners in contracts running up to 40 years. She and 23 other states just beat back a Trump executive order that would have let the post office decide who gets to vote by mail. California's Rob Bonta won a ruling protecting gender-affirming care under the Affordable Care Act. Colorado's Phil Weiser joined 25 states suing over illegal tariffs and helped land a $400 million generic drug price-fixing settlement. Connecticut's William Tong is suing to stop big banks from pocketing interest on homeowners' escrow accounts. And Delaware's Kathy Jennings helped block HUD funding changes that threatened housing for more than 600 people. Elections have consequences, and so do down-ballot elections. Is Trump's new crypto bank just a bribery machine? This month, the Office of the Comptroller of the Currency gave conditional approval to something called World Liberty Trust Company, an entity tied to Donald Trump, and his family owns about 38% of it. The Comptroller's office is run by a Trump appointee. This isn't a bank in any normal sense. It won't make loans, won't issue mortgages, won't carry federal deposit insurance. What it will do is issue the Trump family's stablecoin, USD1, which can't legally pay depositors a dime of interest. So why would anyone put money in? Georgetown professor James Angle put it plainly. It's, quote, a very efficient way to buy influence with the Trump gang. Never in American history has a president owned a piece of a bank his own regulators approved. Now one does. Why is Trump handing the FDA to an abortion foe? Trump announced Wednesday he's nominating Dr. Heidi Overton to run the Food and Drug Administration. She's his deputy assistant for domestic policy. She has no regulatory experience, and she'd take over the agency that controls mifepristone, the abortion pill. She replaces Marty Makary, who quit in May after fighting the White House over those abortion pills. Overton called the fall of Roe a huge victory for life. She'd written that abortion pills are far more dangerous to women, which decades of research flatly contradict. Senator Patty Murray says she's a, quote, far-right anti-abortion extremist who has no business leading the FDA. And Bill Cassidy, the Republican physician who chairs the Senate Health Committee, says her role in last week's vaccine executive order is almost disqualifying. When the doctor policing your medicine cabinet answers to ideology instead of evidence, everybody's prescriptions get less safe. A judge blocks Trump and Bob Kennedy's plan to get more teens pregnant.
A federal judge stopped it. Judge Christopher Cooper ruled Wednesday that the administration's overhaul of the teen pregnancy prevention program was likely arbitrary and capricious. In June, HHS canceled 53 of 66 active grants to universities, health departments, and nonprofits, then tried to force what's left into an abstinence-only curricula. Trump's 2027 budget calls the old programs radical leftist ideology. Cooper noted the agency cited public health studies that appear not to exist, which he called a hallmark of AI-generated citations. Public Citizen called the ruling, quote, a win for young Americans' well-being. Congress created this program in 2009 with bipartisan support, and teen pregnancy has fallen sharply ever since. Cooper didn't restore the canceled money, though. Millions of American teenagers have sex, he wrote. Pretending otherwise doesn't make them safer. And that's the way it is today, Thursday, August 20th, 2026. I'm Tom Hartman.

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1: So what do we call the really, really mind-bogglingly rich? You know, at the founding of the Republic, they were referred to as speculators or moneyed interest or aristocrats. In the years leading up to the Civil War, we called them the cotton lords and the plantation aristocracy. In the late 19th century, they were the robber barons. In the 1930s, FDR called them the economic royalists. But since the Reagan Revolution, we've just called them billionaires. And now, you know, some of them want to call themselves tech bros. Like, that's kind of a good thing, you know, like tech is positive and bros, you know, like Mark Zuckerberg saying we need more masculine energy in American business culture. So we need a new phrase. I would like to suggest the morbidly rich. Morbidly suggests unhealthy. And the vast riches that some of these people have is unhealthy to our democracy, particularly since five Republicans on the Supreme Court said that morbidly rich people can buy politicians. And it's unhealthy for them, too. So morbidly rich. There's an op-ed over at HartmannReport.com all about it. Check it out. Welcome back. 35 minutes past the hour. Picking up your calls here, Rick, in just north of Pittsburgh, Pennsylvania. Hey, Rick, what's on your mind today?
2: Hey, I want to give you a couple of positive anecdotes about what's happening here in western Pennsylvania.
1: Okay.
2: I've been spending the last few days, the last 3 days, at a local fair and manning the Democratic table. And I have not seen a Trump hat or a Trump shirt the whole time I've been there. It's pretty amazing that the stuff's going away like that.
1: That would not have been the case just a year or two ago.
2: Oh, my God. No, everybody would have a hat on. And in fact, the guy that sells paraphernalia up on the thing beside me, they don't have any Trump stuff at all. It's really amazing. The other thing is I processed about three districts here in my county for the write-in ballots, and several people were writing in the Democratic person on the Republican ballots for our District 15, which is Ray Bilger.
1: Oh, that's interesting. You have closed primaries there in Pennsylvania?
2: Yes. Mm-hmm. What? Pardon me?
1: You have closed primaries, so you have to vote in the primary for the party you registered with?
2: Correct, yeah. Independents don't get to vote unless there's some special thing going on.
1: Right.
2: So, but I get to see both of them, and it was pretty amazing that I've never seen that. And in fact, one paper, they actually wrote in all the Democratic candidates on that paper. I've been doing this for 10 years. I've never seen that.
1: On a ballot.
2: It's amazing.
1: Yeah. Remarkable.
2: On the ballot. There's stuff going down.
1: Yeah, I get it. And apologies to anybody who might be offended. Rick, thank you very much for that. Brett in Milwaukee, Wisconsin. Hey, Brett, thanks for watching or listening to us on Civic Media. What's up?
3: Hey, Tom. About this outrage of teaching children Arabic numerals.
1: Mm-hmm.
3: This is a brilliant, it's a gag. See, we all learned Arabic numerals.
1: Oh, I know.
3: 0 through 9 are Arabic.
1: I know. Maybe we should go to Roman numerals, right?
3: Right, but see, it's just meant to bait the people. Well, they shouldn't have to learn that Arab crap. Why? We all learned it.
1: Yeah.
3: You know, it's just
1: It's got Newsmax in a tizzy. It's got Newsmax absolutely hysterical. Oh, my God, they're teaching Arabic numerals?
3: And nobody there went to college?
1: Apparently.
3: Well, it's Newsmax.
1: Well,
3: what am I saying?
1: Yeah, there you go.
3: All right, Tom. Well, thanks for hearing me out. I didn't know if you told everybody.
1: Yeah, I mentioned it, but it bears repeating. It's a good one. Brett, thanks
3: no
1: a lot.
3: No problem.
1: Good
3: thank
1: to hear you. From
3: bye-bye.
1: You. Yeah, sure enough. Mike in Anderson Island, Washington. Hey, Mike, what's on your mind today?
4: Hey, Tom. So a scenario happened recently to me, or my personal, that I always speculated and wondered about. Okay, so here in Washington, we have mail-in ballots. The ballot, the voter pamphlet is sent out prior to the actual ballot. Mm-hmm. And the ballot sent out maybe a month before the actual primary date, which was August 4th mm-hmm. in our state. Okay, so my brother went into the hospital on June 29th, deathly ill. Mm-hmm. So he went into the hospital on June 29th, and he recovered enough in the month of early part of July. He got the ballot along with some of the other mail, and he filled out the ballot. He was able to fill out the ballot. He filled it out, put it in the envelope, sealed it, and signed it. And he dated it. I don't remember what the date was, but it was long before he actually died on the 24th of July, which was a week before the primary. So he had signed it, dated it, sealed it before he died. And I got the his mail. I found the ballot and everything, and it was like a couple of days after he died, and I still had time. I could have dropped it in the ballot box, but his signature was way different because he was so sick. And his signature was way different. They would have probably flagged it for his signature. And then found out he died on the 24th of July. And canceled? Would they have canceled his ballot because he was dead during at the time of the primary?
1: I don't know if they're comparing. You know, it would depend on when the postmark was, and if the postmark was after he died.
4: There's no postmark. I would have dropped it.
1: Box. Well, there's. I'm guessing they still timestamped them somehow. Although I may be wrong, I don't know. I don't know, Mike. Yeah, it's an interesting question. I just don't know. Odds are the signature match would have been a flag. That would have been a problematic.
4: I opened it after he died. I opened it just to see who he voted for because I kind of figured I knew, but it wouldn't have affected the ballot the vote at the end.
1: No,
4: Because he voted with the majority.
1: What
4: other question, a comment, or whatever? Every so often on your show, I listen to KBCS, so there's no actual commercial breaks per se. Okay, every so often I'll listen to it, and a call will end. The caller will, you'll end the call, but then the last part of his conversation, his or her conversation of that call, will repeat itself. And last week it repeated it three times in a row.
1: Well, that's weird. That is I'm sorry. Go ahead.
4: I kind of was thinking, why is this doing this? Because it happens all the time. And I thought, because you don't have actual commercial breaks, you have time, dead time, that you need to fill or something.
1: No, it's not. That's not being generated on this end. We give our show away for free to our non-commercial stations, which includes KBCS, the one you're listening to. And while our commercial stations receive our show via the Westwood One satellite, which is an extremely reliable delivery system, but they're also essentially paying for it, because it's those are the commercial stations, and we make money from the commercials, and they make money from the commercials. On the non-commercial stations, it costs us money, but we don't charge them anything. It's totally free to all our non-commercial stations. And so we deliver it to them. We don't want to, they can't afford to buy a satellite receiver. Those are like, $30,000. And so we deliver it to them by the Internet. And the Internet, can be weird. And so my guess is that your station is having a flaky Internet connection, and it's causing the thing to just hiccup a couple times.
4: Well, it happens whether I'm listening to you on the Internet or over the air, FM 91.3. In fact, the first time I heard it was when I was listening to you on the radio. That's weird.
1: Yeah, well, that's my point is
4: when
1: it's coming through the radio, it's actually coming to that radio station through the Internet. So I'll mention it to our engineer. Chase is our engineer. And thanks for the tip on that, Mike. I'll look into it. Mike, I appreciate the call. John in Roselle, Illinois. Hey, John, what's on your mind today?
5: Hi, Tom. Thanks for taking my call.
1: Sure.
5: A real quick one here. It's not practical, I realize, but I was listening in one of your earlier conversations about how the Republicans will do something, and then when the Democrats come into power, blame the effects of what they've done on the Democrats.
1: Sure. You had the agriculture secretary did that this morning. She was asked about, what are you going to do about the price of beef? And her answer was,
0: this is all the fault of Joe Biden.
5: Yeah. No, I know. And it's almost like a cycle that happens all the time. I remember under Bush, and then Obama came in and fixed everything.
0: But, yeah.
5: You know, all the followers of the Republicans are believing that Obama messed up the economy or whatever. Same thing with Joe Biden. Mm-hmm. You know, he did a lot to stop Trump's. So anyways, it's the Republicans that create these things. They turn into, like, landmines for the Democrats. What if the Democrats just said, we're not going to run a candidate this term? And let, instead of, you know, a slow crumbling of the economy or whatever, let the Republicans just blow it up on their own on their own watch.
0: I get the irony and righteous indignation associated with that, but you know the reality is that the majority or most, but probably all the Democratic candidates are actually interested in governing for we the people, you know, doing the best thing for America. And that certainly would not be the case, handing all the power over to the Republicans. But you're right. It would, you know, if there was a way to show, well, the 10 poorest states with the worst quality of life are all Republican controlled. And when you compare red states to blue states, it's just no comparison. It's a huge experiment that we've been running. And, you know, it needs more publicity. Thanks for the call. We'll be right back.
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0: 45 minutes past the hour, picking up your calls here. It's the place where smart people get their news. Right back with your calls.

0: And welcome back, Tim in Shelby Township, Michigan. Hey, Tim, what's on your mind today?
1: Hi, Tom. I just want to make a report from the North Macomb Dems PAC fundraiser dinner we had last night.
0: Cool.
1: A week and a half ago, we were kind of sluggish in sales. At that time, we got a response from the campaign for Dr. Abdul El Sayed that he would indeed attend our fundraiser and be our main speaker.
0: Mm-hmm.
1: After that, ticket sales just roared.
0: Oh, I can imagine.
1: We went from 30 to 100 in a week and a half. It was an overflow crowd last night. He came in, Dr. Sayed, and just burned the place down. Everyone was just clapping, and he got a standing ovation at the end.
0: A barn burner of a speech, huh?
1: Yes, and then we also had, as a second speaker, Christina Hines, who's running to replace John James in the 10th District congressional race.
0: Right.
1: And she also gave an outstanding speech.
0: That's great. I'm glad to hear. People have described him as a political athlete. I mean, the guy's a Rhodes Scholar. He's a genius and a physician. I mean, you know, he's very, very, very smart. But apparently he's also very, very talented.
1: He is. And my wife, who voted for Haley Stevens, begrudgingly said that he's probably the best orator we've had since Obama.
0: Wow. Wow. Well, I hope he gets around a lot.
1: Second thing to show you how the Republicans work, one of the things he took over when he was the medical head for the city of Detroit, they gave him responsibilities for animal control.
0: Uh-huh.
1: He saved, I forget the numbers, but he saved over 80% of the animals that were turned in.
0: Rather than euthanizing them?
1: The other 20.
0: Whoop. I don't know what happened.
1: Were being raised as fighting dogs, so they couldn't really be saved.
0: Yeah.
1: And now the Republicans are saying that El Sayed had killed 20% of the dogs.
0: Oh, man. They got nothing to sell except tax cuts for billionaires and deregulation for corporations that poison us, pollute us, and rip us off. And so what do? Oh, look at the brown guy. Look at the Muslim guy. Let's make up some story about him. Let's distort his record. Let's lie about him. I mean, I don't think Americans are going to buy it much longer, Tim. I really don't. I think we've figured out that the GOP is the party of lies and oligarchs, you know.
1: It should be geo-projection, because everything they say is what they're doing.
0: Yeah, it's really almost tragic how we've got this political party in the United States that has been entirely captured by a small handful of billionaires and corporations, with the complicit, the corrupt, complicit participation of five or six Republicans on the U.S. Supreme Court. It's a crime against our democracy, Tim. Tim, thanks for the report. That's encouraging news. That's great news. In fact, thank you so much.
1: Okay, all the best to you, Luis, and the crew.
0: Thank you. And back at you and your family, Tim. Appreciate the call. It's just about 10 minutes before the hour. We'll be right back.

0: Hey, thanks so much for sharing our program and for reaching out to our stations and sponsors and letting them know that you're listening. It really means a lot to us. Human beings have a couple of unique characteristics. The first is that we can be very tender and loving and concerned and caring toward people we perceive as being our group, us. We can also be extraordinarily violent against people that we consider to be them, if we think of them or this other as a threat. Probably the classic example of this is Adolf Hitler convincing Germans that, you know, Jews were a threat to them and good Germans going along with the Holocaust. Well, this othering is built into our DNA. This is, you know, ancient stuff. And the Republican Party, since the time of Nixon, when he started, you know, picking up the white racist vote after Democrats laid it down in the 60s, Republicans have been using this to try to other minorities in America as a political strategy. And this is really deadly stuff. There's a whole op-ed about it over at HartmanReport.com. Is othering human nature's deadliest instinct? Check it out.
1: Follow the money.
0: Yeah, sounds like a good plan. Welcome back. 51 minutes past the hour. Thomas in Pinetta, Florida. Hey, Thomas, what's on your mind today?
2: Hey, Tom. I hope you're doing good and having a great day.
0: Thank you. So far, so good. I'm looking forward to our Troublemakers book club. I'll get into that in a little bit, but go ahead.
2: This whole thing with Ms. Harp, and her, what's her first name?
0: Natalie.
2: I forgot her first name. Natalie Harp and Trump. It kind of reminds me of something in the past. What comes to my mind is Adolf Hitler and Eva Braun.
0: His own little younger blonde.
2: Yeah, his little mistress he had, the one that was infatuated with him and practically worshipped Hitler.
0: Mm-hmm.
2: But, you know, that's just another example about how history repeats itself. But, you know, that's not the only thing that it just that came to my mind. I thought of that.
0: Yeah, and it's kind of a sad story. I mean, you know, they committed suicide together in the bunker that was underneath the ballroom that he built in Berlin.
2: Yeah, right. Yeah. And one more thing I want to say, for all you listeners, I would really challenge you to get a book, The Rise and the Fall of the Third Reich.
0: Oh, yeah, by William Scherer.
2: Yeah, read that book because you will see a lot of what's going on now is a lot like what went in Nazi Germany.
0: Yep.
2: And there's a lot of parallels.
0: Yeah, it's spooky. Yes.
2: Well, yeah. And there's an old saying that says that if we don't know history, we're doomed to repeat it.
0: Yep. Yep. Well said, Thomas. Thank you. That was brilliant. I did want to mention. I forgot to mention this earlier. The Tom Hartman's Well Read Troublemakers Book Club. We are well read troublemakers, right? And so every month we're doing a book for our book club over at HartmanReport.com. And at the last Sunday of every month, we'll have an online meeting, a get-together to discuss that book. This month's book is my most recent book, Who Killed the American Dream? The Greatest Political Crime Ever Told. So you can check that out over at HartmanReport.com. 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Sandy in Nelma, Wisconsin. Hey, Sandy, what's on your mind today?
3: Hi. I would like a new law put in place one of these days, and I think the whole United States should vote on this.
0: Mm-hmm.
3: If any person being a pedophile should have their penis cut off, because that surely would deter more than half of them, I would think.
0: Yikes. I get it. There is a chemical castration option available, which has been used by some states. I think the drug is called Depo Provera that they give men. That, you know, kills their ability to whatever. I don't know all
3: in
0: the details
3: brain.
0: Of it. But, you know, yeah, I think it works on their, I don't know. I shouldn't say. I'm not a doctor and I'm not an expert on this. I just remember that happened. But, yeah, it's a tough one. And let's start with the people who are in the Epstein files. Sandy, thank you. Michael in Westmont, Illinois. Hey, Michael, what's up?
4: Hey, Tom. Do you hear me okay?
0: I can hear you just fine, Michael.
4: Okay, good. I have you on speaker. Okay, so I've been mulling over this question for months now, and I finally went to ChatGPT, and I asked AI what are how many of the American billionaires are building bunkers.
5: Right.
4: And it came back saying there were 1,100 billionaires in the country.
5: Yeah, that's probably about right.
4: I had no idea what the number was that big. But they said they didn't have enough data to check them all. But
5: well, we know Trump is building one. We know that Zuckerberg has one in Hawaii.
4: Yeah, Theo has one in New Zealand. I've got to assume that Musk has one in Texas somewhere.
5: Probably.
4: I've got a couple of theories on. They said there was, the AI said there was 12 to 15 that they knew for sure.
5: Mm-hmm.
4: And I'm thinking. The reason, and like Trump's big push to get his done, you know, get his ballroom done, but I don't think the ballroom means anything.
5: Yeah. No, I think it's all about the bunker underneath. Michael, I'm sorry, I'm out of time. It's the end of the show, so I got to run. Well, thank you for the call. It's a great topic, and I appreciate you bringing it up. Thanks for being with us today. We'll be back tomorrow, same time, same place. Anything goes Friday. And don't forget, democracy is not a spectator sport. It requires all of us, and that includes you. So get out there, get active, tag, you're it. Have a great weekend. Except weekend. Have a great afternoon. Sorry, I'm thinking about tomorrow. Have a great afternoon. Be good to yourself and the folks around you. Stay safe. Eat your veggies. Get your exercise. Take your vitamins, and I will see you tomorrow. We have a lot of work to do between now and November, so let's get ready.
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7: While the production of my lowdown commentaries is high tech, I confess that I'm antiquated. I still write each piece in longhand, applying my ballpoint to paper. This has caused bewildered glances from some who see me scribbling away in local coffee shops and bars. Recently, one fellow sidled up and whispered, "Watch out! If they see you doing this, they'll haul you off to the Smithsonian." But we handwriters might not be as obsolete as the key tappers assume. A fast-spreading grassroots movement is calling for schools to re-emphasize the value of writing and printing by hand instead of being wholly dependent on machines. Already, 24 states, as varied as Mississippi and California, now require public schools to teach cursive writing in 3rd through 5th grades. This squares with new understanding of how brains absorb information. While keyboards are faster, the slower, more tactile act of handwriting creates longer-lasting comprehension of letters and better retention of the thoughts they convey. Neuroscientists find that rote keystrokes on a computer require little mental engagement, while physically drawing out words and ideas takes coordination of multiple areas of the brain to focus memory, eyes, and fingers on creating a written product. Just writing this piece conjured up a fond remembrance of my early childhood, sitting on the floor of our home learning to draw the ABCs, both print and cursive, on those line practice pads. It was both an artistic exercise and the development of a foundational tool for a life of learning. This is Jim Hightower saying, yes, computer literacy is an indispensable element of today's childhood curriculum, but so is the richer development of human thinking through putting pen to paper. So let's do both.

0: 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Every morning we've got music and a mix of some of our talk program that happens usually in the afternoons and evenings during the week. We put some of that on here in the morning, along with some music for you in the morning for our morning mix. And we want you to stay tuned and invite you to stay tuned because Tom Hartman, America's number one progressive talk show, comes on from 9 a.m. to noon Monday through Friday. And then Democracy Now! Is on Monday through Thursday, noon to 1, and Fridays 1 to 2. So we have two syndicated programs here on KXRW. 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We've got Tom Hartman, 9 to noon Monday through Friday, Democracy Now! 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
1: 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My name is Jeff, and the name of this program is Time Into Space. I'm here every Thursday afternoon from 4 until 5 p.m. This week, I think I would like to walk back through some memories from the mid to late 1990s. Regular listeners are probably aware I used to work at several different record stores. And in the mid to late 90s, I worked at Django's in downtown Portland. The store was so big, we had two separate in-store playing stations, one at either end of the store. I worked at the buying counter at one end. It would often play records we had recently purchased on the turntable, while at the same time at the far end of the store by the register and front counter, the younger employees would often play CDs by bands like Portishead, Massive Attack, Bent, and quite a few other groups labeled as trip-hop and down-tempo. A lot of that music really hit home with me, and I have very fond memories of helping people locate a particular record while grooving to songs by bands like Bent. I hope you will enjoy the following trip-hop or down-tempo selections on today's broadcast here on KXRW.

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Wiki. My name is Jeff, and the name of this program is Time into Space. I'm here every Thursday afternoon from 4 until 5 p.m. Before Hoover Phonic, we heard Definition by Kruder and Dorfmeister from their EP G-Stoned. And to start us out, we heard I Love My Man by the band Bent from their album Programmed to Love. Up next here on KXRW, this is DJ Shadow from the most recent collection of Mowak singles. This is In Flux, the first ever MPC version by DJ Shadow here on KXRW.

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My name is Jeff, and the name of this program is Time into Space. This afternoon, I'm playing some down-tempo or trip-hop music. I certainly hope that you are enjoying it. We ended that last set of music with Portishead from their first album with the song Biscuit. Ahead of that, we had Facing East by Thievery Corporation. And to start us out, we heard Influx by DJ Shadow. And that was the first ever MPC version of that track. Up next here on KXRW, this is Nightmares on Wax with the song Me here on KXRW.

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2: These are the times that try men's souls. In the course of our nation's history, the people of have rallied bravely whenever the rights of men have been threatened. Today, a new crisis has arisen. Citizens, hear me out. This could happen to you.

That was the song Protection to end that set of music here on KXRW by Massive Attack. You are listening to Time into Space, and I'm your host. My name is Jeff. I'm here every Thursday afternoon from 4 until 5 p.m. Before Massive Attack, we heard Dinosaurs by Bonobo. Before that, we heard Honey by Tosca. And to start us out, we heard Me from Nightmares on Wax. And that is just about my time for this afternoon. I'm going to leave you here with one last track. This is by Mr. Scruff from his album Keep It Unreal. This is the song So Long. Thanks very much for keeping it here on KXRW. I'll be back next week.

0: Good morning. 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

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If you felt taken away by that song, I suggest you look up the video for that song online. Again, that's Boards of Canada, Dave Van Cowboy. Next up in this show, we've got the No Twist with One Step Inside Doesn't Mean You Understand here on KXRW.

That was just a rock block here on KXRW, ending with Trio's Da Da Da. And before that, you might remember that song from Ferris Bueller's Day Off, Oh Yeah, by the band Yellow. Obsession, a very popular one by Animotion. Telemann, Fallen Time, and One Step Inside, Does It Mean You Understand, by The No Twist, here on KXRW. Up next, The Art of Noise with Duane Eddy's Peter Gunn, here on KXRW.

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That was just Working Men's Club with John Cooper Clark. Before that, fun sampling from the early days of sampling techniques and play, Big Audio Dynamite with Medicine Show, Bronski Beat with Small Town Boy, and The Art of Noise doing Dwayne Eddy there and featuring Dwayne Eddy with the Peter Gunn theme. Started that set off here on KXRW. Up next, Peace and Happiness by African Head Charge.

0: Orchestral Maneuvers in the Dark, affectionately known as OMD, of all the things we've made. Talking Heads was Slippery People, and I started this set off with African Head Charge, the track Peace and Happiness. I'm DJ Stina. Thanks for joining me this hour. 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
3: 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This show is going to take you on an unforgettable adventure through the silver screen. I'm your guide, Austin Reed. Join me as we delve deep into the realms of Hollywood's finest creations and hidden gems along the way. Movies have the power to transport us to incredible worlds, evoke a wide range of emotions, and ignite our imaginations like nothing else. They capture our hearts, challenge our minds, and provide us with a much-needed escape from the ordinary. Flick Fix is here to celebrate the magic of cinema, to honor the art of storytelling, and to light up a passionate flame within each and every one of you. So grab your popcorn, dim the lights, and get ready to immerse yourself in a world of lights, camera, and action. Hello, everyone, and welcome to the first episode of Flick Fix. I'm your host, Austin Reed, and I cannot express how thrilled I am to be your guide on this cinematic journey. In this show, we'll explore a mix of both classic and contemporary films, delving into what makes them shine and where they may fall short. But it's not just blockbusters that capture my attention. I'm equally drawn to uncovering hidden gems that often go unnoticed. But I must emphasize something very, very important. This is just my opinion. If you disagree, that's fine. Perfect. Feel free to disagree. After all, diversity in perspectives is what makes discussing films so engaging. I just love it. And to put your mind at ease, rest assured, most of my reviews are going to be spoiler-free, except some premises and select scenes. But I'm pretty committed to preserving the magic of storytelling, because I want people to be surprised. Now, there's something I really need to address. So the concept of this show has been brewing in my mind for quite a few months, and finally, we've reached the long-awaited premiere. However, I need to acknowledge that the movie industry is obviously experiencing some turbulent times. Both the Writers Guild of America and the Screen Actors Guild have initiated a joint strike, demanding fair wages for their hard work. And personally, absolutely, I stand in solidarity with these writers and actors, advocating their right to just fair compensation. Just pay your workers and, you know, keep their passions going. Oh well. You know, it's essential to clarify that this issue doesn't solely affect those wealthy A-listers. Countless actors, including background players and supporting cast members, are struggling to make ends meet. The movie-making process involves a vast array of dedicated professionals, like writers and editors, composers, makeup artists, set designers, so much. The list can go on and on. As challenging as it is, the strike is a necessary measure to ensure that these individuals can continue contributing their artistry and providing us with the entertainment that helps us escape the stresses of everyday life. With that all said, here are the movies that I will be talking about in this specific episode. These are all films that I've recently seen and have been really wanting to talk about. First, we'll get technological with the film Blackberry. Then I'm going to talk about one of the new DC superhero films, The Flash. Then I'm going to talk about Wes Anderson's latest creation, Asteroid City. And finally, a lesser-known gem that's just been, I don't know, it's been in my brain for a while, and it's worth talking about. And it's called Past Lives. So all that is coming up. The first movie that I will be talking about is Blackberry. Here we go. The story of the meteoric rise and catastrophic demise of the world's first smartphone. Check this out.
4: Yeah, what can I do for you?
5: Okay, picture a cell phone and an email machine all in one thing. There is a free wireless internet signal all across North America, and nobody has figured out how to use it. It's like the Force. Sorry, have you seen Star Wars?
4: No.
5: That guy is sketchy. I don't think he's sketchy. The guy's a shark.
4: I know how to market it, and I know who we can sell it to. But I want 50% of the company, and I've got to be CEO.
5: I don't know who you think you are, but...
4: Deal.
5: Are you joking?
4: I'm in a race to get this thing to market, and we are a year behind. I need a prototype.
6: I'll do it perfectly, or I don't do it.
4: Mike, are you familiar with the saying, perfect is the enemy of good?
6: Well, good enough is the enemy of humanity.
5: What do you call it?
4: It's called a BlackBerry.
5: Huh. Try typing with your thumbs.
7: If we put more phones on these networks, they're going to crash.
8: Is this illegal?
4: You need to sell a million BlackBerries.
9: You guys have no idea how to run a company.
4: What's happening, man? You said they were the best engineers in the world.
9: I said they're the best engineers in Canada.
8: They're paying me $10 million.
10: Yeah, me too.
3: So, in recent times, as in 2023, there's been a surge in movies centered around the world of business. These films delve into office meetings, breakthrough ideas, and the dynamics of corporate life. We've had the pleasure of watching Air, a humorous and lighthearted take on Nike, and there is a movie about Flamin' Hot Cheetos. However, for now, my focus is lying on the BlackBerry device. Having previously enjoyed Air, I must admit, BlackBerry managed to captivate me even more. It delves into the cutthroat nature of the tech industry, a world that is in a constant state of change. One of the standout features of this film is its ability to guide viewers through the rise and eventual fall of BlackBerry. Like, you see the success and then just the utter failures. That's not a spoiler. There's no BlackBerries on the market. So trust me. However, what still struck me was how I was still invested in all of this. Like, I felt the story. I knew what was going to happen, but I was still there. We're transported back to the mid-90s, a time when a group of tech-savvy individuals gather in a cramped office, playing Wolfenstein in a LAN party, but having these cutting-edge ideas. And then the movie progresses into the 2000s, where history unfolds, they have the most important device, and then, oh no! Oh man, like, I felt every moment of this movie, and I just loved it. And it's at that moment right there, where I can just feel in my gut the company's bleak state, and just their scramble, but I knew there was no hope for recovery. Ooh. Let me shine a spotlight on some actors here. Jay Baruchel delivers a great performance as Mike. Really liked it. Someone that has just this vision but is afraid to, like, lose control. Always love that stuff. And Glenn Howerton from It's Always Sunny is also there and does great performing too. Great chemistry between them. And, of course, there's a lot of other great actors that are just kind of aiding into all of just this corporate environment. And, yeah, I spotted a famous YouTuber in there too. Now, I gotta get to some things that bugged me about the movie. First off, the camera work. The whole zooming in thing just reminded me of The Office style of filming, and I do understand what they were going for, but I never really quite got used to it, and maybe it's because I was watching it on a huge screen. It just kind of made me dizzy. It gave me a little bit of a headache. So there's that, and the pacing I thought was just too brisk, and it was pretty much zooming through the years without giving us a chance to really savor that vibe. There was a few years that this movie portrayed that I think that more time could have been spent on, but that's about it. So, in a nutshell, BlackBerry is one heck of an entertaining movie that just shines in its own league. If you're into those corporate comedy dramas, you're gonna dig this one big time. Plus, if you're a sucker for 90s and early 2000s nostalgia, like me, you're in for a treat. There's some pretty neat little details in this movie that I really enjoyed. For example, yeah, remember not being able to go on the internet when someone's on the phone? Stuff like that. So yeah, really fun movie and definitely one of the best business movies there was this year. We'll see. I think there's a Beanie Baby movie coming out as well. It just doesn't stop, does it? All right, let's move on. Let's talk about the newest DC superhero film. The Flash. Here's the premise. Barry Allen uses his super speed to change the past, but his attempt to save his family creates a world without superheroes, forcing him to race for his life in order to save the future. Check it out.
8: Tell me something. You can go anywhere. Another timeline. Another universe. So why do you want to stay and fight to save this one? Because this is the world where my mom lives. I'm not going to lose her again.
10: Time has a pattern that it can't help reliving. Different people, different worlds, drawn to each other like magnets.
8: My face. You stole my face.
11: If you were to go into the past, you have no idea what the consequences can be.
8: Bruce, I could fix things.
11: You could also destroy everything.
8: This can't be happening. I completely broke the universe.
12: Zod, we've been waiting for you.
8: I created a world with no metahumans. And now there's no one to defend us. You are?
12: Yeah. I'm Batman.
8: It's not Clark.
13: My name is Kara.
8: I'm Barry.
14: We're Barry.
3: To say this movie had a rocky road is, yeah, that's an understatement. This thing has been tinkered around since the 80s. There's been delays, reshoots, and some controversies that I can best describe as just ick. It's like the movie was jinxed and, you know, hope was just fading fast. And honestly, when I caught a glimpse of the trailer, my excitement levels weren't sky high. I'm actually not a huge superhero person very much, and you know what? I still watch them. And I did want to say I'm surprised. I had a blast with this. This movie is absolutely hilarious, but it also knows how to switch gears and hit you with some really intense and emotional moments. I also need to give a shout out to the score. It's got the classic superhero movie vibe from the 80s and 90s, and it just made me feel like a kid again. It just had that feeling of just adventure. Alright, I gotta dish out some love to the cast. Ezra Miller just nailed it. They did such a magnificent job when they're talking to themselves in the alternate timeline. Like, you can tell that they have different haircuts, so obviously you can tell them apart, but there's so much more than that. You can feel the difference in how they move, talk, and interact with the world. The chemistry Ezra has with themselves is just off the charts, and you actually believe it, which is so hard to do, so well done. And it's too bad there's this icky controversy that's behind them, because I can really use more performances like that. I mean, because of all that, there's lines in this movie that just do not age well at all. It just doesn't work sometimes. Now let's talk about Michael Keaton. The dude's an absolute legend, and I just loved seeing him back in action. He plays a significant role too, not a cameo, which I am so glad. He just owns the role, and you can tell he's fully invested. He's not bored or annoyed. He is back. What else can I say? And I'm glad. And kind of speaking of cameos, there's a lot in here, so keep your eyes peeled. There are some pretty nice surprises. And last but not least, Sasha Kale is amazing as Superwoman. I kind of wish they kept her secret in the trailer, but great cast altogether. Now, I do have some fair share of criticism with this film. First off, the reshoots are pretty obvious. There's a lot of plot that feels really undercooked, and like there was a lot of things that were happening that just didn't get returned to, stuff like that. I mean, not a deal breaker, but I feel like it really downplayed the big threat that was happening in the movie, and it just didn't hit as hard as I hoped it would be. Like, I didn't feel like the danger really had consequences. I don't know, it was just not used as well as it should be. However, when it comes to criticism of The Flash, there's a huge elephant in the room that people talk about, the CG. And it's been getting a lot of flack left and right, but I've seen it. Is it really that awful? Well, here's the thing. When the CG isn't in your face, it's decent. But there are moments when it's just plain bad. I'm talking PlayStation 1 graphics, with a touch of the uncanny valley, and it sucks, because there's a lot of delightful Easter eggs that got overshadowed by just those crummy visuals that, I don't know, you don't have time to appreciate them. And it's a shame, because there was a lot of work that was put into this film. All in all, The Flash is really entertaining despite its flaws. Yeah, there's some rough edges, but I found plenty of polish. So, yeah, if that's interesting to you, check it out. All right, let's go take a break. When we come back, I'm going to talk about Wes Anderson's latest film, Asteroid City, followed by a wonderful A24 film called Past Lives. 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
3: 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And I'm going to move on to a delightful sci-fi comedy drama. That's a lot of genres. From the works of Wes Anderson, it's Asteroid City. The premise is as follows. Following a writer on his world-famous fictional play about a grieving father who travels with his tech-obsessed family to small, rural Asteroid City to compete in a junior stargazing event, only to have his worldview disrupted forever. Check it out.
17: You're not here.
18: We're not there. The car exploded. Come get the girls. I have to stay here with Woodrow.
17: I'm not the chauffeur. I'm the grandfather. Where are you?
18: Asteroid City, Farm Route 6, mile 75.
19: Last train.
20: Junior stargazers and space cadets. Each year we celebrate Asteroid Day, commemorating September 23rd, 3007 BC, when the Arid Plains meteorite made Earth impact.
21: Holy Toledo, that's Mitch Campbell.
22: You were very good in the one about the tramp in the brothel who gets amnesia and becomes a pediatrician. You were very awesome.
21: Actually, maybe my favorite character I've ever
22: seen. I don't know why nobody else liked it.
21: Oh.
23: What do those pulses indicate?
21: What?
24: Oh, the beeps and blips? We don't know.
21: Some of our information about outer space may no longer be completely accurate. Anyway, there's still only 9 planets in the solar system as far as we know, Billy?
25: Except now there's an alien.
18: I don't like the way that guy looked at us. The alien.
21: How did he look?
18: Like we're doomed.
21: Maybe we are.
20: I've just informed the president.
22: How long can they keep us in Asteroid City, legally?
26: The world will never be the same.
21: That's an alien doing jumping jacks. That's an alien in a top hat.
26: What's out there? The meaning of life. Maybe there is one.
27: They're strange, aren't they? They're children. Compared to normal people.
28: Yes, that's correct.
21: It's true. I do a nude scene. You want to see it?
18: Huh? Did I say yes?
21: You didn't say anything.
18: I meant yes. My mouth didn't speak.
3: The color palette of teal, mustard yellow, and that light shade of pink. Mix that with the ambiguous flavors of the mid-20th century, and voila, it's a Wes Anderson film. I absolutely

0: This added layer allows us to experience the events from distinct perspectives. On one hand, we see the characters in the play mingling in the desert town, forming connections and relationships. On the other hand, we witness scenes with the playwright, director, and actors of the production. It's a really clever way to depict two different realms. Sometimes the play world breaks the fourth wall into the behind the scenes and vice versa. The juxtaposition is just fascinating. Thankfully, it's easy to distinguish the layers. The play is shown in full color, while the behind the scenes footage is in black and white. It took me a little while to figure that out, but now you know too. As always, the cinematography in Anderson's films are always stunning. This one's set in the middle of the desert. Asteroid City showcases the sharp turquoise skies and the reddish-brown dirt, creating a beautiful clash. Each frame feels like a vibrant, old-fashioned postcard you'd find at a gift store. There's always something incredible to feast your eyes upon. Even when the movie transitions to black and white, it still employs breathtaking camera work. And Asteroid City boasts an incredible ensemble cast. We got Jason Schwartzman, Scarlett Johansson, Tom Hanks, Tilda Swinton, Bryan Cranston, just to name very few. Among the talented bunch, my personal favorite was Johansson. She delivers a phenomenal performance as a mysterious and captivating actress, both on and off the play. But the movie itself I found highly entertaining and consistently maintaining its tone and humor. Something that I always expect in these films, so I was really engrossed in it. Though this may be because I'm really familiar with Wes Anderson's style and I know what to expect, so I don't know. I don't think this is a movie that I would recommend to people who are not familiar with Anderson's work. Might be a little bit too quirky, and this movie's not super plot-driven. It's very environmental-based. It's like submerging yourself in this new environment and just learning about everyone and just, I don't know, seeing everything. I don't know. I feel newer viewers might find the film too peculiar or self-indulgent, but for me, feels like coming home again. The only critique I actually have about this movie is that the behind-the-scenes action could have been further developed compared to the actual play of Asteroid City. It's not overly barren, but it just left me wishing for a little bit more. Nonetheless, this film is a treat for all you Wes Anderson fans out there who may have felt let down before. It may not make my top three favorites, but it comes close. And I'll leave it at that. So yeah, check out Wes Anderson's Asteroid City. Alright, it's the final movie that I'm going to be talking about. Oh, I cannot wait to share this one with y'all. Alright, Past Lives. Beautiful drama. Here's the premise. Nora Moon and Hi-Sung, two deeply connected childhood friends, are wrested apart after Nora's family emigrates from South Korea. 20 years later, they are reunited for one fateful week as they confront notions of love and destiny. Check it out.
1: There's a word in Korean, inyeon. It means providence or fate.
2: Do you believe in that?
1: That's just something Koreans say to seduce someone.
3: What a good story this is. Childhood sweethearts who reconnect 20 years later and realize they were meant for each other. In the story, I would be the evil white American husband standing in the way of destiny.
4: Shut up.
5: He was just this kid in my head for such a long time. I think I just missed him.
3: Did he miss you?
4: Hae-sung!
6: Wow, 너다.
7: Wow.
6: Wow.
7: 진짜 와다.
6: Wow. I'm not really sure how to feel about it, son,
7: and the way you move. 그냥 너랑 얘기하는 거?
3: The guy flew 13 hours to be here. I'm not going to tell you that you can't see him or something.
7: 만약에 네가 한국을 떠나지 않았다면 내가 널 찾았을까? 우리가 사귀었을까? 헤어졌을까? 부부가 됐을까?
8: If two strangers walk by each other in the street and their clothes accidentally brush, that means there have been 8,000 layers of inyeon.

0: Okay, I don't think Past Lives plays by the rules. It's labeled as a drama, but it's not a typical drama, with all the yelling and tears and whatnot. No, this movie takes a different route. There's no crazy conflict, no over-the-top arguments, and no juicy scandals. But here's the thing. It doesn't need any of that. Instead, it serves up a beautifully introspective look of fate and how the choices we make shape our lives. Past Lives will get your brain gears turning. Trust me, it's chock full of discussions that'll have you pondering all those what-ifs in life. You know, the paths we take, the people we fall for, the choices that we make that ripple through the lives of those around us. Sprinkling in some gorgeous nods to Korean culture and the concept of past lives, it's like a mind-bending journey into the deepest corners of your thoughts. Now let's talk direction, because Celine Song killed it. She crafted a visually stunning film that never wavers from its serene vibe. Seriously, there were so many cliche routes this film could have taken, but no. Song keeps it cool, calm, and collected. And because of it, it allows us to fully immerse ourselves in the heartwarming reconnection of our protagonists. And the acting is just phenomenal. Greta Lee and Tio Yu delivered knockout performances. Fun fact, these two were intentionally kept apart for long stretches to make their reunion scenes just hit harder. But what I loved about the acting the most is just how real it feels. You know, we often associate great performances with yelling, crying, and really intense emotions. But in Past Lives, it's the authenticity that shines. Every actor in this movie just nails the art of portraying regular people going through an extraordinary and specific reconnection. It's the kind of natural acting that's tough to pull off, but they just make it look effortless. Now, here's the thing, if you're listening to this and you're like, that's not my cup of tea, it's not going to be. If you're craving a story with tons of twists and turns, you might want to look elsewhere. Even for a drama, it's not bursting with nonstop, you know, storytelling. But if you're up for a flick that will leave you pondering your own past, contemplating life's big questions, and diving into all those special philosophical hypotheticals, then buckle up. It's gonna impress you. Also, I want to mention that this is Celine Song's first movie, her directorial debut. Keep an eye out for this filmmaker. She is crushing it. So there you go. Highly recommend that one. If that sounds like something that you would be interested in, go check it out. Past Lives. So good. And that is about it for me. Thank you so much for listening. It's been a pleasure. Also, don't forget to visit kxrw.fm to check out our amazing community and wonderful shows. 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
2: 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I'm DJ Stina. You ready for some funk? Here's Rufus Thomas with The Breakdown, Part 1.

Thanks for joining me for this half hour of funk here on KXRW. I'm DJ Stina. You just heard from Hank Ballard. That was From the Love Side. Before that, Wilson Pickett, Get Me Back on Time. Clarence Reed with Nobody But You, Babe. The JBs with Giving Up Food for Funk. Skull Snaps with It's a New Day. Charles Wright and the Watts with What Can You Bring Me, and Rufus Thomas with The Breakdown Part 1 here on KXRW. This has been a half an hour of some funk. It's always great to have you join me here on KXRW. 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And we've got music shows. 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We'd love to have you join us. Yeah, this has been a half an hour of funk. We got one more. Gotta Learn How to Dance by the Fatback Band here on KXRW.

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2: It's for the public, not the powerful. Bessin scrambles as the national debt smashes $40 trillion. Treasury confirmed it Wednesday. The national debt hit $40 trillion, and it got there faster than anybody expected. The Congressional Budget Office didn't expect this until next year. We beat the forecast by a year. We crossed $39 trillion just 5 months ago. We crossed $20 trillion less than 10 years ago. That's roughly $117,000 for every person in this country. Bond markets noticed. The 30-year Treasury yield touched 5.34%, the highest since 2007. So Scott Bessent stepped in Wednesday and announced he'd at least double the size of the government's long bond buybacks. Yields dropped for a few hours, but then they bounced right back and wiped out the whole gain. Here's what nobody in Washington wants to say out loud. We didn't borrow this money for schools or bridges. We borrowed it to hand tax cuts to billionaires. And now working people pay the interest in their mortgages, their car loans, and their credit cards. Democrats have flipped 31 seats. Is the House next? Tuesday night in Butler County, Pennsylvania, Democrat Brandon Dukes flipped a state House seat in a district Trump won by 18 points. He beat Kamala Harris's margin there by 19 points. That was the 31st legislative flip of this cycle, and Democrats won every single one of them. Across 110 special elections since January of 2025, Democrats have overperformed Harris by an average of 12.5 points and Joe Biden by 8.4 points. The down ballot's Daniel Donner says that adds up to a political environment where Democrats would be favored by about 12 points, slightly better than the same data showed in 2018. Special election voters skewed more educated and more Democratic, so the real number in November will probably be smaller, but the trend hasn't wavered in 20 months. Democratic attorneys general are quietly beating Trump in court. While cable news chases the outrage of the hour, Democratic state attorneys general are winning. Arizona's Chris Mays, who won her office by fewer than 300 votes, is suing a real estate outfit over a predatory title scheme that trapped about 1,500 Arizona homeowners in contracts running up to 40 years. She and 23 other states just beat back a Trump executive order that would have let the post office decide who gets to vote by mail. California's Rob Bonta won a ruling protecting gender-affirming care under the Affordable Care Act. Colorado's Phil Weiser joined 25 states suing over illegal tariffs and helped land a $400 million generic drug price-fixing settlement. Connecticut's William Tong is suing to stop big banks from pocketing interest on homeowners' escrow accounts. And Delaware's Kathy Jennings helped block HUD funding changes that threatened housing for more than 600 people. Elections have consequences. And so do down-ballot elections. Is Trump's new crypto bank just a bribery machine? This month, the Office of the Comptroller of the Currency gave conditional approval to something called World Liberty Trust Company, an entity tied to Donald Trump, and his family owns about 38% of it. The Comptroller's office is run by a Trump appointee. This isn't a bank in any normal sense. It won't make loans, won't issue mortgages, won't carry federal deposit insurance. What it will do is issue the Trump family's stablecoin, USD1, which can't legally pay depositors a dime of interest. So why would anyone put money in? Georgetown professor James Angle put it plainly. It's, quote, a very efficient way to buy influence with the Trump gang. Never in American history has a president owned a piece of a bank his own regulators approved. Now one does. Why is Trump handing the FDA to an abortion foe? Trump announced Wednesday he's nominating Dr. Heidi Overton to run the Food and Drug Administration. She's his deputy assistant for domestic policy. She has no regulatory experience, and she'd take over the agency that controls mifepristone, the abortion pill. She replaces Marty Makary, who quit in May after fighting the White House over those abortion pills. Overton called the fall of Roe a huge victory for life. She'd written that abortion pills are far more dangerous to women, which decades of research flatly contradict. Senator Patty Murray says she's a, quote, far-right anti-abortion extremist who has no business leading the FDA. And Bill Cassidy, the Republican physician who chairs the Senate Health Committee, says her role in last week's vaccine executive order is almost disqualifying. When the doctor policing your medicine cabinet answers to ideology instead of evidence, everybody's prescriptions get less safe. A judge blocks Trump and Bob Kennedy's plan to get more teens pregnant. A federal judge stopped it. Judge Christopher Cooper ruled Wednesday that the administration's overhaul of the teen pregnancy prevention program was likely arbitrary and capricious. In June, HHS canceled 53 of 66 active grants to universities, health departments, and nonprofits, then tried to force what's left into an abstinence-only curricula. Trump's 2027 budget calls the old programs radical leftist ideology. Cooper noted the agency cited public health studies that appear not to exist, which he called a hallmark of AI-generated citations. Public Citizen called the ruling, quote, a win for young Americans' well-being. Congress created this program in 2009 with bipartisan support, and teen pregnancy has fallen sharply ever since. Cooper didn't restore the canceled money, though. Millions of American teenagers have sex, he wrote. Pretending otherwise doesn't make them safer. And that's the way it is today, Thursday, August 20th, 2026.

0: This is the Tom Hartman Program.
1: Hey, top of the Friday to you. TGIF, Shabbat Shalom, Jumu'ah Mubarak, whatever it may be for you. It's the last day of the week or the beginning of the weekend here for us. Anything goes Friday, whatever's on your mind. Of course, we've been doing Anything Goes Summer for a couple of months now. So anyhow, we got a lot to talk about today. Just you and me, no guests. A couple of quick announcements. Powell City of Books, I'll be there September 25th. It's a Friday. Talking about my new book, Who Killed the American Dream, doing a book signing. So put that on your calendar. And we've got a new book club, Tom Hartman's Well-Read Troublemakers Book Club. We're going to be meeting on Sunday, August 30th online. You can find out all about that over at HartmanReport.com. So just a quick FYI. A lot to talk about today. Donald Trump takes a 58-year Republican election playbook to a terrifying new level. Also, Trump goes to economic war with Iran. What could possibly go wrong? And why is Bob Kennedy wealth-shaming Americans for what they eat instead of fighting poverty, food deserts, and corporate greed? I mean, really. In the second hour of our program, evidence mounts that Natalie Harp could be a national security threat again inside Donald Trump's White House. And what is borderline personality disorder? Also, could Trump and his buddies stop obsessing over DEI and glorifying Trump and take care of our troops? I mean, the family of this black hero whose name was going to be on this new aircraft carrier that's about to come out, maybe scrapped so that the aircraft carrier can be named after Donald Trump. Can you imagine being a sailor on the USS Donald? Oh, my God. Also in the second hour, America's employer healthcare system is cracking under costs that can no longer carry. We'll talk about that. In the third hour of our program, some really mind-boggling stuff. Vladimir Putin's war is spreading beyond Ukraine, and Europe is already in the crosshairs. We're seeing a radical escalation in Russian provocations against NATO. And Donald Trump is taking Venezuela's gold as his grabs for that country's wealth increase. And Kim Jong-un tells his dear friend Donald Trump to screw off by launching a barrage of missiles. So we'll get into all those things today as the day goes on. My daily take today over at HartmanReport.com is titled, Trump Takes His 58-Year Republican Election Playbook to a Terrifying New Level. This is wild. You know, Trump and his Republican partners in the destruction of American democracy really don't want us to vote this fall or in 2028. And there's good reason for it. They've got a plan, and you know they're executing it. Joyce Vance just pointed out that Howard Lutnick, Trump's morbidly rich crony commerce secretary, claimed this week that they'd found 24,000 non-citizens who illegally voted in 2020. It's a lie. I mean, it's just a simple lie. They used a bunch of statistical tricks and said, well, if this is that, and then that is that, then this must be, you know, it's just a lie. But it's a lie that they're laying out right now to establish a baseline to justify making it harder for married women to vote. You know, women who have changed their name without going before a judge because they got married. For minorities to vote, for low-income people to vote, for students to vote, and for people who live in cities to vote. They just do not want that to happen. And the Center for American Progress this week just released a really disturbing fact sheet summarizing 15 separate interlocking tactics that the Trump administration, Republican governors, and Republican members of Congress are using right now to rig this fall's election. And, you know, I'll get into the tactics in just a moment, but also, the six corrupt Republicans on the Supreme Court are deciding, apparently this week or next, you know, although I guess they've got a few weeks, maybe a month or two to do it, whether Donald Trump's executive order telling the Postmaster General not to deliver ballots to or from the homes of people who are not on his approved voter list, which he's compiling with, you know, grabbing these voter lists from the various states, the Supreme Court is going to decide whether or not to let that stand. If they do let it stand, it's going to be a real challenge. I mean, you know, there's six states that just do nothing but mail-in ballots, and all of them, to the best of my knowledge, I mean, Utah is one of them. Maybe they've given their voter list over to Trump, but the rest are all blue states. They are not giving up their voter list to Trump. And he's, you know, he's suing over this. But now he's saying, okay, fine, we just won't let you. You're not going to be able to vote. It's amazing. This executive order has been blocked twice by a federal judge. But, you know, we'll see what the Supreme Court says. Although the Supreme Court is letting, you know, the Fourth Amendment says that you have to have a warrant before you can kick in someone's door. The Supreme Court is letting ICE violate the Fourth Amendment. The Fifth Amendment says you can't deprive someone of life, liberty, or property without due process of law. We've got 70,000 people being held in hellhole prisons by ICE who have not had any due process of law. So we need, you know, with regard to the Supreme Court, you need to be ready for just anything. And the reason why, you know, we should take this very, very seriously is because Republicans have been doing this since 1968. In 1968, Richard Nixon learned that Hubert Humphrey and Lyndon Johnson had worked out a peace deal between North and South Vietnam, and he sent people in to sabotage it successfully. Nixon, talking to Everett Dirksen, the Republican Senate leader, called it treason. They agreed that it was treason. But we didn't even learn about it until 20 years later. In 1980, Reagan's campaign cut a deal with the Ayatollah to hang on to the hostages. And that holding the hostages is what sabotaged Jimmy Carter's 1980 election hopes, or re-election hopes. In 2000, Florida Governor Jeb Bush purged 57,000 black people from the voting rolls in Florida just months before the election so that his brother could win by 537 votes. And when the Florida Supreme Court, which smelled a rat, ordered a recount, the five Republicans on the Supreme Court, including Clarence Thomas, who was appointed by Bush's daddy and should have recused himself, said, okay, cool, we're just going to hand the election to Bush. Because if we don't, he will be irreparably harmed. That was the phrase that was used. He will be irreparably harmed. I believe Rehnquist wrote that. And then there was the GOP's theft of the 2024 election. Greg Palast did the math on this. And 4,776,706 voters who tried to vote for Democrats were either prevented from voting, purged from the voting rolls, or their votes weren't counted. And he found black voters were four times as likely as white voters to have their mail ballot rejected. Black, Hispanic, and Asian American voters three times as likely as white people to be given provisional ballots. And had that voter suppression not worked, had Trump not been and the Republicans not been able to get away with that, then Kamala Harris would be president right now, and we'd have a Democratic House and Senate. And they're doubling down on that this year. They're purging even more names. Here we go again, right? I mean, you know, Ken Paxton, remember him telling Steve Bannon on the air, bragging that if he hadn't blocked Houston from sending out those mail-in ballots, Donald Trump would have lost Texas. Yeah. Trump and his lickspittles have fired or pushed out at least 75 career election security officials. They've gutted the cybersecurity infrastructure security agency, CISA. They've removed the Federal Election Commission's commissioners, so the agency is functionally dead. The Civil Rights Division of the DOJ is now run by a guy who is opposed to civil rights, and they've threatened election officials in all 50 states with prison if they make even small mistakes. The FBI raided the Fulton County Elections Office with Tulsi Gabbard overseeing the whole thing. Steve Bannon has repeatedly promised, most recently this week, that ICE agents will defy this federal law that was put into place after the Civil War, saying you can never have armed officers at police stations. You know, back in the old days, Nixon and Reagan at least had the decency to commit their treasonous election theft in private, in secret. But Trump is bragging about it. And that's why we need to be telling all our friends, we need to be telling everybody we know what's going on, that this election is, they're trying to steal it in plain sight right now. And the media is not covering the story the way they should. They should be telling this backstory that I'm sharing with you. But, you know, nobody wants to piss off Republicans, I guess, or the Republican owners of all the big media outlets, all this conservative media bias. It's insane. 15 minutes past the hour.
0: This is the Tom Hartman Program.
1: It's time to raise some hell. Let your friends know what's going on and call your members of Congress and tell them to do something about this.

0: And welcome back. Brian in Tacoma, Washington. Hey, Brian, what's on your mind today?
1: Well, first one. I've never been the first one of the day. But
0: You were the first caller.
1: I guess so, yeah. So, Natalie Harp, so is the need to, or the requirement that you have a security clearance to work in the White House, is that just something that we now realize was always just a norm, or, you know, something that Trump has shown us what a sham our country's been all along, where if someone wants to just go, nah, I'm not doing that, they just can. Like, there's no force of law, there's nothing, and I understand who controls the laws right now, and I understand the Supreme Court and all that, but there's no, like, it's just optional, it seems like.
0: That's a good question,
1: clearance.
0: Brian.
1: I mean,
0: I don't know.
1: He may have given her one, sorry, go ahead.
0: No. I was just going to say, I don't know. I don't know if there is a law that requires it or not. Certainly, it's been a norm. It'd be a good question to put to you know, I'll ask one of the AI programs right now. But
1: It seems like he may have given her one in the last year or whatever, but not really. In the way that they're actually done, you know, just like he's like, here, sure, you have one, you know, but she's a national security threat.
0: Yeah.
1: Like, and I wish Democrats, specifically Ossoff, at this point, with the revelations of the last week, would be announcing an investigation into this and her. And before I know the answer is, well, we're in the minority, blah, blah, blah, blah, blah. But the Ohio State Gymnasium Jordan and probably beat his ex-girlfriend and probably trafficked in Chinese illegal hemp James Comer investigated Hunter Biden for 2 years in the minority. And you know what? It worked. Because it was a political tool. What they didn't have was the subpoena power. Doesn't matter in this case anyways. Criminal Gymnasium Jordan doesn't show up to subpoenas anyways. Should be in prison for that. They don't have the gavel, but that's not what the people are clamoring for. The people are clamoring for someone to be seen to be fighting. And Ossoff is doing a great job, but take that to the next level. The people are people want to see that people are trying to do the right thing. And so I always, when I call you, Tom, now I have to say, if I'm being disparaging about Democrats, the idea that anybody would vote for the other party that's doing a bunch of stuff to you, as opposed to not voting for Democrats who you're frustrated are not doing stuff for you, is insane to me. So, but this Natalie Harp thing is huge. And I guess if the shoe were on the other foot, if Joe Biden or Bill Clinton, well, I already know the answer for Bill Clinton, but, you know, if any of them had, like, this exact relationship, so the right-wing news and legislators would just let it go?
0: Yeah.
1: Not in a million
0: years. Yeah, and she came from OAN, which describes itself as a Russia-friendly outlet, or has in the past. I just checked. There is no law that says that to work in the White House you must have a security clearance. It's a tradition or a norm. In answer to your original question.
1: Our country is kind of a sham, Donald, and it takes someone like Donald Trump. I'm not crediting him with this, but, you know, if someone with Donald Trump criminally, illegally steals the White House like he did, he and Elon have admitted they cheated in the last election.
0: Yep.
1: You know, if they do that, then our country means nothing. It's a sham.
0: Yeah.
1: None of our laws mean anything.
0: Well, I wouldn't go that far, but I would say that there has to be a reckoning for this. There has to be. Brian, thank you for the call. It's 20 minutes past the hour. I'll be back with more of the news of the day and your calls in just a moment.

Want news that actually has your back? The Commonwealth Report brings you honest, unfiltered reporting. 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You know, corporate raiders, when they acquire a company, basically strip it down. They take everything of value out of it, put it in their own pockets, leave just a husk of a company.

my daily take, entitled Trump's Hostile Takeover of America, the Corporate Raiders' Final Heist, over at HartmanReport.com. Check it out.

CR, welcome back. Donald Trump versus the smugglers. This is a fascinating piece that Lucian Trescott IV published over on his Substack newsletter at luciantrescott.substack.com. And he's been in Afghanistan. He's been in the military. And he's pointing out Donald Trump's new strategy to go after Iran is to declare economic war against them. In fact, they've renamed their war with Iran from Operation Epic Fury into Operation Economic Fury. Still starts with an E, right? Because it's really, many would argue, really about Epstein. But what he points out, and I hadn't considered this, but I thought it was, I didn't realize this. I don't think like a military man, but it's fascinating. He says, first of all, we tried bombing them back to the Stone Age, and how did that work, right? And he says, just ask North Vietnam how that worked out, right? They're now making our shoes and our socks. Or how about Afghanistan? We spent 20 years trying to kill enough of them to start liking us, and, they just told us to screw off. But the big problem, he points out, is that countries like Vietnam and Afghanistan, when you try to go after them, or Iraq for that matter, when you try, and now Iran, when you try to go after them economically, when you try to go after them with sanctions, the problem is that they have borders. Let me explain. Where you've got borders, you've got smugglers. Where you've got smugglers, you've got a country that's able to get around sanctions. He says, Afghanistan has borders with Pakistan, Turkmenistan, Uzbekistan, Tajikistan, China, and Iran. And, you try to impose sanctions on Afghanistan, they just get around them like that. And we've seen that by importing from those countries. And Iran has 3,600 miles of border with seven countries, Afghanistan, Iraq, Turkey, Pakistan, Turkmenistan, Azerbaijan, and a 22-mile border with Armenia. These are the same countries that have borders with Afghanistan. And this is literally where, for thousands of years, this culture of smuggling has come from. I mean, back to before there were even, countries with borders here. They've been trading across these borders. And let's not forget that Iran also has a border on the Caspian Sea, in addition to the Persian Gulf and the Gulf of Oman. And who do they share that border in the Caspian Sea with? Russia and Azerbaijan and Kazakhstan and Turkmenistan. Another great, smuggling opportunity. And so along comes Donald Trump, and he figures, I'm the big important guy. I got a ballroom under construction and golf courses and hotels and gold-plated country clubs and even a gold-plated 747. And I'm telling you, you can't. When I say jump, you must jump high. You must say, how high, sir? And, he wants Iran to behave the way his lackeys in the Republican Party do. Just do whatever he says. They're not going to. And, Iran is, by the way, smuggling money, too. There's actually a system that is based on Sharia law, on Islamic law, that is where no money actually travels across the border. It's a system that's based on trust. It's called the hawala system, where you go to a broker in Iran and you say, I want to send, you start out there. You want to send $100 to somebody in the United States. The broker in Iran takes your $100

0: a message to his colleague in the United States who transfers that $100 to that person from that colleague. No money crosses the border. Both of them take a small fee, about a 10% fee for doing this. Eventually, that somebody in the United States is going to want to send money to Iran, and so that broker in the United States, when he gets the $100 from somebody going to Iran, he just keeps it, repays himself, tells the guy in Iran, give the $100 to this person. It's an incredibly elaborate system that has been working for 1,000 years. They don't need to smuggle money across borders. They've got this system. Trump thinks he's going to shut Iran down economically. It ain't going to happen. There is, like, no possibility. He has lost. We are screwed in terms of this war with Iran that Bibi Netanyahu finally found a president stupid enough to launch. It's just nuts.
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0: Meanwhile, Bob Kennedy is losing it. I'll tell you about that after the break, and I'll pick up your calls. It's Anything Goes with it.

Good morning. This is the Commonwealth Report, Geeky Science Friday version. News for the public, not the powerful. You can follow us at commonwealthreport.news. Is AI stealing our children's ability to think? Teachers across the country are watching something disappear. Students hand their essays to chatbots, and with the essay goes the thinking. Cognitive psychologist Ronald Kellogg told the New York Times, writing is a technology for thinking. It builds working memory. It builds planning. It builds your awareness of your own mind. Kellogg says drafting a simple essay taxes the brain the way digging a ditch taxes the body. And that's the point. An MIT study this year found people who wrote with AI showed lower brain activity than people who didn't. And afterward, they couldn't recall one line they just produced. Schools are going back to pencil and paper. Princeton dropped its unsupervised honor code exams, all because a country full of people who can't build an argument is a country that can't defend itself from the people selling one. Trump opens 45 million acres of wild forest to the chainsaws. On Tuesday, the Trump administration moved to erase 25 years of protection for the wildest land we have left. The Agriculture Department filed a proposal to rescind the roadless rule. That's the Clinton-era protection that bars road building and commercial logging on nearly 45 million acres of national forest. That's roughly a third of the whole national forest system. Agriculture Secretary Brooke Rollins says she's doing it to fight wildfires. But the Forest Service's own numbers show 9 out of 10 wildfires are started by people, and most human ignition happens along roads. Last fall, the public filed more than 625,000 comments, 99% opposing the repeal. This time you get 30 days to comment. Idaho and Colorado are exempt, but nobody else is. The NRDC's Andrew Weltzer put it plainly, the American people will not let this plan stand. We'll see. Can Europe stop its forests from burning? While Washington opens the forests to loggers, Europe's forests are burning. A new study from the Potsdam Institute, published in Global Change Biology, projects that even in the best case, where the planet warms by a mere 1.8 degrees Celsius, Europe will burn 39% more land every year by the end of the century. In the high emissions case, 3.6 degrees, the burned area nearly triples. The United Nations has us headed for 2.8 degrees. Better fire management helps. The researchers found strong prevention and firefighting could cut the burned area by more than 70%. But lead author Mark Billing was blunt. Quote, fire management cannot replace climate mitigation. Europe is already living it. 616,000 hectares gone this year through August 19th. The third worst fire season on record. Central Europe, Western Europe, and the Mediterranean are taking the worst of it. Do police now know who's riding in your car? Here's your reminder that the surveillance state doesn't sit still. A company called Leonardo is rolling out a system called Signal Trace. It works alongside license plate cameras, but it doesn't read your plate. It reads your gadgets, your phone, your earbuds, your fitness tracker, your car stereo. They all broadcast Wi-Fi and Bluetooth signals, and Signal Trace picks up that combination as it rolls past. Leonardo calls it an electronic fingerprint. Once the system knows your mix of devices that travels together, it can flag you anywhere on the network, even when your plate isn't visible. Indiana University researcher Nicole Bennett warns that investigators, quote, may no longer need to begin with a known person or vehicle. One study found four time and place readings are enough to pick out 95% of 1.5 million people. That's not police work. That's a dragnet. Donald Trump kills Alzheimer's research to score points against DEI. The National Institutes of Health just canceled another round of grants, and this time the target is Alzheimer's disease. Researchers at Emory University and the University of Pittsburgh lost at least three grants worth $15 million, each studying how discrimination and disinvestment in neighborhoods affect long-term brain health. NIH Director Jay Bhattacharya wrote that the projects no longer fit NIH's white supremacist priorities and complained that self-reported surveys aren't measurable science. Ann Cohen, whose Pittsburgh grant was killed, called that political interference and said it isn't a good way to do science. 7.4 million Americans live with Alzheimer's or dementia, and Black Americans are twice as likely to get it. Federal law requires NIH to study those disparities. So Trump is breaking his own rules to make sure we learn less about a disease that ultimately is coming for all of us. Could a COVID shot buy brain cancer patients another year? Let's end with hope from a place nobody expected.
Doctors at the University of Alabama at Birmingham looked at 187 patients with glioblastoma, the aggressive brain cancer that has no cure. Patients who got a COVID vaccine within 100 days before their biopsy or surgery lived twice as long as patients who didn't. Half the vaccinated group made it 743 days or more. For the unvaccinated, median survival was 349 days. That's an extra year of life. And the effect showed up only with the mRNA COVID shots, not flu or pneumonia vaccines. The study is a preprint and hasn't been peer-reviewed, so this is a lead, not a cure. Neurosurgeon James Market says it plainly. We think this provides hope. Remember that the next time somebody in power tells you mRNA research isn't worth funding. And that's the way it is today, Friday, August 21st, 2026. I'm Tom Hartman. Hey, thanks so much for sharing our program and for reaching out to our stations and sponsors and letting them know that you're listening. It really means a lot to us.

0: 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Or that after the show we send out Sue's Stack, a list of every topic I've discussed along with clickable hot links to every source of information I've shared with you on the air? 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Check it out. So between his tax cuts and crashing the debt ceiling and shifting billions of Treasury dollars into crypto and tariffs and all this other stuff, Trump is threatening to crash our economy. And he doesn't seem to be particularly worried about that. Why would that be? Well, first off, economic disasters are great excuses to cut taxes. Both Reagan and George W. Bush used recessions as their excuse to stimulate the economy by cutting trillions from the taxes of billionaires. Secondly, economic crises increase the tolerance for strongman governments. Hitler rode to power in Europe based on the Great Depression. And third, billionaires make a fortune when there's a market crash because they can buy all the stock that average people are trying to unload from their 401ks to pay the damn rent. There's a whole article about this that lays the whole thing out over at HartmanReport.com. It's titled Crashing the Economy, Trump's Blueprint for Power and Profit. Check it out. And welcome back. So Bob Kennedy's got a cooking show now, and the whole premise of it is I'm going to show you how to make a good, nutritious meal for less than $20 for four people, $5 a person. And the most recent one was apparently a wild Alaskan salmon cakes and a side salad, which the show said cost $19.64 for four people. So CNN goes to the store, this reporter by the name of Tom Foreman, he goes to a local supermarket and says, cool, let's buy the ingredients and make the meal and see what it costs. And he did that, and it cost $70.54. Now, what in part raised the cost was the fact that Bob Kennedy was saying that the salmon was $8.99 and the cheapest Tom Foreman could find for CNN at the supermarket was $24. But also, you know, they were claiming that they spent 8 cents on a red onion because the whole onion cost a little over a dollar, but they only used a little bit of it, right? That they only cost the mayonnaise, the avocado mayonnaise, fancy expensive mayonnaise that's like, you know, $11 a bottle. They priced it at 40 cents because we only used a tablespoon of it. Well, yeah, that's true, but go into the grocery store and say, you know, I'd like to buy a tablespoon of mayonnaise. I mean, it just doesn't work that way. And Bob is all upset. He's complaining, you know, pissing and moaning about this. But if he really cares, if he really had any concern, frankly, for American consumers and for the problems that, you know, average American consumers are dealing with. 60% of Americans right now are living paycheck to paycheck. 60%. The top 1% own more wealth than the bottom 93% of us. One man, Elon Musk, owns more wealth than the bottom half of us. You got millions, tens of millions of Americans who don't even have health insurance. We're breaking up pills just to stay alive. And you know, buying the cheapest stuff we can find just to eat. If Bob Kennedy, you know, the wealthy heir to the Kennedy fortune, if he really wanted us to eat healthier, why isn't he out there advocating for a raise in the minimum wage, or the right to unionize, or, you know, let's educate people about things. Well, I suppose you could argue that he thinks his show is education, but it's just, this is sad. It's just sad. Anyhow, what's on your mind today? It's Anything Goes Weekend, Beachside Bill in Orlando, Florida. Hey, Bill, what's up?
1: Good afternoon, Tom. Hope everybody's well out there. Happy weekend Friday to everybody out. So I'll get to a couple quick things here. First thing, I'll get to data centers in a minute, but first thing, it was Angie Nixon's win the other day, which, you know, I've been supporting, I'm following her for a couple of years. And so my one thing with her, and
0: let me just like jump in here, Bill, for just a second. For people who have no idea what you're talking about, Angie Nixon challenged Alexander Vindman, who is a famous, you know, nationally known figure because of the Trump impeachment. But he was like I'm a middle of the road moderate, and I like Israel. And she was like, I'm a progressive, and we need to defund Israel. And she beat him, and he spent $16 million, and she spent less than $1 million. So back to you.
1: Yeah, exactly. But so I'm glad she won, because I've met her. I met her once, and really, she's the real deal. So here's my thing. I remember talking to you a couple months ago, and you had Representatives Jayapal and Ro Khanna on. And I talked to him separately about bringing up the Epstein files against Ashley Moody. For people who don't remember, Ashley Moody became Florida's Attorney General right after Pam Bondi. And I firmly believe that, you know, a lot of the atrocities against these young women and boys happened here in Florida. And I believe Ashley Moody was handed all those files and not a peep from her. There's not been a peep from her. I've Googled it. She hasn't. No one's ever brought it up to her. So this is what I say to Angie Nixon. And I would put out a statement. Ashley Moody, Epstein files are bust. And that's it. And that, I think that would be like John Ossoff saying Natalie the other day. You know, it would open up a can of worms against Ashley Moody. So what do you think? I'm just putting that out there quick.
0: Yeah, I'm with you, Bill. I think there's a reckoning coming. And, you know, we need more Democrats who have a spine and are willing to speak out and take these things on and are willing to exhibit some outrage. I just think it's, you know, this get-along, go-along, you know, corporate Democrat shtick, you know, that really started in 1992 has run its course. And America wants fighters, you know, and frankly, I think when Democrats start fighting on behalf of average working people, you're going to see former Trump voters become Democrats. In fact, we're seeing it right now. You can see it in the polls. So I get it that Republicans who identify as MAGA, which basically means racist, still have a 93% approval rating for Trump. But that's a shrinking slice of the Republican electorate. So I'm with you. Bill, thank you. That was a good one. Russ in Hickory Hill, Illinois. Hey, Russ, what's up?
2: Thanks, Tom. You know, you had a piece of paper. It was on Stephanie Rule today, and somebody wants to ask you this before I get to my question. Donald Trump in 5.5 years has put $11.4 trillion on the debt. Biden, $1.4 trillion came out today.
0: Right.
2: So, but here's what I wanted to ask. Would it be worth going after Trump after this? Because, you know, for treason or something.
0: You mean trying to prosecute him in court, or do you mean impeach him?
2: Well, yeah, you know, treason. I don't know. His whole administration. I mean, these guys, but, you know, they want him on the campaign trail. I'll give you another information. I didn't know that. He won this district by 18 points in Pittsburgh, outside of Pittsburgh. Mm-hmm. Democrats just beat the guy.
0: Yep.
2: By 150. And did you see Florida? Plus 16 in 2024.
0: Yep.
2: Jolly among the Hispanics.
0: Yep.
2: Plus what? 20.
0: Yeah. No, no.
2: But
0: Trump,
2: I mean, would it
0: Trump
2: be worth
0: ruined
2: going
0: the Republican
2: after
0: Party.
2: Jolly seems like a nice person.
0: Yeah. No, I get it. If you're asking if it's worth prosecuting Donald Trump and his administration, and I mean, keep in mind, 19 members of Nixon's administration went to prison, including his attorney general, John Mitchell. His White House counsel, John Dean, who's been on this program many, many times over the years, we need to have the same level of accountability for Trump and the criminals in his administration.
2: What do? We sue him for all this money that he stole?
0: Well, it's probably going to take a couple of years to get there, because it's going to require a Department of Justice willing to actually, you know, enforce the law, and we won't have that until Trump's no longer president.
2: I mean, even this kid Barron, did you know—
0: Barron made $150 million a couple of weeks ago. How do you make how does an unemployed 20-year-old make $150 million without crime?
2: I don't want to say nothing, but ain't he supposed to be signing up for the military in December?
0: He should. He should. He won't be, but
2: I know. Is that December we're supposed to be starting our draft?
0: Yeah. Well, it's not. They're not actually going to be drafting people, but they're taking selective service to another level. Yeah.
2: What do you do with his wife and that? Do we deport them? Do we sue her, too?
0: Well, Melania and Barron both have Slovenian citizenship. So, you know, if they decide to go back to Slovenia, it's like, okay, cool.
2: I know. Just one more. Does Jared have a brother?
0: Yeah, his brother's named Josh, and he's also a very rich guy. Yeah, that's right.
2: I had to ask you that, too. It said Jared bought, for $12.5 billion owning the Lakers?
3: Yeah, yeah.
2: That's pretty cheap.
0: Yeah, these are the kids of a guy who went to prison for being a grifter, and a slum, and you know, and Jared was a slumlord. I mean, the story was back in the day. Jared, when his dad got out of prison, said, "What, you know, what do I do?" Or when his dad went off to prison, a friend of his dad said, "You need to do three things. You need to buy a big, important building. You need to buy a newspaper, and you need to find a woman who's very, very wealthy and well connected." And so he buys this building at 666 Fifth Avenue, which was a huge mistake. He bought the New York Observer, a little newspaper, and he married Ivanka Trump. He followed that advice, and hey, it worked. He has become a billionaire.
2: I want to ask you too. What do you do with Trump? I'm hearing that you hear too. The Middle East don't want us.
0: Yeah, yeah. I think he's going to hop on his plane and end up in Moscow. But you know, we'll see. Russ, I got to run. But thanks for the call, and thanks for listening to WCPT. We'll be back with more of your calls in just a minute. It's 45 minutes past the hour here on the Tom Hartman Program, the place where despair is not an option. Stay with us.
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0: Defending America from the weapons of mass deception. I'll be right back with your calls.

0: And welcome back, Dennis in Aptos, California. Hey, Dennis, what's on your mind today?
1: Well, I understand now we're at $40 trillion in debt.
0: Yep.
1: Going back to Washington's time.
0: Yep.
1: And if you do the math, Trump added $8 trillion in 4 years, and he's added $2 trillion since January of last year.
0: Right. He accounts for a little over a quarter of the total national debt.
1: Exactly. One guy.
0: Yep.
1: One guy alone has done that.
0: Well, Congress helped him.
1: And yet the Republicans.
0: Yeah.
1: Yeah, Congress certainly has. And, you know, if you go back to 1981 when Carter left office, it was a $1 trillion debt. Reagan added, 4 and 8 years?
0: Mm-hmm.
1: And I'm going to say that most of that was generated by tax cuts to the super wealthy.
0: That's true.
1: And you take...
0: If you add up the impact of Reagan's tax cuts, Bush's tax cuts, and Trump's tax cuts, it in total adds up to around $36 trillion. And then on top of that, you've got $8 trillion for the two wars that George W. Bush and Dick Cheney lied us into.
1: Mm-hmm. And yet the Republicans have had the position of being better on economics. Although that's changing. Now, with the latest polls, it's showing that the Democrats are actually better on economics.
0: Yeah.
1: So I hope that holds, and I hope it's going to show on November 3rd. I believe that there's a possibility of a real Republican bloodbath on November 3rd.
0: Yeah,
1: possibly
0: speaking,
1: every Senate seat is swept by the Democrats. And tens of maybe up to 30 congressional seats are lost by. I'm hoping this is going to be true.
0: Mm-hmm.
1: And if all that happens, and if Mike Johnson doesn't try to unseat or not seat Democrats on January 3rd, then we've got the majority again, and it's time to go to work on impeachment number 4.
0: The caveat that I would put on that optimism, Dennis, although I am optimistic and hopeful, is that mm-hmm. the billionaires have not yet weighed in. They are about to pour literally billions, hundreds of millions to billions of dollars into this race and plan on an October surprise. I don't know what it's going to be. Maybe we should have a contest. You know, what will the October surprise be? I mean, Trump is clearly trying to provoke Iran into attacking the United States. So that he can, you know, oh, we're at war, we've got to suspend the election or something like that. You know, he wants a 9/11. He would love a 9/11, in my opinion. And but there's other things, too. I mean, you know, they'll dig out some kind of scandal. Chris Matthews was pontificating about this morning on MS Now, which was fascinating, actually. How they always do this, and Republicans were telling him, the Republicans that he knows, that they're planning right now. What will our October surprise be? How do we do this? Who do we go after? How, you know, what story can we tell? He mentioned that, you know, the whole Willie Horton thing, which was kind of an October surprise. His name wasn't actually Willie. It was William. They named him Willie because it sounded black. But he never called himself Willie. I mean, this is how craven these Republicans are. That was George Herbert Walker Bush. So there you go. Dennis, I got to run, but thanks for the call. Spot on. 49 and a half minutes past the hour. Back with more of your calls in 1 minute. Stay with us.

0: Hey, thanks so much for sharing our program and for reaching out to our stations and sponsors and letting them know that you're listening. It really means a lot to us. A lot of people wonder, where did this whole right-wing movement to basically gut our freedoms and end DEI and all this other, where did this all begin? It all started back in 1951 with a book called The Conservative Mind, From Burke to Eliot by Russell Kirk. And he argued that if the middle class ever got too big, you'd see young people and women and racial minorities all get up on their hind feet and start protesting and basically screwing up America. And in the 50s, you know, even Republicans thought he was nuts. But then the 60s happened and all those protests. And suddenly Republicans thought, yeah, he's right. We've got to destroy the middle class or at least cut it back. And that was Reagan's mandate when he came into office in 1981. There's a whole article about this. You can read all the details. It's titled The GOP's 60-Year Conspiracy to Kill Our Democracy. None dare call it treason, but I will. Over at HartmanReport.com. Check it out. Welcome back. 9 minutes before the hour. Picking up your calls here. Cece in Northbrook, Illinois. Cece, what's up?
1: Happy Friday, Tom.
0: Back at you.
1: Tom, I know I didn't put this as a subject, but you make me wonder. The guy asked you, well, he commented on your dad being proud of you. Well, can I ask you, what was the altercation that made you leave at 16 years old, leave your home?
0: My dad and I got in a, it was right after my birthday. It was in June of 67. And we got in a huge argument about the Vietnam War. And he basically said, if you don't like it, you can leave. And I said, okay, I'm leaving. I grabbed some stuff and I hitchhiked out to East Lansing. And I knew a couple of people out there. One of them let me move into his house. And that was the last time I lived with my parents. Now, within a week, I had reconciled with my dad, but I just didn't want to go back home. This was shortly after I had gotten kicked out of high school for publishing a newspaper, a little newsletter that my dad actually printed for me, attacking the principal of the school for defending the Vietnam War. So that's what happened.
1: Man, that's a beautiful story.
0: Yeah. Well,
1: anyway,
0: for what it's worth.
1: My subject today, the Democrats have been infiltrated. This is too easy. Okay, they say the GOP doesn't care about the troops or their family. That's easy. You can say that 213 times or 48 times in the Senate. And they can't even do the simple thing. But, that's just an observation. I read Greg Palast's article. I don't know if it was today or earlier this week. But he spoke about the divide between the brown and blacks. And he was speaking in Michigan, El Saeed running for the Senate seat.
0: Right.
1: And I did not know that 59% of the Muslims, instead of voting for Kamala Harris, they voted for Jill Stein, I think. That's what he put in his article.
0: Mm.
1: Now,
0: in Michigan.
1: And the reason why this got my attention is because I've been feeling some kind of way with Latino went from 33% of supporting Democrats, I think, up to 44%. Supporting Republicans, Trump, that is.
0: Yeah, prior to the 2024 election, yeah.
1: It wasn't in the 2024 election?
0: No, your numbers are, yes, that support for Trump went up prior to the 2024 election from Latinos, in large part because Trump was saying that he was going to get the criminals out of the Hispanic neighborhoods. I mean, we have some friends who are Hispanic, first generation, actually immigrants to the United States, legally here, but from Mexico. And they're like, there are people in our neighborhood who are not citizens, who are literally robbing and raping people, and we want them gone. And Trump said he's going to get them out. And so this one guy that we know voted for Trump.
1: And I know that's a perspective. I've heard that perspective. But from my perspective and black people perspective, we just didn't take it that way.
0: Yeah.
1: We take it as if you didn't want to be riding with black people. And black people have been very welcoming, if anything, quiet towards immigration.
0: Mm-hmm.
1: And I'll speak for myself. Mm-hmm. I feel betrayed. And so I can see where, not that Michigan's any of my business who they choose for Senate, but I can see where the friction is with black people and brown people. Now, they're Muslims, I get that, but I think across the board, this might be a small problem. I'm not sure, but it is worthy of a conversation.
0: I agree.
1: And so forth. So I just wanted to point that out, that there is. I heard a young man called earlier this year, and he was bringing that up to you, and I appreciate your answer. Yeah. That's a, you know, that's, you know, I'm staying in my lane. And that's a good answer.
0: Yeah.
1: And because we are feeling some kind, well, this black person is feeling some kind of way about the brown people abandoning ship because they don't want to roll with the black people, you know, as far as minority.
0: Well, and also the Republicans are going to do everything they can to you know, increase that wedge, right, to increase the break between different groups, different minority groups, in this case,
1: and
0: racial
1: black
0: minority
1: people
0: groups.
1: Know that. And black people are very aware of that. We're very astute.
0: But black people are the most sophisticated voters in America.
1: Right. We don't, and I mean, we're not just one issue extreme voters. And in fact, that label they say black people are more conservative than your conservatives, that has some weight to it.
0: Mm-hmm.
1: I hate to say it.
0: Yeah.
1: Well, when you get within the group, in the culture, when we whisper amongst ourselves, which we won't, white people don't, or brown people won't hear, you can hear a totally different conversation.
0: Hmm.
1: And we've always been like that, because if you think about it, we are different tribes, although we're in this black, under this black umbrella, but we are various tribes within in America, just trapped here. And we identify one another very well, you know, within the tribe, so to speak. So I just wanted to point that out to you, Tom. I love your show. Your crew is an excellent crew, and I just appreciate the work you're doing and just everything, man.
0: Yeah.
1: You're doing a great job.
0: Well, thank you. Thank you, Stacey. I appreciate your kind words, and I share your concern. And I'm, you know, in fact, I'm wondering if maybe this October surprise will have something to do with trying to get people at each other's throats, you know, around race. They're certainly doing it around religion.
1: We will pass that point. Yes.
0: So.
1: Thank you, brother.
0: Yeah. Okay, thanks a lot, CeCe. Good talking to you. Appreciate it. It's the top of the hour here. Evidence is mounting that Natalie Harp could be a national security threat inside the Trump White House. What's going on with this? You know, we'll talk about that. And also, could Trump and his buddies stop obsessing over glorifying him? Now they want to name a battleship after him? Stick around. We'll get to all that in just a minute.
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3: While the production of my lowdown commentaries is high-tech, I confess that I'm antiquated. I still write each piece in longhand, applying my ballpoint to paper. This has caused bewildered glances from some who see me scribbling away in local coffee shops and bars. Recently, one fellow sidled up and whispered, "Watch out! If they see you doing this, they'll haul you off to the Smithsonian." But we handwriters might not be as obsolete as the key tappers assume. A fast-spreading grassroots movement is calling for schools to re-emphasize the value of writing and printing by hand instead of being wholly dependent on machines. Already, 24 states, as varied as Mississippi and California, now require public schools to teach cursive writing in 3rd through 5th grades. This squares with new understanding of how brains absorb information. While keyboards are faster, the slower, more tactile act of handwriting creates longer-lasting comprehension of letters and better retention of the thoughts they convey. Neuroscientists find that rote keystrokes on a computer require little mental engagement, while physically drawing out words and ideas takes coordination of multiple areas of the brain to focus memory, eyes, and fingers on creating a written product. Just writing this piece conjured up a fond remembrance of my early childhood, sitting on the floor of our home learning to draw the ABCs, both print and cursive, on those line practice pads. It was both an artistic exercise and the development of a foundational tool for a life of learning. This is Jim Hightower saying, yes, computer literacy is an indispensable element of today's childhood curriculum, but so is the richer development of human thinking through putting pen to paper. So let's do both.

0: This is Your Health Kit. Your Health Kit brings you tips to answer your medical questions and might undo a few medical myths along the way. From the KXRW and X-Ray.fm studios, I'm your friendly neighborhood family doctor, Rebecca Hoffman, MD, based in Vancouver, Washington. Today, we're taking on a common problem, weight loss. Obesity affects millions of Americans and is a leading cause of death and disease. How did we get here? How do the popular weight loss injections work? And are they safe? Here's the skinny. Obesity in America is, well, a big problem. Today, more than 40% of us, or about 95 million adults, meet criteria for obesity. That's triple the number from only 50 years ago. Some of the reasons for this increase include the emergence of highly processed foods, increases in portion size, the introduction of high fructose corn syrup, and a shift away from physical labor to more sedentary lifestyles. It matters because excess weight contributes to chronic illnesses like diabetes and heart disease, as well as to cancer and premature death. One study notes 1 in 6 deaths are related to excess weight. Obesity has historically been treated as a willpower issue, eating too much and exercising too little. That led to a lot of social discrimination and shaming, which only worsened health outcomes. We know now that obesity is a complex chronic illness involving many factors, including nerve pathways, gut and brain hormones, genetics, and the environment. Using these, our bodies and brains work together to establish our energy balance or homeostasis. But these systems can become overwhelmed, and increased inflammation, chronic illness, and obesity often result. Obesity can be seen then not as a personal failing, but as a sign that this delicate system has become dysregulated. Recently, though, our obesity statistics have improved with the arrival and general acceptance of a new class of medications. So let's talk about them. Researchers were looking for ways to help type 2 diabetics stabilize blood sugar. Poorly controlled blood sugar contributes to a lot of chronic disease and death. They looked at hormonal pathways for insulin and glucagon, which control blood sugar. They looked at signaling for the sense of satiety or feeling full, and for slowing down food digestion. A natural hormone known as GLP-1, or glucagon-like peptide 1, affects all these pathways. So, a synthetic, modified version to mimic this hormone was developed. They're also designed to last longer in the body than the natural one. The effects have been impressive. Yes, they control blood sugar. Also, by affecting so many pathways, weight loss has been significant. Users of these drugs report reduced appetite, feeling full sooner and with less food. They note less craving of food, or as some describe it, less food noise, so they are no longer constantly craving and thinking about food. But these meds are not without risks. The side effects can be severe and unpleasant, including nausea, vomiting, diarrhea, or constipation. They suppress the thirst response, risking dehydration. Rapid weight loss results in loss of muscle mass or gallstones. Changes in the gut microbiome can cause vitamin deficiencies. They can be expensive or hard to obtain, and the question of how long to take them must be factored in. Once the med is stopped, most people gain back at least 2/3 of the weight they lost and may return to the diabetes or other health issues that led them to use the meds in the first place. Current studies only go out 2 years, so long-term effects are not yet known. So taking these meds for long stretches, even lifelong, can be risky and expensive. Gastric bypass surgery, the classic solution to permanent weight loss, may seem drastic by comparison, but it is actually more cost-effective and, in fact, results in more weight loss. Any of these solutions requires lifelong attention to diet and exercise to maintain weight and health. Each carries its own risks, and not everyone is a safe candidate, which is why a visit with your doctor is important. There is no one-size-fits-all approach to weight management, and any path requires careful planning and an ongoing commitment to a healthy diet and to regular physical exercise. And that's your Health Kit tip for today. If you have questions about your weight or your health, check with your doctor, who cares about you and your health. From the studios of KXRW and X-Ray.fm, I'm Dr. Hoffman. See you next time.
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2: Glioblastoma, the aggressive brain cancer that has no cure. Patients who got a COVID vaccine within 100 days before their biopsy or surgery lived twice as long as patients who didn't. Half the vaccinated group made it 743 days or more. For the unvaccinated, median survival was 349 days. That's an extra year of life. And the effect showed up only with the mRNA COVID shots, not flu or pneumonia vaccines. The study is a preprint and hasn't been peer-reviewed, so this is a lead, not a cure. Neurosurgeon James Market says it plainly. We think this provides hope. Remember that the next time somebody in power tells you mRNA research isn't worth funding. And that's the way it is today, Friday, August 21st, 2026. I'm Tom Hartman. Hey, thanks so much for sharing our program and for reaching out to our stations and sponsors and letting them know that you're listening. It really means a lot to us.

0: This is the Tom Hartman Program.
1: Hey, welcome to the second hour of our program. This whole Natalie Harp thing is just getting weirder and weirder and weirder. The Daily Beast published a couple of her letters this morning, or maybe it was yesterday afternoon. I read it this morning, to Donald Trump. And I don't know what to make of it. I have a theory about it. And it involves a little bit of armchair psychologizing. And I should make it clear, while the state of Vermont rostered me as a psychotherapist based on my experience running a community for abused kids for years and my training in NLP, I'm not a psychologist or a psychiatrist. I don't, so I'm not really qualified to use phrases like borderline personality disorder. But if you look it up, borderline personality disorder. Here's a sentence from one of the, one of the websites about it. Quote, clinicians generally look for a persistent pattern involving several features, such as fear of abandonment, highly intense relationships, an unstable self-image, impulsive behavior, strong mood swings, chronic feelings of emptiness, intense anger or under stress, temporary paranoia, or feelings of unreality or detachment. You do not have to have every one of these features to qualify for a diagnosis. Now, and nobody's really sure what causes borderline personality disorder. These are people who get super, like sometimes obsessively connected to other people. And when those people break that bond, they end up sometimes even homicidal or suicidal. They just go wild. I knew one, I dated a woman like this, or a girl like this back when I was a teenager. And I've known a couple of people throughout my life who I didn't have, romantic relationships with, but, who I think probably qualify as that. And I'm not saying that that's Natalie Harp, because, like I said, I don't know her and I'm not qualified to diagnose her. But with that in mind, I mean, is Trump exploiting a young woman's mental illness? Is that what's going on here? She writes this letter. She says, I thought I was the only one left behind last night. Since I was alone in the van outside customs without my passport, I panicked, and I should have just called the Secret Service instead of you. I mean, his executive assistant gets stranded at the airport without her passport, and her first instinct is to call the President of the United States rather than, the Secret Service or security. That's not a work relationship. As Dean Blundell says, that's a teenager calling her boyfriend from a party gone wrong. She says, I am sorry I was an embarrassment walking the course in Scotland. She's apologizing for having to walk the course in Scotland because the girls were not allowed to use the carts. And the girls must walk so the carts may rest, writes Dean Blundell. Yeah. She writes, I know I've always been distracted I've been distracted all week, forgetting to eat throughout the days, and even forgetting to sleep and only catching a couple hours at a time. If somebody were to write that as a letter to their boss, if somebody wrote that as a letter to me, I'd be really worried. I mean, in a normal workplace, this would trigger a human resources intervention, an HR intervention. But in Trump world, this is, it's just devotion. She says, I see myself being lowered in your eyes in good opinion. This is the fear, that is the fear you see, because I never want to bring you anything but joy. Say, what? I mean, she's afraid that he might think less of her. Her entire self-worth, this 35-year-old woman, has been outsourced to an 80-year-old man. She then writes, you are all that matters to me. I don't want to ever let you down. This is her boss that she's writing to. She goes on to say, thank you for being my guardian and protector in this life. Now, this is a woman who's, her father committed suicide. Her mother is a right-wing religious fanatic. She was trained and she went to nothing but religious schools throughout her life, including college. And so she's been raised in a kind of cult bubble. And whether she's looking at Trump as her father who died or whether she's looking at, I don't know. I mean, it's just wild. And Michael Wolff, Trump's biographer, calls these letters a huge red flag. She signs it, with all my heart, Natalie. That was the first letter. The second letter, she says, for the first time in I don't know how long, you forced me to unplug. We could be out on the golf course with no machines and even forget what time it was, exclamation mark. I didn't have to be the human printer. So she knows that, you know, she's got this nickname, and she's thanking Trump for telling her, for taking a day off from her being an appliance. I mean, as Dean Blundell writes, this is what psychologists call a hostage situation with extra steps, Stockholm syndrome. She goes on to say, I had no idea how rapidly I was approaching burnout and starting to envy those whose only job seems to be to talk with you and look pretty. I want that job, exclamation mark. I mean, if Sean sent me a letter like that, all I want to do is talk with you and look pretty, I would be really concerned. I would not be saying, yes, follow me around everywhere I go. Here, hop in the food truck with me. I mean, this is just... And then she's like, she's worried that he doesn't think she's pretty enough. She writes, I look like a hunchback who didn't have time to freshen up. At least you know what I should look like. Apologizing to her boss for her appearance? She goes on, plus I miss the days when you used to call during my talk show days, and we talk about everything and nothing. I want to get back to that. Right. So he used to call this woman who was, a pretty lady on OAN, right, on One America Network, this right-wing network that is, quote, close to Russia. So he used to call her up and just chat with her. Does Melania know about this? Is this why Melania showed up yesterday? I mean, I guarantee you, Melania is not going to give up her inheritance. She goes on to say, Natalie Harp, I've always felt like an in-betweener. Really? Like in between you and Melania? She says, somewhere between staff and those you enjoy talking to on the plane or at dinner. Well, who do you enjoy? And then she writes, and please, when I fail, will you tell me? You have the absolute right to cuss me out if need be when I deserve it, because no one knows or cares about me more. I'm telling you, you know, as unqualified as I am, that I am concerned about this woman. She goes on to say, I'll never forget when you made me that promise to me after losing my dad, and I know how happy he is right now that I did go to Scotland and Ireland, you know, with you, as he always wanted for me. She writes, to modify a classic, I could not have parted with you to anyone less worthy. And I will add, it is I who is unworthy. And that's, you know, the borderline personality disorder, feelings of unworthiness. This is a quote from Pride and Prejudice, right? It's Mr. Bennett's line about giving away his daughter. And she modifies it. She's quoting Jane Austen's most famous father-daughter scene, right, from Pride and Prejudice. This is just wild stuff. And then there's other people raising concerns about, you know, OAN's relationship, the network that she used to work for, with Russia. And she had no security clearance for a year, which, you know, as we learned in the previous hour, is not required to work in the White House, but... This, and of course, you know, when you'll recall, when Jared Kushner couldn't get a security clearance because the FBI said he's got relationships with our enemy countries, Trump gave it to him anyway. So, you know, I'll override the FBI. This is wild stuff. It's just about 15 minutes past the hour.
0: This is the Tom Hartman Program.
1: So what's going on with this aircraft carrier and what's going on with our healthcare system? Let's talk about those things in just a moment.

0: and welcome back. Oh, my. Picking up your calls here, Carlos in Carson, California. Hey, Carlos, what's on your mind today?
1: Well, listen, I got a friend that's listening to you for the first time. He likes the program, okay?
0: Oh, hello, Carlos's friend.
1: I thought I'd throw that in. But listen, something very disturbing. I understand that there's going to be the no-hide laws Jewish Congress coming up on November 2nd. And what I'm concerned with, you know, there's seven no-hide laws that already are laws here in the United States, very secretly, George Bush.
0: I'm missing a word here. What kind of conference? What kind of laws?
1: The no-hide, N-O-A-H-I-D-E, no-hide, like Noah from the Bible.
0: Okay. I'm unfamiliar with this. This is something I don't know
1: there
0: anything about.
1: There are seven universal principles that got to be followed. You know, yeah, you got, you know, do not steal, do not kill. But one of the principles is do not blaspheme. And if the World Jewish Congress is posting this, how are they going to interpret that when the Christians and the Arabs, they might worship a different God than the Israelis?
0: Carlos, you got to drop this obsession with Jewish people. it's unhealthy. Every religion, you know, people from every religion are, you know, my religion is the best. Our religion is the only one. Our religion is the one we need to follow. That's just a normal thing, Carlos.
1: But look, if you think about it, it's got some very, very potential deleterious implications.
0: Well, you know, if they controlled the world the way you think they do, but they don't. So, Carlos, I'm gonna move along. Thanks for the call, Lynette in St. Paul, Minnesota. Hey, Lynette, what's on your mind today?
2: Oh, hi, Tom. How can I get over you reading all those letters to Trump?
0: Wasn't that tragic?
2: Oh my God. Oh my God. I'm just. Oh man, does she need help? But you know. These people do need help. I mean, I grew up in a dysfunctional family, and I have a brother. Oh, that's, yeah. So anyway, but yeah. That's another topic that we can talk about later. Now, I called in today because I had two topics. I hope I have time for both, but the first one is Social Security, the financial cap for people that make a certain amount of money. Mm-hmm. How did this get in place that if you make a certain amount of money, you don't have to pay into Social Security? Was that a Republican policy?
0: It's been there from the beginning.
2: From the very beginning.
0: Yeah.
2: Okay. Because I do want to call my legislators to get a bill passed. I think you were talking about this the other day. To raise that because I'm eligible for it when I'm 70 years old, if I wait that long, if I can, 2032, which is exactly the year they say they're going to start making flashes to it.
0: The easy solution is just to raise the cap. And it truly is, Lynette. Right now, if you make over $181,000 or $184,000, something like that, you stop paying after that. And, you know, if we just had people making, you know, half a million, a million, whatever, paying into Social Security at the same rate as everybody else, the system would be solvent for the next 75 years, and everybody on Social Security right now could get a $2,000 a year raise. So, Lynette, I'm sorry I'm out of time, but thank you for the call and great topic.
2: Okay.
0: Thank you. 19 minutes past the hour. We'll be right back. Stay with us.

Tired of news that protects the powerful? Get reporting with a backbone at the Commonwealth Report. News for the public, not the powerful. 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Welcome back. 20 minutes past the hour. So Doris Miller is a name that you're probably not familiar with unless you've read the news today or yesterday afternoon. I guess this broke last night, frankly. Doris is typically a woman's name, but in this case, it was a man's name. He was a black man during World War II. He was stationed at Pearl Harbor in Hawaii when it was attacked by the Japanese. He was a cook on one of the ships. He was not trained in how to use anti-aircraft weaponry, but the guy who was killed by the Japanese attack, by the Japanese planes coming in and strafing the ships that they weren't successful in sinking. So he runs up on deck and he grabs the anti-aircraft gun and he shoots down one of the Japanese planes. And they're strafing the boat again, and so he drags a couple of other people who've been wounded to safety. It saves lives. I mean, this guy was a genuine hero. And so back during the first Trump administration, as this new destroyer was being built, or this new is it a destroyer or an aircraft carrier? I'm not sure which. Yeah, it's an aircraft carrier, excuse me.

black and female officers. I believe it was Chris Hayes did a really great, maybe I'm mixing up my podcast. It might have been the Daily on New York Times last week, a really great deep dive into how badly Trump has gutted our military, basically leaving nothing but white men in charge of everything, and many of them white supremacist men. And so, you know, they all got together and said, hey, screw Doris Miller. He's just a black guy. We're going to name this aircraft carrier after Donald Trump. And, you know, who was a real war hero. I mean, you know, he had bone spurs, and he showed up for his own personal Vietnam in the 60s. Anyway, he avoided getting sexually transmitted diseases. I mean, just ask Donald Trump. He told the newspapers back in the day that in my personal Vietnam was not getting STDs. So he is worthy of having an aircraft carrier named after him, right? I mean, you got the George Washington, who was named after the guy who led troops in battle in the American Revolution. You've got the Abraham Lincoln. There's one named after George Herbert Walker Bush, who flew combat missions in World War II. So why not after the guy who's got the bone spurs and got out of going to Vietnam that way? He says facetiously. This is just disgusting. I mean, this is pathetic. Trump is putting his name on everything. He's putting his face on everything. He's hanging 40-foot banners with his glowering face all over Washington, D.C. He's gilding statues. He's got a 14-foot golden statue of himself now in one of his tacky golf motels. It's sick. Meanwhile, U.S. workers with employer-sponsored health insurance are going to spend this year, the average worker in America is spending $5,297. That includes premiums deducted from their paychecks, deductibles, and copayments. And according to the Wall Street Journal, it's going to go up. That's $388 more than last year. And it's going to go up 11% next year. So what? That would be about $600 if I'm doing my math right. This is the fifth consecutive year of massive increases. And in large part, health care expenses are going to be going up dramatically next year because in order to pay for the $1 trillion tax cut for billionaires that was in Trump's One Big Beautiful Bill, they cut $1 trillion from Medicaid and food stamps and other programs, but particularly Medicaid. And they refused to extend the subsidies for Obamacare. So now Obamacare premiums are going up an average of 58% next year. Now, most of this stuff is not going to hit until after the election. So your middle class, working class Americans who are going to be hit hardest by this have no idea that it's coming because they're, you know, certainly right-wing media is not telling them. Fox News is not telling them. OAN and Newsmax are not telling them that this is coming and that this was in the Republicans' legislation. In fact, my bet, and you know, if I was a betting man, I'd put money on it. My bet is that come next year, when these cuts are really starting to bite and people are screaming about it, because, you know, 20, 30 million people are going to lose health insurance as a result of these cuts, just to pay for tax cuts for billionaires, just so Elon Musk can, you know, buy another yacht or something, or Zuckerberg or whatever, that when those cuts hit, my bet is that Republicans are going to be blaming Democrats who have taken over the House or the Senate or both, assuming that that happens, which, again, might be a dangerous assumption because, you know, this five corrupt members of the Supreme Court have said billionaires can buy elections now. But this is crazy. Trump and Republic, this is what the Democrats, they just issued a press release. They said, you know, first they cut Medicaid by $1 trillion, the largest cut to health care in our history, to pay for tax cuts for the ultra rich. Then they refused to extend the enhanced Affordable Care Act premium credits, hiking premiums by an average of 58%. Trump and Republican cuts have already forced 3 million people to drop their coverage, with more expected to drop coverage in the coming months, as premiums are expected to see another double-digit increase next year. More than half of Americans already could not reliably afford health care in 2025, last year. This is a five-year low. Nearly one in four American workers report staying in unwanted jobs just to maintain consistent health insurance.
And the recent study from Yale found that if we did Medicare for

0: Oh, not only would we save $1 trillion a year, we could pay down the national debt, but we would save 114,000 lives every year. But do Republicans care how many people die? No, of course not. They just want to make sure rich people can buy another yacht.
1: 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Call 202-808-9925.
0: So you've heard my rant. What's on your mind? I'll pick up your calls on the other side of the break. Stay with us.

0: Good morning. This is the Commonwealth Report, Geeky Science Friday version. News for the public, not the powerful. You can follow us at commonwealthreport.news. Is AI stealing our children's ability to think? Teachers across the country are watching something disappear. Students hand their essays to chatbots, and with the essay goes the thinking. Cognitive psychologist Ronald Kellogg told the New York Times, writing is a technology for thinking. It builds working memory. It builds planning. It builds your awareness of your own mind. Kellogg says drafting a simple essay taxes the brain the way digging a ditch taxes the body. And that's the point. An MIT study this year found people who wrote with AI showed lower brain activity than people who didn't. And afterward, they couldn't recall one line they just produced. Schools are going back to pencil and paper. Princeton dropped its unsupervised honor code exams, all because a country full of people who can't build an argument is a country that can't defend itself from the people selling one. Trump opens 45 million acres of wild forest to the chainsaws. On Tuesday, the Trump administration moved to erase 25 years of protection for the wildest land we have left. The Agriculture Department filed a proposal to rescind the roadless rule. That's the Clinton-era protection that bars road building and commercial logging on nearly 45 million acres of national forest. That's roughly a third of the whole national forest system. Agriculture Secretary Brooke Rollins says she's doing it to fight wildfires. But the Forest Service's own numbers show 9 out of 10 wildfires are started by people, and most human ignition happens along roads. Last fall, the public filed more than 625,000 comments, 99% opposing the repeal. This time you get 30 days to comment. Idaho and Colorado are exempt, but nobody else is. The NRDC's Andrew Weltzer put it plainly, the American people will not let this plan stand. We'll see. Can Europe stop its forests from burning? While Washington opens the forests to loggers, Europe's forests are burning. A new study from the Potsdam Institute, published in Global Change Biology, projects that even in the best case, where the planet warms by a mere 1.8 degrees Celsius, Europe will burn 39% more land every year by the end of the century. In the high emissions case, 3.6 degrees, the burned area nearly triples. The United Nations has us headed for 2.8 degrees. Better fire management helps. The researchers found strong prevention and firefighting could cut the burned area by more than 70%. But lead author Mark Billing was blunt. Quote, fire management cannot replace climate mitigation. Europe is already living it. 616,000 hectares gone this year through August 19th. The third worst fire season on record. Central Europe, Western Europe, and the Mediterranean are taking the worst of it. Do police now know who's riding in your car? Here's your reminder that the surveillance state doesn't sit still. A company called Leonardo is rolling out a system called Signal Trace. It works alongside license plate cameras, but it doesn't read your plate. It reads your gadgets, your phone, your earbuds, your fitness tracker, your car stereo. They all broadcast Wi-Fi and Bluetooth signals, and Signal Trace picks up that combination as it rolls past. Leonardo calls it an electronic fingerprint. Once the system knows your mix of devices that travels together, it can flag you anywhere on the network, even when your plate isn't visible. Indiana University researcher Nicole Bennett warns that investigators, quote, may no longer need to begin with a known person or vehicle. One study found four time and place readings are enough to pick out 95% of 1.5 million people. That's not police work. That's a dragnet. Donald Trump kills Alzheimer's research to score points against DEI. The National Institutes of Health just canceled another round of grants, and this time the target is Alzheimer's disease. Researchers at Emory University and the University of Pittsburgh lost at least three grants worth $15 million, each studying how discrimination and disinvestment in neighborhoods affect long-term brain health. NIH Director Jay Bhattacharya wrote that the projects no longer fit NIH's white supremacist priorities and complained that self-reported surveys aren't measurable science. Ann Cohen, whose Pittsburgh grant was killed, called that political interference and said it isn't a good way to do science. 7.4 million Americans live with Alzheimer's or dementia, and Black Americans are twice as likely to get it. Federal law requires NIH to study those disparities. So Trump is breaking his own rules to make sure we learn less about a disease that ultimately is coming for all of us. Could a COVID shot buy brain cancer patients another year? Let's end with hope from a place nobody expected. Doctors at the University of Alabama at Birmingham looked at 187 patients with glioblastoma, the aggressive brain cancer that has no cure. Patients who got a COVID vaccine within 100 days before their biopsy or surgery lived twice as long as patients who didn't. Half the vaccinated group made it 743 days or more. For the unvaccinated, median survival was 349 days. That's an extra year of life. And the effect showed up only with the mRNA COVID shots, not flu or pneumonia vaccines. The study is a preprint and hasn't been peer-reviewed, so this is a lead, not a cure. Neurosurgeon James Market says it plainly. We think this provides hope. Remember that the next time somebody in power tells you mRNA research isn't worth funding. And that's the way it is today, Friday, August 21st, 2026. I'm Tom Hartman. Hey, thanks so much for sharing our program and for reaching out to our stations and sponsors and letting them know that you're listening. It really means a lot to us. Find the Tom Hartman program wherever you go. In addition to radio stations across the nation and Free Speech TV on Dish Direct and the Internet, we're also live on YouTube across most social media and Tom.tv every single weekday with clips and links as well. Welcome back. 34 minutes past the hour. So Donald Trump just announced over on his Nazi-infested social media site, for the next 90 days, the United States will allow up to 300,000 metric tons of ground beef to be imported with no out-of-quota tariff. We have a commitment that this beef will be sold at 25% below current market prices. For the next 90 days. Isn't that nice? The election is in 74 days, right? Oh, my God. It is so transparent. It's pathetic. It's obscene. So what's on your mind? Kino. Hey, Kino in Lakeland, Florida. What's up? Happy Freeze Day.
1: Yes, happy Freeze Day. Got a little bit of laryngitis today. With the debt reaching $40 trillion, and that's scary. This morning on C-SPAN, the Concord Coalition lady talked about this is leading to a possible economic crisis in the United States.
0: True.
1: But I wanted to give some publicity that I saw this week presented on Amanpour about how the oligarchs game the system. Now, a lot of their taxes have been taken away, but the taxes are still supposed to pay. They game the system to avoid paying, and they keep getting richer and richer. They're creating greater and greater inequality in the United States. Now, this book is called The Blind Spot by Jeffrey Winters, and it outlines how that contributing to this increasing deficit, they get around even paying the taxes they're supposed to. And I just wonder how widespread this author, Jeffrey Winters, said that a lot of people don't know. They defy democracy. They have ways of getting around, even where the democratic process tries to put control on them. They have this wealth defense industry that helps them get around even when democracy tries to get them to pay.
0: They being the morbidly rich. Yeah, you're right.
1: Yeah. Now, are you familiar with this book, The Blind Spot by Jeffrey Winters?
0: I read a review of it some time ago in The Economist, I think, but I've not read the book. I don't have a copy of it, so I'm sorry, Kino. I can't.
1: Okay, well, maybe something, information that could be used by Congress if the Democrats take over Congress in the coming year, widespread more knowledge of how the super rich get around avoiding Democratic controls.
0: Yeah. Basically what's happened is since the Reagan Revolution, not only did we drop the top tax rate from 74% down to 25%, and now it's, you know, crept back up to 37, but not only did we drop the top tax rate, but we've had 45 years of Republicans drilling holes in the tax code, which is why Donald Trump, you know, never paid more than $750 in income taxes, you know, as far as we can tell in his life. And,
1: yeah.
0: and people like Bezos and Zuckerberg and all these guys, they're paying, you know, a tiny, tiny fraction, if that, of what average working people do. So I'm sorry I don't know the book, Kino, but I do know the principle, and it's true. There is a wealth protection industry. It's a multi-billion-dollar industry. But you've got to be really, really rich to use it. And they certainly do. Kino, thanks for the call. Dave in Hoffman Estates, Illinois. Hey, Dave, what's up?
2: Hey, Tom. I was reading in that my paper from up north again this morning, and heck of a good op, you know, op to the letter to the editor. It was backing Democrats in the election. So the Democratic Party accommodates a few politicians with socialist news. Likewise, the Republican Party welcomes a few politicians who embrace fascist news. However, progressive views do not produce a communist, nor do conservative views equate to being a fascist. This is as we near the midterm elections, the wails and cries of communists and socialists have become mundanely repetitive and just another sign of hollow Republican platform.
3: Yeah.
2: They present nothing concrete or factual, projecting only fear and emotion. It's the same with immigration and crime. Be afraid.
3: Yeah, it's because that's all they've got. I mean, the Republican Party is committed to making rich people richer and working people poorer. And they have been for 45 years, if not longer. I could take this back to Warren Harding in 1920, you know, dropping the top income tax rate from 91% down to 25%. But you know, just looking at the modern day, this is the GOP. I mean, this is what they've always been. Teddy Roosevelt, you know, it's
2: And it goes on. It says in recent history, there have been only three occasions in which a unified government was in place for at least one full presidential term. From 1933 to 1945 under Franklin D. Roosevelt, a Democrat, from 1963 to 69 under Lyndon B. Johnson, Democrat, and from 1977 to 1981 under Jimmy Carter, Democrat.
3: Wow.
2: A unified government is when one party holds a majority in both the House of Representatives and the Senate while controlling the White House.
3: Well, you've got that right now with the Republicans, don't you?
2: Yeah. Well, he says... As far as I could determine, from 1932 to present day, Republicans never held a unified government for a full 4 years of a presidential term.
3: Oh, for a full 4 years. Yeah, okay.
2: With the government under Democratic majority control, the Social Security Act was signed into law in 1935. The Civil Rights Act was signed in 1964, and the Social Security Amendments, Medicare and Medicaid, were signed into law in 1965. Yeah. Then two alarmists decried the acts and their authors to be socialists and communists. Yeah. FDR and LBJ were progressives. What is progressive? It's pro-justice, pro-equality,
3: pro-education. Dave, I really want to discourage people from reading on the air. It puts people to sleep, first of all, unless you're a professional.
2: Oh, well, it's interesting.
3: But you know, feel free to tell me, you know, anytime you want, you know, your own opinion of that or your take on that. But I get it. I get it. And I think your analysis is spot on. Dave, thanks for the call. Vicky in St. Petersburg, Florida. Hey, Vicky, what's on your mind today? Vicky in St. Petersburg, watching on Free Speech TV. I'm going to put Vicky on hold. She's on line two there, Mateo, if you want to check it out. Claudia in Newport, Oregon. Hey, Claudia, what's on your mind today?
4: Hey, Tom.
3: Hey.
4: Hello, can you hear me?
3: Just fine. What's on your mind?
4: I'm talking about accountability. I listened to your show this morning, early this morning, and there was a guy who called, and he talked about accountability for what's been happening lately. And I think that's kind of what we're missing lately. But we're missing accountability structures in the U.S. and globally.
3: I agree.
4: Okay. And so we have the ICC, and these fascists know that they have to get rid of the ICC, right? So they know accountability is what they have to go after. So that's exactly what we have to put in place.
3: I agree. That's why I keep saying, you know, there has to be a reckoning. It'll probably take 2.5 more years to get there, but we have to. These criminals need to be held to account, the people who are breaking the law.
4: And may I say one more thing?
3: You may.
4: I'd like to put it out to the Tom Hartman people, the flock of birds that they find a way and they find their way to accountability. I'm not talking about, you know, violent accountability. Monetary accountability, that's what they care about, is only money, okay?
3: Mm-hmm.
4: So we're talking about monetary accountability, and we have to put in place structures in the U.S. and globally, please.
3: Yeah, I agree. I agree. We need to strengthen the International Criminal Court, not to try to trash it or take it apart. But right now, Trump has got several of the Chief Justice and several of the judges under sanctions. I mean, you know, he's trying to destroy the ICC because they're going after his friends. They're going after Putin and Netanyahu. And they eventually, I think, will come after him. So
4: exactly. That's where we have to put our strength at, too.
3: I agree. Well said, Claudia. Thank you very much. Don in Applegate, California. Hey, Don, what's on your mind today?
5: Hey, Tom. I mean, obviously, we need to do something about getting money out of politics.
3: Yeah.
5: But what I'm talking about today is Iran used to be Persia, like 2,500 years ago, right?
3: Yeah, and now more recently than that, yes.
5: Now it seems the war in Iran is all about oil, even though, of course, we should be trying to get away from oil as far as possible. The truth is Russia and England always fought over Iran because of geography. But sometime in the 1800s or the 1900s, England discovered oil. So then they fought over that.
3: Right.
5: Then after World War II, America got involved. And now with Trump, it's all about oil again. That's if he even knows about that stuff.
3: Well, in part, it's also, and we need to acknowledge this. You know, Democrats need to acknowledge this, that Iran was, you know, when the Shah of Iran fell and the Ayatollah and his buddies took over, Iran was taken over by a bunch of religious fanatics who hate Jews and who wanted to kill Jews and wanted to destroy Israel. And they have been funding terrorists, real terrorists, to you know, blow themselves up in bus stations and kill people, particularly Jews, particularly Israelis, for a long, long time. And so, you know, I mean, I get it why Netanyahu wanted, you know, an American president to try to take out Iran or take out the administration. It's just insane that Trump decided to go along with it because it was just a harebrained scheme. But, you know, we have to acknowledge that Iran has been a terrorist state, and they're terrorists to their own people. I mean, they murdered tens of thousands of people just, you know, what, 6 months ago, a little more than that, when there was this little mini uprising. So, you know, I don't think we can defend that regime. I get it that, you know, they're taking it to Donald Trump and making him look like a fool, and there's a certain amount of satisfaction, I suppose, in that to people who think that Trump is a fool. But it's not a good or healthy thing, frankly. Am I making sense,
5: hey,
3: Don?
5: Yeah, I know. Yeah, it does. It is all about religion. I realize that. But the bottom
3: more
5: line
3: oil,
5: is, if Trump even knows about that stuff, the Iran is all about oil again.
3: Yeah. That's certainly what triggered the whole thing. I mean, you had Mossadegh, who was elected by the Iranian people. Back in the day, in 1954, we overthrew him because he nationalized the oil. He took it away from British Aramco, or the British Petroleum, or whoever it was. And that was the original sin. Don, thanks for the call.
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3: It's like, you know, sow the wind, reap the whirlwind, right? We did it. 46 minutes past the hour.

0: and welcome back. Tom in Seattle. Hey, Tom, what's on your mind today?
1: Hey, Tom, how's it going with you?
0: Good. What's up?
1: Good. You know, I called you about, I don't know, about 2 months ago about these oil trains, and I watch them on this website on YouTube that's called steelrails.com, mm-hmm. but they connect up with a lot of other kind of cameras that watch the rail traffic around the U.S. Mostly I watch local stuff here, you know, on the West Coast, and they have really increased, like going across the Rockies and into Washington, and then up from, I guess they come up from the middle of, you know, the country.
0: I hear them. You know, we live near the Columbia River and on the Portland side, and over on the Vancouver side, the Vancouver, Washington, there's that rail line that runs all the way out to Astoria, you know. And, you know, at all hours of the day and night, you hear these trains go by, and they're really long trains. I mean, you know.
1: Yeah. They're just like giant, huge pipelines. If you can imagine a pipeline that's probably, I don't know, what's the diameter of an oil train tank? You know, it's huge. So, but anyway, they're running all day long and all night long now. And
0: we're getting coal trains,
1: to the refineries.
0: Too, Tom.
1: The coal trains too. They go to our Canada, because we won't unload them here. So, and which is I don't know why it matters whether they're unloading it or we're unloading.
0: And it's all ending up in China.
1: Yeah, exactly. But these oil trains are going up to the refineries up there around Anacortes and up there. And I don't think they can process that much oil in those refineries. I think it's going directly, crude oil going directly onto ships and being sold all over the world.
0: Probably is now, given the situation with the Strait.
1: Yeah, and they're just selling oil, bulk oil, all over the world now. And and Trump and his buddies are pocketing the money, and the rest of us are also paying high prices for that same product.
0: There you go.
1: Refined, so.
0: There you go. Well said, Tom. Well said. Thanks for the update on that. Good to talk to you. Paul in the San Francisco Bay Area. Hey, Paul, what's on your mind?
2: Hey, I'm just noticing that Scott Bessent is on TV every day, which is not a good sign for our economy.
0: Our Treasury Secretary, He's a little freaked out right now. I think he's looking at the possibility of a serious recession.
2: Yeah, he was buying back debt today, and doesn't that just create more debt at a more expensive rate?
0: Arguably, he tried this 3 days ago. He tried to affect the bond markets, tried to drive down the yields, by buying up treasuries,
2: and
0: it backfired on him.
2: And this didn't work today either. The 10 is up to 4.732. The 30 is up to 5.274. Anyway, it reminded me, remember when Hank Paulson would come on every day in 2007?
0: Yeah, and with his hands trembling.
2: He declared himself the Commissar of Finance, and we had TARP.
0: Yep.
2: People don't remember. TARP was started by Paulson and W first, and then it was expanded, of course, by Obama.
0: Yeah.
2: So anyway, I don't want to, concern people too much, but when you see the Secretary of the Treasury on your TV every day trying to explain things, it means something's about to hit the fan.
0: Yeah, exactly. It's a good time to get very, very conservative in your investments. Paul, I constantly say, don't take investment advice from me. I'm terrible at it. But Paul, thank you for wise words. We'll be back on the other side of the break in just a second with more of your calls. Stay with us.

0: 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It really means a lot to us.
1: Welcome back. 9 minutes before the hour, picking up your calls. Tom in Media, Pennsylvania. Hey, Tom, aren't you breaking our one call a week rule this week? Or am I just...
2: Only because you wanted me to get back to you about that. You said that the Cato Institute said that the Medicare for All would cost less.
1: Did I get it wrong?
2: Yes, you did. Actually, this was an article by Corbin Trent, and Cato has never done this. They took an average of some other groups that did not include the long term. So basically, in a nutshell, it was wrong. And even he said, and this is a quote, when they got to learn to proofread a little bit better. So just to let you know.
1: Okay, well, how about the Yale University study that found that Medicare for All would save us $1 trillion a year and 114,000 lives a year?
2: That's absolutely been discredited. Their assumptions were that they would have Medicare rates, and it didn't include complete long-term care, and it also assumed long delays. They said that demand would be curtailed by supply or something like that. Yeah. Unacceptable delay. So no, none of those were correct, Tom.
1: Keep shoveling those teaspoons of water into the ocean there, Tom. I think you're fighting a losing battle, but I get it. You know, you're valiant on this.
2: Hey, I'll give you the 70-30. 70% of the people don't want to give up their health care for this. That's all. But, Tom, you know, don't put out misinformation. Please do your proofreading a little better. You know,
1: I try my best. Ed in Chicago. Hey, Ed, what's on your mind today?
3: Oh, God, John. Yeah. I've been listening to you for, over 20 years. You're usually spot on, and when you're not spot on, you're always willing to admit it, so give me a break.
1: Yeah, thank you.
3: Anyway, I'm going to take advantage of your Anything Goes Summer, and I want to talk about Governor Andy Beshear. Mm. He was on Meet the Press.
1: Governor
3: of
1: Kentucky,
3: week.
1: Yeah.
3: Right, and the first question was about the Democratic Socialists, and his response was, socialism is a failed experiment. I thought he was going to say something about, you know, along the lines of, well, we've always had aspects of socialism in our government. But no, his response was, socialism is a failed experiment. Then he repeated something that I heard him say when he was on your show, and that he is for congressional term limits, which is a corporation's wet dream.
1: Yeah, this is something the Koch brothers have been pushing for 30 years.
3: Right. And the last thing that I this is a couple of months ago. I believe I heard him talking to John Fugelsang, and he was talking about holding Republicans responsible for the crimes that have been committed, and he came out with that trope about, well, you know, we need to move forward.
1: Mm-hmm.
3: And so I'm putting this out there because I don't know the guy. Maybe he's obviously great, well-liked in Kentucky. I get that. Mm-hmm. But he's obviously also going to be running, and I get Christian cinema vibes from this guy.
1: Yeah.
3: And somebody, you know, your listeners, if I'm totally off base, let me know.
1: I think he's a lot more ethical than Kyrsten Sinema. I just think he's a corporate Democrat. He's Bill Clinton light.
3: I know he has a Democratic name, but I don't know. And like I said, and if it does come down to him, I'm vote blue no matter who.
1: Yeah, of course.
3: Maybe your listeners can inform me where I'm wrong, but like I said, when I saw that face, because he was the opening guest on Face the Nation,
1: yeah,
3: and my jaw just hit the floor.
1: He's pushing the media hard. I mean, SiriusXM has something going with him. They preempted my show several times to have him, basically take an hour of my show.
3: That's where I heard him talking with Hugo saying about wanting to move forward and not holding, you know. I'm implying that he didn't want to waste time on holding the lawbreakers responsible for their breaking the law.
1: Yeah.
3: And so those three things, like I said, the fact that he wouldn't admit that we've always had aspects of socialism in our country, that he's for congressional term limits, which would, God, the amount of really good people serving that would not be able to serve in our
1: government. It helps out the lobbyists, yeah.
3: Yeah, it was like strike three for me.
1: Yeah.
3: And again, maybe I'm totally wrong, maybe I'm totally off base, but I get a bad vibe about him.
1: Yeah.
3: And I'm just wondering if they're going to pour a bunch of money on him.
1: I'm holding my opinions in abeyance, but you know, we need a candidate who can fight and who can win and who's willing to take on the Republicans. And, you know, whether that's Andy Beshear or not, I don't know. I'm skeptical, but we'll see. We'll see. I'm not discounting anybody.
3: Like I said, if it does come down to him, I will back him.
1: There you go. Me too. But thanks a lot.
3: Right now, I'm like, no.
1: Yeah. Okay. Thanks, Ed. James in Long Island, New York. Hey, James, what's up?
4: Hi, Tom. I'm calling as a fellow 1951er, and I want to thank you for all your hard work, of course. Trump met me years ago, and I had no use for him then, but I wanted to relate a particular story. I don't know how much more mudslinging is going to do any good here, but when he went out to the Pacific last year, he went and visited the USS George Washington. Okay, which is going to relieve the U.S. Lincoln, as you know. And one of the things that had happened was of note was they papered over all the nicknames of the fighter pilots that were on the side of the cockpit and put his name on each of those planes for his visit.
1: You're kidding.
4: A cute little idea, but kind of goes in the face of all the hard work that these fighter pilots do to get to those jobs.
1: This guy has such a fragile ego. It's so pathetic.
4: I know. I'll let you go.
1: What a story, James.
4: That's the highlight of the call.
1: Yeah.
4: And have a great weekend.
1: Thanks a lot for that. That's fascinating. I had no idea. Thank you. Amazing. All righty. Putin's war is spreading beyond Ukraine. Is Europe already in the crosshairs? Are we looking at World War III here? Let's talk about that after the break. Stay with us.
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6: Years ago, when I announced that I was leaving my job as editor of the Texas Observer to run for political office, I had to admit that going into politics is the only downward career move one can take from journalism. But being both a journalist and a politician does hone one's ability to detect the smell of BS. And we Americans are presently getting a noxious blast of that stench from our warmongering Department of Defense. The vast trillion-dollar Pentagon is the ultimate Big Brother bureaucracy, literally empowered to compel thousands of Americans to die in foolish military misadventures cooked up by political partisans and profiteering corporate contractors. That's why it's so alarming that Trump's Project 2025 autocrats are now rushing to slam an iron door of censorship on reporters trying to inform us commoners about the militaristic schemes and corporate fraud that comes from inside this government fortress. In the name of defending freedom, Trump's palace guards are banning media outlets that displease His Royal Highness. Also, Pretty Boy Pete, Trump's made-for-TV Pentagon honcho, has even decreed that reporters must be tightly monitored by military escorts while doing interviews, reviewing documents, and otherwise exercising the essential constitutional rights of our nation's free press. The good news is that rather than kowtowing to the autocrats, dozens of media organizations have told Pete to stuff it, choosing to do old-school outsider digging into this insider war machine. This is Jim Hightower saying, meanwhile, the Project 2025 authoritarians hail their clampdown on free press rights by touting their, quote, fresh relationship with what they call their new Pentagon press corps. Right, it's their partisan press corps, not ours.

0: WLP Vancouver.
1: Commonwealth Report, Geeky Science Friday version. 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You can follow us at commonwealthreport.news. Is AI stealing our children's ability to think? Teachers across the country are watching something disappear. Students hand their essays to chatbots, and with the essay goes the thinking. Cognitive psychologist Ronald Kellogg told the New York Times, writing is a technology for thinking. It builds working memory. It builds planning. It builds your awareness of your own mind. Kellogg says drafting a simple essay taxes the brain the way digging a ditch taxes the body. And that's the point. An MIT study this year found people who wrote with AI showed lower brain activity than people who didn't. And afterward, they couldn't recall one line they just produced. Schools are going back to pencil and paper. Princeton dropped its unsupervised honor code exams, all because a country full of people who can't build an argument is a country that can't defend itself from the people selling one. Trump opens 45 million acres of wild forest to the chainsaws. On Tuesday, the Trump administration moved to erase 25 years of protection for the wildest land we have left. The Agriculture Department filed a proposal to rescind the roadless rule. That's the Clinton-era protection that bars road building and commercial logging on nearly 45 million acres of national forest. That's roughly a third of the whole national forest system. Agriculture Secretary Brooke Rollins says she's doing it to fight wildfires. But the Forest Service's own numbers show 9 out of 10 wildfires are started by people, and most human ignition happens along roads. Last fall, the public filed more than 625,000 comments, 99% opposing the repeal. This time you get 30 days to comment. Idaho and Colorado are exempt, but nobody else is. The NRDC's Andrew Weltzer put it plainly, the American people will not let this plan stand. We'll see. Can Europe stop its forests from burning? While Washington opens the forests to loggers, Europe's forests are burning. A new study from the Potsdam Institute, published in Global Change Biology, projects that even in the best case, where the planet warms by a mere 1.8 degrees Celsius, Europe will burn 39% more land every year by the end of the century. In the high emissions case, 3.6 degrees, the burned area nearly triples. The United Nations has us headed for 2.8 degrees. Better fire management helps. The researchers found strong prevention and firefighting could cut the burned area by more than 70%. But lead author Mark Billing was blunt, quote, fire management cannot replace climate mitigation. Europe is already living it. 616,000 hectares gone this year through August 19th. The third worst fire season on record. Central Europe, Western Europe, and the Mediterranean are taking the worst of it. Do police now know who's riding in your car? Here's your reminder that the surveillance state doesn't sit still. A company called Leonardo is rolling out a system called Signal Trace. It works alongside license plate cameras, but it doesn't read your plate. It reads your gadgets, your phone, your earbuds, your fitness tracker, your car stereo. They all broadcast Wi-Fi and Bluetooth signals, and Signal Trace picks up that combination as it rolls past. Leonardo calls it an electronic fingerprint. Once the system knows your mix of devices that travels together, it can flag you anywhere on the network, even when your plate isn't visible. Indiana University researcher Nicole Bennett warns that investigators, quote, may no longer need to begin with a known person or vehicle. One study found four time and place readings are enough to pick out 95% of 1.5 million people. That's not police work. That's a dragnet. Donald Trump kills Alzheimer's research to score points against DEI. The National Institutes of Health just canceled another round of grants, and this time the target is Alzheimer's disease. Researchers at Emory University and the University of Pittsburgh lost at least three grants worth $15 million, each studying how discrimination and disinvestment in neighborhoods affect long-term brain health. NIH Director Jay Bhattacharya wrote that the projects no longer fit NIH's white supremacist priorities and complained that self-reported surveys aren't measurable science. Ann Cohen, whose Pittsburgh grant was killed, called that political interference and said it isn't a good way to do science. 7.4 million Americans live with Alzheimer's or dementia, and Black Americans are twice as likely to get it. Federal law requires NIH to study those disparities. So Trump is breaking his own rules to make sure we learn less about a disease that ultimately is coming for all of us. Could a COVID shot buy brain cancer patients another year? Let's end with hope from a place nobody expected. Doctors at the University of Alabama at Birmingham looked at 187 patients with glioblastoma, the aggressive brain cancer that has no cure. Patients who got a COVID vaccine within 100 days before their biopsy or surgery lived twice as long as patients who didn't. Half the vaccinated group made it 743 days or more. For the unvaccinated, median survival was 349 days. That's an extra year of life. And the effect showed up only with the mRNA COVID shots, not flu or pneumonia vaccines. The study is a preprint and hasn't been peer-reviewed, so this is a lead, not a cure. Neurosurgeon James Market says it plainly. We think this provides hope. Remember that the next time somebody in power tells you mRNA research isn't worth funding. And that's the way it is today, Friday, August 21st, 2026. I'm Tom Hartman. Hey, thanks so much for sharing our program and for reaching out to our stations and sponsors and letting them know that you're listening. It really means a lot to us.

0: This is the Tom Hartman Program.
1: And welcome to the third hour of our program. This is pretty serious stuff that I wanted to talk about here. I've mentioned this a number of times to you over the last year, I'd say. And we bounced around with it, you know, basically for the last decade. The possibility that we could be, as a result of Donald Trump's incompetence or Donald Trump's intentional destruction of the United States federal government, of our relationships with our allies, and his bonding with dictators like Kim Jong-un and Vladimir Putin, that this could lead to World War III. And that might even be something that Donald Trump wants, either this fall or in 2 years, to influence the elections or give him the power to declare a state of emergency to stop the elections. And so you've got Trump being desperate. You also have Putin being desperate. I mean, he's been indicted as a war criminal. He's 5 years into his war with Ukraine. He's lost 1 million men. He's had 1 million casualties, a couple hundred thousand dead, you know, hundreds of thousands more wounded. The Russian people are turning on him. The economy is suffering. It's a tough time. So what do dictators do when they've got their back to the wall? They tend to lash out. And I think, you know, we saw that with Trump going after Iran, and we're seeing that now with Russia. This is a report by Olga Lautman. She has a great Substack newsletter that I subscribe to and I recommend. It's Olga, O-L-G-A, Lautman, L-A-U-T-M-A-N, .substack.com. And her newsletter, I think it's called Russia Report. And she writes, for the third day in a row, NATO continued its unannounced operations along its eastern flank, with the military again operating around Kaliningrad, Poland, the Baltic states, and stretching to Moldova. Now, I briefly worked in Kaliningrad. I've spent time there, wrote about it in one of my books. She goes on, Moscow was yet again escalating. Kaliningrad is this little kind of city-state that is bordered by Poland. It's part of Russia. It's controlled by Russia, but it's not contiguous with Russia. Romania, a NATO country, was already had already dealt with a drone entering its airspace during Russia's massive and deadly overnight attack on Ukraine, when another one appeared just hours later. This time it was a maritime drone in the Black Sea. Now, this could not have been a mistake. All right, this was not, you know, oh, yeah, we're attacking Kyiv and one of our missiles went nuts and ended up in Poland or in Romania in this case. This was a drone in the water, a maritime drone. And it was just a couple hundred meters from the Neptune deep sea gas project. Now, this is a brand new gas project off the coast of Romania that will become the largest new natural gas source for Europe when it is finished. They are building it right now. And Russia apparently sent, or not apparently, they sent a maritime drone, and it was like a couple hundred yards away from this site when the F-16s from Romania were scrambled, and they shot that drone, and it exploded crazy. It was obviously carrying a lot of explosives. So this is Russia trying to take out a natural gas project in Romania. And then just 4 days ago, another drone entered Romanian airspace and was shot down by Spanish F-18s. These are, you know, NATO is starting to seriously patrol this area. Like, you know, war alert. She goes on to write, just a few weeks ago, a drone carrying Semtex and other explosives, Semtex sometimes referred to as plastic explosive, was discovered near a Ukrainian cargo aircraft at Germany's Leipzig airport, which U.S. intelligence attributed to Russia. Finland announced it was investigating a suspected violation of its airspace by a Russian aircraft, the latest in a series of Russian incursions this year. And she notes, a growing number of U.S. and European intelligence warnings that Russia could launch an attack against a NATO country any day now. And she says, this is just the last 3 weeks. If this isn't war, she writes, I'm not sure what is. Russia's been in a shadow war with Europe. There have been arson attacks, sabotage operations, attacks on critical infrastructure. This is all against European Union countries or NATO countries. Assassinations, cyber attacks, explosions at ammunition depots, and even multiple plots to kill European defense executives. And she says, you know, Europe is finally taking this threat seriously. But apparently the United States is not. Apparently the U.S. is not participating with NATO in these exercises or these efforts to push back Russia, which is, you know, and so you don't know. I mean, every 2 weeks, Donald Trump and Vladimir Putin have these hour to 2 hour long conversations, private conversations. And probably the only person in the room with him when this is happening is Natalie Harp. And so we don't know if Putin has told Trump that he's going to attack Poland or Estonia, Latvia or Lithuania, the three little tiny countries just above Poland, you know, and then you've got the sea there and then you've got Finland north of that. Yeah, sometimes referred to as the Baltic states. We don't know what kind of promises he might have made to Putin, if he's working with Putin on this. I mean, we do know that Trump and J.D. Vance cut off our supplies of interceptor missiles that can stop, you know, hell from raining from the sky to Ukraine. We cut them off. And J.D. Vance, a couple of weeks ago, said that was his proudest moment as vice president, was making sure that no more defensive weapons were shipped to Ukraine from the United States. And right now, well, last night, I think it was something like 20 people died in Ukraine because Russia is just, like, dropping bombs on apartment buildings. So keep your eyes open. This, you know, never underestimate the danger of a cornered rat. And I think Putin is very much in that category right now. Meanwhile, Venezuela's gold held in the United Kingdom, this is a wild story. Venezuela has sovereign gold reserves, 31 tons of gold, $4 billion worth of gold, sitting in the United Kingdom. And for a number of years, the Venezuelans have been trying to get that gold back from England. But England did not recognize the Maduro regime as legitimate, which was a reasonable thing. I mean, he rigged the election and did it right in front of the God in the whole world. I mean, everybody knew that Maduro did not win that election, but he stayed in office. He stayed in power. And so England refused to give it back. Well, now Trump is saying, give it to us instead. Give it to the United States. And it looks like the UK is going to do this. And Trump is saying that he's going to use the gold to pay for to help Venezuela, to help Venezuelans, specifically, you know, to deal with the damage from the earthquake and for housing and healthcare projects. But, and there's a huge but, he's also selling it and the oil, the money from the oil, and the United States is taking a cut of that action to pay for the costs, I put in scare quotes, of having kidnapped Nicolas Maduro and his wife and having, you know, run our operation in Venezuela and blowing up boats in the Caribbean and anything else he can figure out. Basically ways to justify just stealing this money. So, you know, and to this day, nobody knows what has happened to the $14 billion that Donald Trump has sold, $14 billion worth of oil, and that money went into an account in Kuwait that Trump himself apparently personally controls, and nobody's sure where the money is. I mean, this is Putin-level, you know, corruption. It's incredible. 15 minutes past the hour. We'll be right back.
0: This is the Tom Hartman Program.
1: Exposing the con in conservative. I'll be right back with you, folks.

0: And welcome back, George in Cripple Creek, Virginia. Hey, George, what's on your mind today? Happy weekend.
1: Hey, Tom, how you doing? Interesting article in Pravda today. Eastern Germany shocked, or ADF poised to reshape federal power. They're saying that it looks like the ADF is set to win two September regional parliamentary elections in Saxony-Anhalt and Mecklenburg. And if they do that, they can use their presence in the German National Parliament to block things like aid to Ukraine. And they're running on a platform of normalizing relations with Russia and resuming, you know, oil shipments through the North Sea pipeline. And they're running in about the mid-30s%. Sound familiar? That's what Hitler's party had when they won representation in Parliament in 1932.
0: Yeah. Yeah, this is distressing, George. It's very distressing. I was, frankly, amazed that AfD bound themselves to Putin. This is Alternative for Deutschland, for people who don't know what we're talking about. It's the right-wing party in Germany that's basically trying to reprise the Nazi worldview. I don't know how else to describe it.
1: Yeah, that's putting it mildly.
0: Yeah. And now they're wanting to realign Germany with Russia, and you've got these movements, by the way, all over Russia, and they're being driven by mostly by social media stuff that's being driven out of Moscow or out of St. Petersburg, you know, the internet research agency and whatnot. So
1: right, you got time for another quick one?
0: Sure.
1: Yeah, well, you're talking about Russia getting ready to test NATO and all that. Well, in July, the Khabarovsk, the lead boat of a new class of Russian submarines, entered sea trials in the White Sea, and it's designed to carry six Poseidon new powered torpedoes that have a range of 6,200 miles, and they can carry a warhead up to 25 kilotons.
0: Whoa.
1: And these are the things that are designed to attack coastal ports and naval bases. And, you know, our friend Dmitry Medvedev, you know, the guy that loves the vodka bottle, has suggested that since Britain is supplying aid to Ukraine, well, we'll set a couple of these off the UK coast and create a radioactive tsunami that'll swamp the UK.
0: Whoa. He said that?
1: Yeah.
0: Medvedev?
1: Whoa. Yeah, he's the guy, you know.
0: Yeah, he's the former president of Russia. I mean, you know, he's the guy that's been taking turns with Putin.
1: Yeah, he's part of the National Security Council, something or other right now.
0: Right. George, you know.
1: Another suggestion to that, too, right? You know, military columnists in Pravda. We have a use for this Poseidon. We'll threaten England.
0: Wow. George, if you could put in the 30 seconds we've got until we're going to hit a break here, if you could put your former security intelligence hat on, do you think we're at risk for World War III?
1: I think so, because all those things you mentioned, Russia's, you know, testing NATO in Romania and Poland and the Baltic states and cyber warfare and asymmetrical warfare. So, yeah, I wouldn't be surprised, you know. Be a distraction from Ukraine. They figure they got the West tied down in Ukraine, and what a better time to test NATO's resolve. And it doesn't look like President Trump is going to back up NATO, so why not, right?
0: Yeah, exactly. And then China goes, hey, what a better time. There's no better time than now to take Taiwan.
1: Exactly.
0: This could be a disaster scenario. George, thank you for the call. Great talking to you.
1: Keep up the good work.
0: You too, George. Thank you. It's 19 and a half minutes past the hour.

0: Tired of spin and billionaire-backed news? The Commonwealth Report delivers truth with backbone. 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Democracy belongs to you. So back in 1933, when Franklin Roosevelt became president, we were in the depths of the Great Depression. He raised the top income tax rate on billionaires from 25% to 90%. The ultra-rich were screaming, and here's what he had to say.
1: A number of my friends who belong in the very high upper bracket have suggested to me on several occasions of late that if I am re-elected president, they will have to move to some other nation because of high taxes here. Now, I will miss them very much.
0: He just took it right to them, right? Now, what came out of that was the world's largest and fastest growing and first major middle class. We can do this again. We just have to raise taxes on rich people. It's pretty straightforward. There's a whole article about it over at HartmanReport.com. Check it out. Past the hour. Welcome back. So North Korea, Kim Jong-un just answered Donald Trump. This is actually his sister did. His sister is starting to play a real substantial role in South Korea, in North Korea, excuse me. South Korea and the United States have these annual exercises, and Trump just announced that he's truncating them, he's shortening them, in deference to Kim, to his good friend, the murderous dictator of North Korea. And this was the Ulchi Freedom Shield exercises is what they're called. And so how does Kim respond? Well, first off, you'll recall in the White House two or three

0: and they are not our friends. And she said, this is exactly what she said. The provocative, aggressive nature of the drills won't change even though their duration and size were reduced. In other words, thanks for nothing, Donald. And then she goes on to say, if the U.S. calculates that it can propagate its recent measure as one of so-called good faith, they will not get the desired answer. So, you know, Donald used to love to tell that story about the scorpion and the frog, you know, where the frog is crossing the pond and the scorpion says, can I hitch a ride on your back? And the frog says, well, you know, I'm a little afraid you'll sting me. And the scorpion says, trust me. And they get halfway across the pond and the scorpion stings the frog and the frog dies. And as he's dying, he's saying, why did you sting me? And the scorpion says, because it's my nature. Well, Donald is discovering that it is the nature of authoritarian dictatorships to not go along with democracies like the United States and to not, you know, and to not acknowledge nice little favors you do to them because they don't really care. Kim Jong-un doesn't give a damn about Donald Trump. He's worried about his own power. And he's getting tighter and tighter and tighter with Putin and with Xi, with China and with Russia. And in fact, he just sent, what, 10,000 or was it 30,000 troops to Russia to be trained to go to Ukraine to just be meat to throw into the grinder? We have an idiot running our country. It's really a tragedy. So what's on your mind here today? Babs in Bellevue, Washington. Hey, Babs, what's up?
1: Hey, Tom. It's so good to talk to you because I finally think I have good news.
0: Okay.
1: I just returned from Alaska, and everyone whom I casually began talking to you, they're so fed up with what's going on in the government that I couldn't believe that. I didn't elicit the conversation. I didn't start the conversation in that direction. They did.
0: Mm-hmm.
1: So I really think something's happening in Alaska. And the occasion was my family up there owns three dogs, and we take them out twice a day. And so, you know, you stop and you toss things to the dogs and you start talking to the people who are also tossing. And it's on everybody's mind. And I am just, I am beyond, I'm getting really hopeful. And you're a part of that, too. And so I wanted to share that with you.
0: Well, thank you, Babs. These are people that just random folks, not necessarily your liberal friends, as it were, right?
1: No, just people I ran across walking the dogs.
0: Wow.
1: Well,
0: yeah. That's good news. What is it? Mary Peltola is running against Ann Sullivan?
1: Yeah, I have a
0: percentage.
1: Yes, and she came in with a high percentage, and they are very hopeful.
0: Yeah.
1: She actually, they think that she's going to be the next, it's senator, right?
0: Yes. Yes.
1: The current
0: she's their member of Congress, isn't she? And running for the Senate? I could be wrong on that.
1: She was a member of Congress.
0: Yeah,
1: she was the first member from Native Alaskans to be elected.
0: Yeah.
1: And I don't think she is currently. I should know better.
0: Yeah, me too. My apologies to our Alaskan listeners. But Babs, what was the principal argument or complaint that people had about what's going on?
1: Principal argument, the first person who went right off when I mentioned anything was a Native Alaskan woman, and she absolutely hates that they're selling off land and that her people, yes,
0: yeah.
1: So it's Native Americans are starting it, and just Trump's person, that just the whole thing, they're just so sick of it.
0: Yeah. Yeah, I think that's happening all over America. The question is whether he can hold that tide back by cheating in the election, or whether his billionaire buddies will be able to buy the election.
1: Exactly.
0: Yeah, yeah, it's going to be interesting to watch. Babs, thanks for the call, and thanks for the you know, optimistic note here. I appreciate it.
1: Yes. Oh, God, I need it so badly.
0: Yeah,
1: thank you.
0: Me too. Bye. Thank you. Bye now.
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0: It's the place where despair is not an option. I'll be right back with your calls.

Good morning. This is the Commonwealth Report, Geeky Science Friday version. News for the public, not the powerful. You can follow us at commonwealthreport.news. Is AI stealing our children's ability to think? Teachers across the country are watching something disappear. Students hand their essays to chatbots, and with the essay goes the thinking. Cognitive psychologist Ronald Kellogg told the New York Times, writing is a technology for thinking. It builds working memory. It builds planning. It builds your awareness of your own mind. Kellogg says drafting a simple essay taxes the brain the way digging a ditch taxes the body. And that's the point. An MIT study this year found people who wrote with AI showed lower brain activity than people who didn't. And afterward, they couldn't recall one line they just produced. Schools are going back to pencil and paper. Princeton dropped its unsupervised honor code exams, all because a country full of people who can't build an argument is a country that can't defend itself from the people selling one. Trump opens 45 million acres of wild forest to the chainsaws. On Tuesday, the Trump administration moved to erase 25 years of protection for the wildest land we have left. The Agriculture Department filed a proposal to rescind the roadless rule. That's the Clinton-era protection that bars road building and commercial logging on nearly 45 million acres of national forest. That's roughly a third of the whole national forest system. Agriculture Secretary Brooke Rollins says she's doing it to fight wildfires. But the Forest Service's own numbers show 9 out of 10 wildfires are started by people, and most human ignition happens along roads. Last fall, the public filed more than 625,000 comments, 99% opposing the repeal. This time you get 30 days to comment. Idaho and Colorado are exempt, but nobody else is. The NRDC's Andrew Weltzer put it plainly, the American people will not let this plan stand. We'll see. Can Europe stop its forests from burning? While Washington opens the forests to loggers, Europe's forests are burning. A new study from the Potsdam Institute, published in Global Change Biology, projects that even in the best case, where the planet warms by a mere 1.8 degrees Celsius, Europe will burn 39% more land every year by the end of the century. In the high emissions case, 3.6 degrees, the burned area nearly triples. The United Nations has us headed for 2.8 degrees. Better fire management helps. The researchers found strong prevention and firefighting could cut the burned area by more than 70%. But lead author Mark Billing was blunt, quote, fire management cannot replace climate mitigation. Europe is already living it. 616,000 hectares gone this year through August 19th. The third worst fire season on record. Central Europe, Western Europe, and the Mediterranean are taking the worst of it. Do police now know who's riding in your car? Here's your reminder that the surveillance state doesn't sit still. A company called Leonardo is rolling out a system called Signal Trace. It works alongside license plate cameras, but it doesn't read your plate. It reads your gadgets, your phone, your earbuds, your fitness tracker, your car stereo. They all broadcast Wi-Fi and Bluetooth signals, and Signal Trace picks up that combination as it rolls past. Leonardo calls it an electronic fingerprint. Once the system knows your mix of devices that travels together, it can flag you anywhere on the network, even when your plate isn't visible. Indiana University researcher Nicole Bennett warns that investigators, quote, may no longer need to begin with a known person or vehicle. One study found four time and place readings are enough to pick out 95% of 1.5 million people. That's not police work. That's a dragnet. Donald Trump kills Alzheimer's research to score points against DEI. The National Institutes of Health just canceled another round of grants, and this time the target is Alzheimer's disease. Researchers at Emory University and the University of Pittsburgh lost at least three grants worth $15 million, each studying how discrimination and disinvestment in neighborhoods affect long-term brain health. NIH Director Jay Bhattacharya wrote that the projects no longer fit NIH's white supremacist priorities and complained that self-reported surveys aren't measurable science. Ann Cohen, whose Pittsburgh grant was killed, called that political interference and said it isn't a good way to do science. 7.4 million Americans live with Alzheimer's or dementia, and Black Americans are twice as likely to get it. Federal law requires NIH to study those disparities. So Trump is breaking his own rules to make sure we learn less about a disease that ultimately is coming for all of us. Could a COVID shot buy brain cancer patients another year? Let's end with hope from a place nobody expected.
Doctors at the University of Alabama at Birmingham looked at 187 patients with glioblastoma, the aggressive brain cancer that has no cure. Patients who got a COVID vaccine within 100 days before their biopsy or surgery lived twice as long as patients who didn't. Half the vaccinated group made it 743 days or more. For the unvaccinated, median survival was 349 days. That's an extra year of life. And the effect showed up only with the mRNA COVID shots, not flu or pneumonia vaccines. The study is a preprint and hasn't been peer-reviewed, so this is a lead, not a cure. Neurosurgeon James Market says it plainly. We think this provides hope. Remember that the next time somebody in power tells you mRNA research isn't worth funding. And that's the way it is today, Friday, August 21st, 2026. I'm Tom Hartman. Hey, thanks so much for sharing our program and for reaching out to our stations and sponsors and letting them know that you're listening. It really means a lot to us.

0: Don't let billionaires shape your understanding of the world. 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Welcome back. 34 minutes past the hour. So what's on your mind today? Brian in Seattle. Hey, Brian, what's up?
1: Hey, how you doing, Tom? I just want to say that I voted for Obama and I voted for Trump. And no matter who you vote for, each year we lose more and more of our freedoms and rights. We lose more and more of our savings and money. And I think that they both play on the same team, and that includes Xi and Putin. It's all about keeping the people at the bottom down and the people at the top of the pyramid up. I couldn't disagree with you more on the COVID shot. You need to still explain where COVID came from. Trump for a long time was saying China, which is one of the cities in Ukraine, which is known to have so many biological war labs.
0: Brian, thanks. I'm just not going to put up with that kind of crap anymore. Bill in San Antonio, Texas. Hey, Bill, what's on your mind today?
2: Hey, Tom, great to be with you. I want to say something, but stipulate that this only applies if we have an election in November and there's a blue wave. Mm-hmm. I'm not sure that we're going to have an election. The Proud Boys and the militia is already preparing to storm the polls.
0: How do you know?
2: But anyway, if a...
0: Oh, wait a second here, Bill. How do you know that?
2: Just from what I've heard from people talking.
0: Okay.
2: You know, the elections workers are preparing for the worst.
0: Mm-hmm.
2: And if there is a blue wave, I would propose that we have a Project 2028 called ACCB, which is Accountability Corruption Clawback, and that we claw back the corruption and pay off the national debt. You know, Trump, Bezos, and Zuckerberg could pay off the national debt if we claw back their corruptors.
0: Well, no, they couldn't. But I think that it is important. But number one, we start.
2: It's only 32 billion, and
0: it's 40 billion now. A trillion.
2: Well, whatever. That's distinction without a difference. You know, with the interest rates, yeah, it's going to be a lot higher.
0: Yeah. Okay, Bill. Yeah, I agree. We need a plan, and I see the plans starting to come together. I'm actually quite optimistic about the future, but you know, we'll see. Bill, thanks. James in Hollywood. Hey, James, what's on your mind today?
3: My friend Professor Hartman. Yeah, you're not only still the smartest man in all media, you're pretty damn green. My goodness gracious.
0: Pretty damn what? James, your voice is all distorted now. I'm having a real hard time understanding your words. Can you, if you're using Bluetooth or something, can you turn it off and just use your regular phone? Because I can't understand what you're saying.
3: Is that better?
0: That's 100% better, yes, sir.
3: Okay. Anyhow, the smartest man in all media, and you're pretty damn brave, Tom, with some of the things you say.
0: Thank you.
3: But just so you know, I and... most of your listeners and viewers got your back.
0: Thank you.
3: I just want to hand you a little weapon to put in your holster for all the dummies and provocateurs who continue to say Democrat Party.
0: Mm.
3: Your retort is there is no Democrat Party and there is no Republican Party. Though... most Republican lawmakers, congressmen, and senators are repugnant cons.
0: Mm-hmm.
3: And all MAGA is repugnant. So they have been, they've been cornered.
0: Mm-hmm.
3: And it's a Manchurian candidate. You must have read that.
0: I saw the movie, I think, maybe 30 years ago, right?
3: Really?
0: Wasn't it about then, when that movie first came out?
3: I'm sure it was.
0: Maybe even longer.
3: 30 years ago or so.
0: Yeah.
3: I'm not familiar with it either, but But I remember Sean Hannity calling Biden a Manchurian candidate.
4: Oh, jeez.
3: And geez, if there's ever, I mean, from 1987, he has been the Russian asset. And and now it's getting so scary, Tom. I don't know what's coming. Do you?
0: I don't. Sean says the movie came out in 62, so it was more than 30 years ago.
3: That's the year I was born.
0: Okay, there you go. So I would have been, 11 years old.
3: You would have been 1 year old.
0: No, I was, yeah, you would have been, well, I was 11. But in any case, yeah, I remember it. And good response, James. Thank you. Thank you very much for the call. Steve in Rockwood, Oregon. Hey, Steve, what's on your mind today?
5: Good morning, Tom. Hey, so 20 years ago during the Gulf War, I was the spokesperson for the Reno Anti-War Coalition in Reno, Nevada.
0: Good on you.
5: And, yeah, not because I'm such a brilliant speaker or anything, but because everybody else seemed to be working for the government or another nonprofit, and they didn't want to cause confusion with it. So I got the job of reading statements and running the events that we had, and I was out in front. And because of that, people would come up to me and talk to me about all kinds of things political. Mm-hmm. And I had a conversation with this woman one time. She said she was the business manager at a medical clinic. They had 10 people working there. And they recently had hired, this is 20 years ago, they recently hired two more people that all they did was argue with insurance companies.
0: Yeah, my physician, when we lived in D.C., had she had a small medical practice, but she had a full-time nurse whose job was to do nothing but fight with insurance companies. Yep.
5: Yeah, and so, you know, if we could eliminate that kind of noise,
0: yep,
5: it'll
0: save
5: be a lot
0: fortune.
5: Cheaper for... Yeah, save a lot of money. That's where most of our money is going, is yes to the profits of the insurance company and executive compensation, but just having to argue with them, that costs a lot of money. That was, they had to increase their payroll by 20%.
0: Yep.
5: Just to argue with insurance companies.
0: Yep, and I'm telling you, that's any physician practice of any consequence, particularly the specialties, have that same thing going on, where they've got a person who just their entire job is to fight with insurance companies.
5: That was 20 years ago, and I doubt it's gotten any better.
0: Oh no, it's gotten a lot worse, I can guarantee you. Steve, thank you. That's a great anecdote. Thanks for sharing that. I appreciate the call. Gary in Lexington, Kentucky. Hey, Gary, what's on your mind today? What do you think, Gary, about your governor?
6: I heard Ed call in, and I think that he needs to probably do a little more research about Andy.
0: Mm-hmm.
6: And the reason why I say that is because he had his podcast this last week, had Charles Barkley, you know him, mm-hmm. He's a basketball player, NBA.
0: Yeah, yeah, I actually heard part of that on Sirius XM. I was listening, you know, yeah.
6: Did you catch where he said there's only four politicians that he's following, and Andy was one of them?
0: Yeah, well, that's sweet.
6: Yeah, I think Andy's trying to play it safe about the socialism thing right now.
0: Yeah,
6: is my guess.
0: Yeah, I think he's trying to position himself as the centrist candidate. I just am skeptical that we're in a centrist moment. But back to you, Gary.
6: Exactly, and I think that's the kind of, I think some Kentuckians are kind of wanting them all to push Charles Booker, you know, for Senate, mm-hmm. running against Andy Barr.
0: Mm-hmm.
6: I'm hoping that there's going to be a real resurgence here. I want to say one thing real quick. I remember I was really disconcerted about us losing the 2024, all three, you know.
0: Mm-hmm. Branches, yeah.
6: All three branches, but, you know, Ossoff and Warnock both won their special elections back in, what, was it 2020 or 2022?
0: I...
6: And It was one or the other.
0: I frankly don't recall either.
6: But
0: Gary, I'm sorry.
6: I thought we had some real momentum going there.
0: Mm-hmm.
6: But I've come to the conclusion now that I think it came to this point right now. You know, I remember my mom sitting in her comfy chair watching the 2024 inauguration. Mm-hmm. And I was like, oh, you've got to be kidding me. But I think it's coming down to this, is we had to get to this point for everyone to realize how bad it's gotten to burn this whole system down, you know, with the Republicans.
0: Mm-hmm.
6: This is the point where we need to turn everything around. I think it came to this point to do that. Oh, by the way, George is a national treasure.
0: Yeah,
6: and
0: George from Cripple Creek. Yeah,
6: isn't he the Pentagon?
0: I think he's my guess is he's a former NSA employee because he says he worked for the agency that had no initials. But
6: okay, yeah. So and then too, way to handle Jack this week. That's how you handle him.
0: Okay.
6: They're obnoxious. That's people that are obnoxious. You got to handle them like that.
0: Yeah, my patience thanks, Gary. Yeah, my patience is growing thin. Maybe it's you know, old age or just, I don't know what it is. Anyhow, Gary, thanks for the call. Good to hear from you. It's 45 and a half minutes past the hour. Picking up your calls here on Anything Goes Weekend. Stick around. We'll be right back.
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0: Taking back the mainstream media 3 hours a day, 5 days a week. We're right here. I'll be right back with you.

0: And welcome back, Roberta in Poway, California. Hey, Roberta, what's up?
1: The Carnegie Endowment for International Law has announced that Trump has designated Marco to dismantle the International Criminal Court. So they have just sanctioned the president, the chief prosecutor, 8 judges, and they're going to sanction any countries that cooperate with ICC.
0: Yeah, I know. Yeah, it's because the International Criminal Court went after Trump's friend, Vladimir Putin, in my opinion.
1: Right.
0: And his other friend, Netanyahu.
1: Right.
0: And they're probably going to come after him. I mean, you know, there's a complaint before the ICC right now for Trump for murder for those boats, those fishermen off the coast of Venezuela and Colombia.
1: Mm-hmm. So what can we do?
0: I elect Democrats.
1: Okay, I'm with you on that.
0: It's really that simple.
1: We can kill two birds with one stone, I guess.
0: Yeah, there you go. I think so. I think that's what it's going to take. You know, setting aside the killing metaphor, but yeah, I'm with you. Roberta, thank you. Great to hear from you. I appreciate the call. Alan in Seattle. Hey, Alan, what's on your mind today?
2: Oh, well, I'm just trying to hold on to my precious dollars, but Scott Bessent seems to want to destroy our dollar's value.
0: Yeah.
2: And I can see that in the precious metals prices. Gold, since the beginning of August, is up 14.28%.
0: Wow.
2: And silver is up 19.8%. So, you know, your dollar buys less. And, you know, it's inflation, it's the Iran war, it's their mismanagement of the economy. You know, just hold on to your hats here, folks. Yeah. It's going to be a bumpy ride for the rest of the year.
0: Well, and their two Santa Claus strategy for the last 45 years of running up debt when there's a Republican in office to make the economy look good, and then squealing about the debt when a Democrat comes into office to try to force cuts to social spending has been quite successful. I mean, they took us from a national debt of under $1 trillion when Reagan came into office to $40 trillion this week. And, you know, Japan has a huge debt. What did they buy with it? They bought bullet trains that go 300 miles an hour that run on time. They bought a national health care system. They bought free education for everybody. We have a big national debt, you know, about half of what Japan's is. And what did we buy with it? We bought billionaires. We got a bumper crop of billionaires, over 1,000 of them.
2: Wasn't it President Eisenhower that railed against the military-industrial complex and managed to build the interstate highway system? That's where our money should be going, is into infrastructure, not bombs.
0: Yeah, I'm with you. Look up Eisenhower's Cross of Iron speech, where he talks about every warship launch represents a theft from those who are hungry, those who are thirsty, those who are, you know, homeless.
2: Right.
0: I don't remember the exact words, but worse to that effect. And then he goes out and lays it out. He says, one battleship costs 30 million barrels of wheat or something, you know, bushels of wheat. It's just a remarkable speech from a sitting president of the United States. Alan, thank you. Well said.
2: At least he didn't.
0: Well,
2: you bet. Yeah. Have a good weekend.
0: Thanks, you
2: bye-bye.
0: Too. Yeah. 49 minutes, 10 minutes before the hour. We'll be right back. Stick around.

0: Hey, thanks so much for sharing our program and for reaching out to our stations and sponsors and letting them know that you're listening. It really means a lot to us.
1: They told us freedom had a price, then sold it to the highest bid.
0: Welcome back. 10 minutes before the hour. Picking up your calls here. Ravi in Chicago. Hey, Ravi, what's on your mind today?
2: Yeah, hi, Tom. I'm a longtime listener, big fan of everything that you do.
0: Thank you.
2: You just mentioned that your patience is running a little thin. Mm. I don't see it. Actually, I'm quite amazed at how much patience you have with these right-wing trolls that keep constantly calling you. But anyway, keep up the good work.
0: Thank
2: the reason
0: you.
2: I called is a little correction and a factoid for you and the listeners.
0: Okay.
2: You said yesterday about something about, I think, the Tonight Show going out and asking people about the Arab numerals being taught in school.
0: Yeah.
2: And you also said something about that you thought zero came from the Arabs. Well, actually, there's a story behind it, but actually the entire decimal system with the place notation 0 to 9 as digits came from India. And came a long, long time ago.
0: Ah.
2: It went from India to the Arab world. And it was brought from there. The Arabs themselves don't call it the Arab numerals. They call it the Hindu numerals.
0: Oh, interesting.
2: And when it came to Europe, it got mistranslated by somebody. I'm sure you're aware of the Fibonacci sequence. Series of numbers.
0: Yes.
2: So Fibonacci, that person, his actual name was Leonardo Bonacci. His father was an Italian government official posted in Algeria, which was their colony back then.
0: Mm-hmm.
2: This was in the 1100-something. And he brought his son over to learn this system because he found that clearly all computation was much, much better with this decimal notation than with the Roman numeral system.
0: Right.
2: And that's where he learned it. When he went back to Italy in 1202, he wrote a book describing everything that he learned from the Arabs. And in the preface to the book, he actually gave the history and said everything came from India. But that preface got lost in further translations, and the word that got stuck was Arab numerals. But that's the actual history.
0: Remarkable. You know, Ravi, number one, you're reaffirming my belief that I have the smartest listeners in all of radio. But I recall back when I was a teenager, I got into transcendental meditation, you know, the Maharishi and all that. And I was fascinated by Hinduism. And I can't say I read the Upanishads and the Vedas, you know, but I certainly read a lot about them and, you know, little bits and pieces here and there and the history of it all. And it's quite evident that the Indian civilization is, if not the oldest, certainly one of the oldest literate modern, you know, by modern, I mean, you know, post-Neolithic societies, cultures. It's really remarkable.
2: That's right. All of today's mathematics is based on this notational system with the place value.
0: Yeah.
2: And without that, mathematics wouldn't have been possible unless somebody came up with a different system. Anyway, that's what I called about.
0: Well, thank you, Ravi. Thank you for informing me and everybody else. I appreciate it. It's great to hear from you. Thank you.
2: Sure.
0: Johan in Los Angeles. Hey, Johan, what's on your mind today?
3: I think it'll be a big mistake for AOC to run for president in 2028.
0: Because
3: that's what happened to Obama did it, and then he lost the House and Senate through his term other than the first year. And I don't think we can afford that right now. We have to keep the majority.
0: Is that because
3: of
0: she's a woman that you're saying that, or because she's a woman of color, or because she's a progressive, or what?
3: No, it's because previous administration, the Obama administration. And we are somebody different and everything. We are hopeful. And
0: I've heard people say
3: we lost the House and Senate.
0: Yeah, I get it. I've heard people say they don't want AOC to run because they don't think Americans will elect a woman. And Hillary Clinton was the proof of it. But in my opinion, Hillary Clinton didn't win or rather lost, not because she was female, but because she was running as a centrist.
3: It was depression, right?
0: There was some. I mean, this is 2016. Donald Trump was running as the outsider who was going to shake things up. And that's what America wanted. And Hillary Clinton was running as the insider who was going to keep everything stable. And that's not what Americans wanted. And
3: how
0: and,
3: about like Andy Bashir and like Ossoff?
0: Well, I don't know what's going on with Andy Bashir. I mean, clearly he's running for president. John Ossoff has got a lot of mojo right now because he's been lately taking on Trump with some ferocity, and it's helping him in his race down in Georgia. But he's going to have a big hill to climb there because Georgia is kind of, you know, grand central station for voter suppression, particularly for purging people off the voting rolls. So a lot's going to depend on what Raffensperger does down there. So we'll see. Johan, great to hear from you. Thank you. Bob in Woodstock, New York. Bob, I just have about a half a minute. You got a quick one?
4: Oh, yeah. Yeah, simply put, I think that the Democrats should adopt, like, the El-Sayed and Ossoff method for attacking the Republicans. You know, I would just love to see them in a debate with the Republicans based on the facts that they present, and it's really not simply about ideology. It's about they were actually like addressing things that are important to the American people, and like transcends the progressive, mm-hmm. left of center, right of center. So
0: I completely agree with your analysis. Yeah, thank you very much, Bob. Appreciate the call. And Jeff, my apologies, but we're flat out of time, and I am taking calls in order here. Thanks so much for being with us today, and special thanks to Louise Hartman, Sean Taylor, Jamie Holly, Nigel Peacock, student advocate Patrick Hoyt, Geraldine Halbert, Ron Hartenbaum, Chase Spross, Nicholas Miller, Pat Sweeney, Jeremy Peterson, Connor Arroyo, Carna Verde, Josiah Wester, Martha Salinas, Mateo Robertson, Diane Russell, Ruben Michaels, all the fine folks who work on this program, and some volunteer. And thank you to you for sharing the good word about our program and our work, you know, with your friends and neighbors and whatnot. Get out there, get active, tag You're It. We got a big lift here between now and the election. Have a great weekend. I will see you on Monday.
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6: George Orwell spoke bluntly about the nefarious nature of advertising, calling it, quote, the rattling of a stick inside a swill bucket. Even Orwell, though, would have been astonished by the cacophony of swill bucket advertising currently being blasted at us by Amazon, Google, Meta, and other profiteering tech giants. What are they trying to sell? Pure hogwash. Having spent billions to develop artificial intelligence so humanoid robots can displace workers, the tech geniuses are now rushing to build thousands of vast computer data centers necessary to power their brave new AI world. Each center will suck up local water supplies, drastically raise people's utility bills, create monstrous industrial blight and pollution, and enthrone such autocratic thugs as Bezos, Musk, and Zuckerberg as absentee political bosses with domineering power over each locality. But the billionaires forgot something. You and me, we the people, are in open rebellion against this Orwellian future. With officials in multiple states and localities just saying hell no to the profiteers' invasive scams. Thus, the billionaire hucksters are frantically rattling their swill sticks. For example, Mark Zuckerberg, whose Meta Goliath already operates 26 massive data centers and is now spending $600 billion to plop more of them in our communities, has launched a multimillion-dollar offensive to beat back local opponents. It's running BS television ads in state capital cities, financing political candidates to hype the data centers, deploying untold numbers of lobbyists to rig the rules against opponents, and hiring an army of, quote, community affairs agents to spread AI propaganda. This is Jim Hightower saying, they had the fat cats, but a groundswell of us alley cats has them on the run. To get involved, go to MediaJustice.org/tools.

0: Well, the August 4th primary is behind us and the November ballot is taking shape. Here in Clark County, turnout was about 38.5%. By the Monday after the election, we had only about 200 ballots still to be counted, with a few others trickling in and certification on August 18th. In the 3rd Congressional District, Democrat Marie Glusenkamp-Perez and Republican John Braun are advancing to the general election. Here in Clark County, Perez received about 39% of the vote, Braun about 35%, and Democratic challenger Brent Henrich about 20%, with the remaining candidates accounting for another 6%. This is going to be a competitive race for sure. Rural counties gave Braun a stronger showing, narrowing the gap between the two candidates. The 3rd Congressional District is huge. It includes Clark, Cowlitz, Lewis, Pacific, Skamania, and Wakayakum counties, along with a small portion of Thurston County. And it's one of the most competitive districts in the country, a key battleground in the fight for control of the U.S. House of Representatives. Donald Trump carried this district in the past 3 presidential elections, even as Democrat Marie Glusenkamp-Perez won the seat in 2022 and voters reelected her in 2024. Now, polling before this primary showed Perez and Braun essentially tied, so we're going to be following this race closely, as will the rest of the country. Democrats also had a strong showing in several closely watched state legislative races. In the 17th district, Ben Chrisley led incumbent Republican Kevin Waters, while Diana Perez led incumbent David Stebe. In the neighboring 18th district, Democrats Randy Knott and Deacon Letnich also led their Republican opponents, Stephanie McClintock and John Lee, in the seat vacated by Sharon Wiley in the 49th legislative district. Vancouver City Councilor Kim Harless led with roughly 53% of the vote, while Sarah Middleman, a former Democrat now running as a Republican, received about 29%, and Democrat Mike Pond received about 19%. And if you listened to our primary election show, you heard from several candidates for 2 Clark County Council seats. In District 1, incumbent Glenn Young and Brian Shull, not the incumbent or a Democrat. And if you listened to our primary election show, you heard from several candidates for 2 Clark County Council seats. In District 1, incumbent Glenn Young and Brian Shull advanced to November, with political newcomer Dusty Arab narrowly missing a spot in the general election, while in District 2, incumbent Michelle Belcott will face John Zingale. And on the most important race of the entire county, the auditor, the 2 who advanced are far-right candidate Eileen Quiring, who was invited to speak with us in June, but declined, and Mitchell Kelly, who we heard from in June. So there's an interview that you can listen to. And let's not overlook the races for the Washington Supreme Court. 5 seats are up for election this year, including 1 open seat. Those races could really matter. One issue likely to come before the court is the new millionaires tax, which is already facing a legal challenge. Now, we're going to be talking about that tax with our guests today, the candidates for Position 2 in Washington's 17th Legislative District. Republican David Stebe is seeking his second term, and Democrat Diana Perez is challenging him. These 2 candidates bring very different backgrounds and perspectives to this race. We invited both of them to join us so that voters could hear directly from them about their experience, issues of affordability and taxes, health care, energy and environmental policy, and what they believe state government should be doing differently. And because this is Democracy Talk, we will ask both candidates what they think is happening to American democracy and what they can do about it from Olympia. We're here today with Washington State Representative David Stebe, who's running for re-election in the 17th Legislative District, Position 2, and who is also Mayor of Washougal. This is a second recording of our first 10-minute segment due to technical issues, so our listeners may notice some tone differences in the audio. Welcome to Democracy Talk, Representative Stebe.
1: Well, thank you very much, and thanks for making sure that I get a chance to express my thoughts and opinions and why it's so important for us all to be engaged.
0: Well, I appreciate that you're here doing this with us again, that you took the time to do that. So we always start, we want to make sure we give you lots of time to talk, but we only have 10 minutes. So tell us about who you are, why you're running for re-election, what's your platform, just tell us about it.
1: So this will be my second term. So I've spent 2 years up in Olympia, seen behind the curtain. I think I've earned the trust and respect of all my peers up there. And it actually takes about 2 years to figure out what's going on up there and how to make an impact. And I think I've done that, and I've got a lot more to do. Right now, I'm spending more time going to hatcheries, ports, hospitals, daycare centers than I am campaigning, because I'm a state legislator. And so I'm committed. I'm trying to fix and solve problems. I really care about being part of the solution and not part of the problem. We have a lot of issues with this state right now. A lot of people want to tie that to federal issues, but I'm concentrated on state issues, affordability, cost of gas, cost of groceries, energy, daycare, deserts, hospitals, healthcare. A lot of people want to try and divert that to something federal, but we are in a state deficit, and I'm trying to get common sense politics into our state and solve problems. That's all I'm trying to do, Donna.
0: Yeah, well, and I know that there's a real tension there between the federal and the state level, and part of it is we've lost a lot of funds from the federal government. We've lost about $165 million in this biennium, and it's estimated, like, for Medicaid, it's going to be another $13 billion over the next 10 years. So that puts state legislators in a pickle, right?
1: Yeah, but I will remind you this, Donna. 2 years ago, we were in the hole. $80 billion. That's what our budget was. And so we taxed everything. And we called it the fun tax. I mean, everybody. We tried doing all these different amendments on things. And everything was taxed. I don't care if it was your kayak. We taxed that. If it was your fishing license, your boating license, seniors, everybody, there was a tax. And we tried getting all these amendments like, well, you know, veterans shouldn't be taxed on that. No, everybody was taxed. And they're trying to fill a hole in the deficit. And that was 2 years ago. This year, we came back into session. We were still in the hole. This, I know we're going to talk about it, but the millionaire tax, you know, that was way, you know, that's a great thing. These people are making so much money. We're going to be able to use that to pay for childcare, healthcare, groceries, gasoline prices. No, that money was already spent. We're trying to still climb out of a hole that this state has created in the last 40 years. And we're trying to get out of that. And we got to stop bad spending and spend on things that earn ROI. And that's what I'm trying to do. I'm trying to provide common sense and a solution to get us out of that, to bring back to where we can have family, we can have community, we can have our kids get a good education, that our kids can get a great job and stay locally. And I'm all about family and community, and I think we need to start there. I can go off on a lot of tangents, but we need to fix problems upriver instead of waiting until it metastasizes to 1,000 things and we just throw bad money after bad money. And it's not good common sense for this state of Washington.
0: So what are your solutions? Because the millionaire's tax is actually, you know, meant to do things like alleviate some of the sales tax. I love the part about diapers as a former single mom.
1: I don't understand that. Diapers?
0: Diapers.
1: Oh, diapers.
0: Diapers, yeah.
1: But that's a Band-Aid. It's a Band-Aid.
0: I want to get back to
1: ahead.
0: What are your solutions? Because it's important that we don't have a state income tax,
1: yeah.
0: Right? So all of these other things that get taxed are because of that. So what are you going to do?
1: So, well, we tried with 82 amendments to fix that millionaire tax. They didn't take, the majority didn't take one amendment. I was trying to reduce the sales tax. I thought, hey, if you want to do an income tax, let's do immediate relief and let's drop our sales tax. That would help everybody, not just the diapers, but basic day-to-day needs. And not one amendment was approved. And We even, you know, the big one was, we said, guarantee that there's a threshold that it won't drop below the millionaires, and they wouldn't accept that one. So basically, even past governors, Democratic governors, are saying, we've got a serious spending problem in this state. So I just want to fix things. I don't want to point fingers at anybody. I want to work together. I believe as a 30-year Marine Corps colonel, one team, one fight. Let's make this a better state. I don't care if you're right or you're left. Is this state moving up or is this state moving down? And we are not attracting businesses. I've got CEOs telling me that they're leaving the state, and that's not good. So you ask me, Donna, how can we fix this? We need to attract business. We need to have people like they used to come to this state and want to create a business, create opportunity, to create family, to create employment opportunities, to create infrastructure. But right now, we're scaring companies away. We're probably one of the most desirable states to come and start a new business. And that is really sad because for a long, long time, people would jump in their VW van and come out to Washington and want to make this their home, want to make this a place to create a family, a business. And we've lost that. And we need to get that back or we're not going to survive as a state.
0: One of the things I thought was interesting today, I don't know if you saw it, but there was an article in the Washington Standard that said that 4,000 more people actually are going to be subject to the millionaire's tax. So we're in the second, like highest in the nation economically. So we have this situation where we hear a lot of negative things, but there's also a lot of good things going on. So again, what is it like? What kind of, do you want to do another tax? Do you want to, what do you want to do specifically?
1: So I want to attract business. So, okay. And as a mayor of Washougal, I'm going to give this example. But we had a rocket science company come to Washougal. It came down to Austin, Texas, and Washougal. And I got to make a joke about this. It was almost like cue the deer, you know, drop the down drop of Mount Hood, the Osprey, you know, flying with the salmon. This place, that's why I chose to retire here. I love the Pacific Northwest. We have so much that it offers, but we need to attract business. We need to attract people that want to make this their home and then give back and to give infrastructure, create jobs, to create education. With this company that came into Washougal, we went to Clark College and we set up a curriculum just to make sure that our kids can get the education to be able to perform the duties required of this company. And that is community, and that's what we need to do. It's sad when our kids leave.
0: I hate to cut you off, but so that sounds like a great program. It's the kind of program we all support.
1: Yeah.
0: One of the questions that I need to ask you is about being both mayor and state legislator, and we only have just a little over a minute left. So,
1: okay.
0: So what's your perspective? Because your opponent's coming after you for that.
1: So that's an easy target, right? She probably has a full-time job. My full-time job is the mayor of Washougal and as a state rep. I'm a better state rep because I understand how local government works, and that's one of my committees. I'm a better mayor because I know how the city works, or the Olympia works. And so I do both 24/7. I think I'm bringing great things for both of that. I do want to make another thing. You asked me this question. How do we solve things? Right now, here is the biggest problem in the state of Washington. There is a super majority and we're a minority, and it's getting worse. This divide, we need to be more equal to be able to bring reason and to collaborate and work together. I think our detriment's going to be if we have this huge divide.
0: Well, I really appreciate that you've taken the time to talk with us. This is Democracy Talk, and yeah, We'll be right back, and you'll hear more from Representative and Mayor David Stevie.
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0: Welcome back to Democracy Talk. We're here with Mayor and Representative David Stebe, and we're talking about a lot of things in Washington State, including his candidacy for re-election. Before we go there, though, we were just talking about the millionaire tax, and we could probably spend the next segment talking about it. So the question I have is, you mentioned something like getting rid of the sales tax. So how are we going to pay for the social services and health care and child care and all those things that you say that we do need? Because you do say that, which is, unlike a lot of people, you're not just saying cut. You're saying, well, we have to support these things. How do we do that?
1: So I'm on the Transportation Committee, the Energy Environment Committee, the Health Care Committee, and the State Government Committee. So they're all very important committees. We have a lot to do out there. We are behind everywhere. This state, we bring in $80 billion, one of the highest in the United States, and we still can't afford to pay for all our things out there. We get a lot of things. We need to make sure that we take care of things. I care about our environment. I care about our roads big time. I care about our health care. I care about my kids, affordability, people staying in the state. Can you buy a house in the state? Right now, the average age of kids buying their house is in their 40s. And, you look at institutional, wealth, I guess. We got our houses when we were early in life, and we can build that institutional wealth. When kids are starting later in their 40s, they can't build that wealth. And so we're not taking care of our next generation, and that's important to me. Healthcare is important to me. You look at my voting record with all that stuff. We used to be the best in the world. People would come from all over the world to the United States to get their health care. They're not doing that anymore.
0: Why do you think that is? Because I have a lot of ideas about that.
1: I think that now, and I talk to everybody. Everybody comes in to talk to me, and a lot of my family is in health care. But it's just overwhelmed right now, and the prices are just crazy. I talked to a constituent that had a bad accident, and he had $50,000 worth of bills out of pocket. And what the insurance companies charge for 2 bags of saline, I mean, it's just ridiculous. But the people that make the money that have insurance, they take that money and they're giving it to the people that don't have that money and can't afford health care. And we got to come up. Our system's broken. And we all got to come together as Americans and figure out. There's a lot of smarter people than me out there. The people that are in the industry, they need to work together. And we got to come with solutions to build America.
0: There are a lot of people who've spent a lot of time studying healthcare, and one of the things, we're talking about the budget, the Washington State budget, and there's losses.
1: And it's
0: but
1: broken.
0: The fact of the matter is, the federal government has taken money away from healthcare, from Medicaid, and the subsidies for healthcare. I personally have my healthcare costs increased by 2.
1: Everybody
0: so
1: else.
0: I'm paying over, I don't know about that. I'm on the ACA, so yeah. I'm actually paying over $1,000 a month for the basic plan.
1: Yeah.
0: And I'm not old enough for Medicare. Getting close, though. So we're dealing with that. How do we backfill that in the state of Washington without doing something like the millionaire's tax? What do we do? How do we balance the budget?
1: So, again, it's a spending problem. Why are we so far in the hole in all these different areas? Transportation, energy, healthcare. And those are just the committees I'm on. There's more committees out there. But where are we spending our money, and what is the ROI? We can't give everything away for free. Right now, Seattle politics, Portland politics,
6: They're looking at socialism.
0: Well, what should be cut? You're talking about it's a spending problem. What do you want to cut?
6: Where we're spending our money.
0: That's very nonspecific, okay, Mayor Stevie.
6: Let me give you one example. Seattle decides they want to electrify 25 ferries. So this is just one example. So I go up, I take a tour with the ferries. And, you know, it's great. You know, green, we're going to save whales or whatever we're doing. I go up there to take a tour with the ferries. I leave the captain. I go down to the engineers. I'm military, right? You go down to the troops. I go down to the engineer and I say, hey, what are your thoughts about electrifying all these ferries? You got diesel ferries right now. He tells me the diesel ferries are very economical. They're easy to maintain. They're very efficient. And he goes, I think it's crazy that we're going this way. And this is the guy that runs the boat, right? Does all the engineering. And then I find out that in order to electrify these ferries, we've got to build them in Florida. So that's where the contract is. So we're spending all our money, state money, job money. We're taking it to Florida. They're going to build these ferries for us. They're going to tax us. They're going to charge us all this money. And they've got to tow them from Florida through the Panama Canal and bring them up to the Puget Sound. Why aren't we building these ferries? Why aren't we creating jobs for these ferries? Why is it not feasible to make these ferries in Washington? Because we have all these stupid regulations that we have to subcontract them out to Florida. That is completely asinine.
0: Okay,
6: that's one.
0: Okay, that's one.
6: I could
0: tell you. Well, let's move on. This is going to go by really fast.
6: We need more interviews because there's a lot to say. People, we need to vote and wake up and see what's going on in
0: our state. Okay. So how do you? You're on the Energy and Environment Committee. And one of the things that happened, I've got to ask you about that, is there was a mailer sent out calling your opponent Dystopian Diana with some sort of extreme environmental politics. And I'm sure you're aware of it. Come on. You have got to. I live in Washougal. Mark lives in Washougal. We all.

0: so close to having blackouts. We got the fires going on. We've got five seasons now. We're trying to be green and doing all this stuff, but we need to make sure that we are the cutting edge. This brief I got, they had us culminating, and there was a chart for China going straight up. They are doing coal. They're doing nuclear. They're doing wind. We're buying all of these turbines from China, these big blades, and we're not even sure how we're going to recycle those things. They break. It's good that we're going green, but we don't need to be the only answer out there. We need to make sure that we have backup for all that stuff, that we have alternate plans. And I'm really excited about the small nuclear. Everybody hates data plants, that they're coming in, they're taking water and taking all this energy, and people think that they're raising their energy costs and we're paying for them. They can come in, they can build their own energy, their own electricity, and they give back. They build infrastructure. What happened out in Quincy is amazing. And the rep out there, Alex, is a buddy of mine, tells me about how they build a sports center and their community center. We need to be on the cutting edge. We cannot push away technology. We cannot push away advancement. It's just going. I'm sorry.
1: Right. No. And I mean, one of the things, and we, you're right, we have a lot that we could talk about. One of the things I would respond to is the fact that green energy is sort of being X'd out federally. So that kind of leads me to my next question. Okay. So our show is called Democracy Talk. We're here at wrap up already. So what concerns you most about the state of American democracy right now? And what role, if any, can a state legislator play in strengthening democratic institutions and public trust?
0: All right. This is important. So we are fractured as a country, and it pains me. Even our 250th anniversary, seeing fracture in that, it's like, come on, this is America coming together. And we need to be Americans. And I hate this division and the R and the D, and, you know, well, I'm a D, and so I'm going to have to only vote for Ds. And it's like, but you know me, I'm your neighbor. I cut up that tree in your driveway. Why aren't we coming together? And that's my biggest problem right now. I think what legislature can do, and this is where I'm really excited about going back up there, I've got a lot in the works. I've learned how to work the system. I could work across the aisles. I had D's calling me like, you've got this. And I'm pretty proud of that. That means I've made friends. I've earned trust and respect. And it took me 2 years to figure out how to do that. And I'm going to say it. I'm not one of the wackos on the left or the wackos on the right. I want to provide solutions. And I think my background, my experience, I can bring people together smarter than me, and let's make this a better state. Let's make it a better city. Let's make it a better district. And then, you know, all the federal stuff that's going on, I care about the state of Washington. We got to start here.
1: Yeah. Well, that actually does leave me to okay. my next question.
0: Okay.
1: So, you know, the Republicans, Washington Republicans, this is in the article you didn't see yet.
0: Okay.
1: They're talking about distinguishing themselves from the National Republican Party. I know that's something you just said, and the Trump administration. But you endorsed Joe Kent in 2024.
0: Yep.
1: Wait a minute. I want to say something about
0: okay.
1: that. I had interviewed you not long before that. And I have to tell you, I was shocked because you talked about Pete Buttigieg and Marie Glusenkamp Perez. And then you came out and you endorsed what someone I consider a wacko.
0: So that I made a mistake. I was trying to get in with the Clark County Republican Party, and it was kind of like, well, if you're going to run Republican, you got to work with us, and that's just the way it is. Joe, I met him. He was a SF guy, you know, so military, special forces. I'm a colonel. It's like, wow, I got to respect what he did over there. And so, yeah, I'll help him out with that. But after I got to hear all this stuff going down, I disagreed with his politics.
1: What about John Braun? He's going through. Are you planning to endorse him?
0: I haven't.
1: You haven't?
0: I haven't.
1: Well, you haven't,
0: so,
1: but are you, he just got through the primary. So
0: yeah, well, both him and Murray.
1: Yeah.
0: Murray has done such amazing things for the city of Washougal. I mean, I was told not to take a picture with her. And it was like, are you kidding me? I'm the mayor. for all these projects,

0: I've got. She gives me money for the city. I appreciate what she does. John brings a lot to the table too, but as a mayor, I'm nonpartisan. And so, you know, I told John, hey, I can't, you know, officially endorse you. Marie, she's done great things for my city. So, you know, it's not an RD, it's the people. And voters, you have to look at who is going to bring solutions, not problems. Who's going to bring Seattle politics, Portland politics, or who's going to protect what we have down? That's
1: okay. Well, tell voters how they can get a hold of you, and then we're going to have to take a break and talk to you another time.
0: AlexDB.com. Come talk to me. Call me. I talk to everybody. Call my LA. I've got 2 years of experience. I've got a lot more to accomplish out there, and that's why I want to rerun.
1: Okay, that's STUEBE, and this is Democracy Talk. We will be right back with another candidate for the state legislature.
0: Thank you, guys. Please vote. It is so important to get engaged and understand what you're voting for. Thank you.
1: Thanks for coming.
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1: This is Democracy Talk, and we are here today with 17 legislative district candidate for position 2 for the state legislature, Diana Perez, and we're going to be talking with her about all sorts of things today. Welcome, Diana.
3: Hello, hello. So happy to be here with you.
1: So glad to have you here. So we always like to start by giving candidates an opportunity to introduce themselves. So your sort of quick and dirty stump speech and who you are and why you're running, and also tell us about how your experience will play into the work that you might do in the legislature.
3: Sure. I'm so happy to be here, especially to be a candidate for the 17th Legislative District position too, because I believe that the people of the 17th Legislative District need a hardworking champion. And I am that leader. And I've got the experience and the education behind me to be able to lead us into the future here and building a brighter future for us all. First, I am from El Paso, Texas, moved to Southern Oregon in 95, started off as a student intern with the USDA Forest Service as a biologist, and that's where I had the great experience of being on a 21-person firefighting crew, did initial attack, and know what that's all about in wildfire fighting. And from there, I went on to get my bachelor's in wildlife management and my fisheries master's from Oregon State University, and then added on a graduate certificate from Cornell in Executive Women in Leadership. So after 35 years in federal government, having worked in Alaska, Oregon, and Washington, and for the Washington office, I decided to retire. And there's a whole story behind that. But within that time period, I gave back a lot to my community and talent and skill. And part of that, which is how we met, Donna, which is community advocacy work. So I founded the Southwest Washington League of United Latin American Citizens Council. And that's where I was introduced to the idea of possibly running for office someday. And that's because of all the challenges and issues that our communities were facing. And after hitting my head against the wall, if I wanted change, I had to be the change, and that's when I took it upon myself to run for office. And there's an important distinction on why I ran for City Council, Vancouver City Council. One, it was a nonpartisan position. So as a federal employee, I fell under the Hatch Act, which limited me to only nonpartisan positions. So with my retirement after 35 years, I am free to run for whatever I want. And within that community service work, and I was appointed by Governor Jay Inslee as a commissioner for Washington State Parks and Recreation. Some of my background is heavy on public lands management, so that really lended to the position on as commissioner for that. Once I came onto City Council, really dove into policy work. And today I'm a commissioner for Washington State Housing and Finance Commission. So with that experience, with my education, with the community advocacy work, and now not being limited and being able to run for office, I feel like the universe positioned me well for the 17th Legislative District, because I've snorkeled almost every major tributary within the 17th. And I know what it's like working for rural communities and what the challenges that they face. So I'm very familiar with the unique challenges that Skamania County faces with Klickitat, and now having worked for the City of Vancouver Urban. So there's this unique juxtaposition of urban versus rural. On top of that, all the natural resources from hydro, solar, wind, etc. along the scenic area. I am just excited and feel like I've got the education, the lived experience, and the background to be the champion that the people need for the 17th Legislative District.
1: Well, that's a pretty comprehensive introduction. Thank you. And you worked for the Forest Service, I know. So your website says that the 17th Legislative District deserves a full-time representative and that you will leave the Vancouver City Council if you win this election. David Stevie is currently both a state representative and mayor of Washougal. So why do you think that distinction matters? Why is it that you would quit?
3: One, I believe that as taxpayer, my taxes should go to one representative. So it's kind of double dipping on the taxpayer money to be dual representing. And it could be a conflict of interest if you are in a position of having to make a decision on projects within Washougal versus the greater 17th. I think you're put in an awkward role for that. So which is why I've been saying I am going to step down from City Council and I will fully focus on the 17th Legislative District and make sure that I'm present, accessible, and really being that voice that Olympia needs for the 17th.
1: Okay. Well, so affordability, we all are talking about that, right? The cost of living, that's central to your campaign. And so when people in the 17th say that housing, groceries, childcare, healthcare, and energy all cost too much, what can the legislature realistically do to make their lives more affordable?
3: I think we need to address inflation, number one. Number two, we need to see whether folks can get paid more to catch up with what's happening. I also think that we need to look at some policies that maybe just a policy switch or tweak can open the doors for example, small businesses to be able to be better positioned. So, for example, childcare. I know that we have a limit on the number of children in childcare here in Washington State compared to Oregon. So, if we were just to compare the numbers and allow our regulations to not be so overregulated, that can help businesses. Sometimes we overregulate things that it costs more to provide a report, to apply for an application. The rigorousness and the time that it takes is costing us money. So that's just one little example where necessarily I don't think it's a one-time solution. I think we need to look at where policy can be tweaked to allow room to breathe for small businesses and individuals. I think we need to address the regressive tax system that we have in the state of Washington. And that is a huge one where you and I, Donna, we're paying 3 to 4 times what the upper 1% folks are paying. And I don't think that we can sustain that any longer.
1: Well, so you've actually made very clear that you think that the government needs to live within its means and make every dollar count. So what does that mean to you actually in practice? And by the way, those regulatory issues I think are really important. This is something that a lot of people are talking about, but we haven't seen anybody take action on yet.
3: Or we haven't felt anybody who has tried to take action. And I think that's the important thing is like, we're feeling the impacts of legislation, and what are we doing about those impacts? There's positive and then there's negative. Do we have a comprehensive understanding of the full spectrum of what those negative impacts are? And I think it's just gotten so convoluted. And we have systems built over systems on top of other processes and layers that now we've created this world of conflicting policy, stuff that doesn't make sense. So stepping back and taking a practical solution approach and identifying where there's a conflicting policy, where a one-size-fits-all doesn't really help, where the intended intentions that were meant to be beneficial really are being felt in a negative way. And the only way we're going to know that is by listening to the people and seeing data. And so I think stepping back and doing a really good comprehensive approach to, are we seeing the outcomes that we use taxpayer dollars for to get to a result that would be beneficial? And if we're not, if we're not seeing those outcomes, then we need to have those tough conversations. What changes need to be made? What duplication of efforts are out there? Where are there conflicting systems? Where can we make this more practical and more streamlined, or start over?
1: So that would be, would that be one of the things you'd want to start with in the legislature?
3: Yes, in particularly with the budget.
1: Okay, what do you mean by that?
3: By that is there's going to be some tough decisions, from what I understand, related to the budget. And so, not having been in the legislature before, so I'm just going in with the main concept of, what did we fund? Are we seeing the outcome that we want to see within the time period that we allotted? Is this helping families, working families, small businesses? Is this tackling the regressive tax system that we have? So it's not just the one tool to address it. So there's the budget, there's the tax system, and then there's the process, because it's not going to happen in one legislation. It's going to happen in several legislations, really. For example, education. I think that we need to meet our paramount duty that we said we were going to do. And I think we need to look at that formula that's used as a one-size-fits-all and make a plan of action that we are going to not use this anymore because there are schools that are not benefiting. And so those are some of the discussions that with the proper committees and folks and groups that have been probably addressing this for the last couple of years, I think with added energy and renewed vigor, we could probably push the pendulum a little bit.
1: Well, on education, I have to tell you that the prototypical school model had a working group evaluating it when I was in the school board from 2017 to 2021. Nothing has happened. It got dropped. It just got dropped, I think, probably amidst the pandemic. So I hear what you're saying about really looking at what are the processes, what does this mean? And so that's been a problem for a long time, and it definitely needs to be addressed.
3: Yeah, follow through is one other area. I think that we identify all these great ideas and solutions, but the follow through is where we really need to take a harder stance on.
1: Well, you've been listening to Democracy Talk, and we've got to take a break. I'm here with Diana Perez, and she's running for the 17th Legislative District, Position 2, and we will be right back.
4: 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Care is available regardless of a family's ability to pay. 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
1: Welcome back to Democracy Talk. I'm here with Diana Perez, who is running for the 17th Legislative District, Position 2. And we've been talking a little bit about how the legislature can do things a little bit differently. And one of the issues that keeps coming up is that of taxes. So what is your view of the new millionaire tax?
3: I think it's a tool in the toolbox to start looking at our regressive tax system. And a lot of information needs to be made aware of better, I think, out in the community. So, for example, when we talk about the millionaire's tax, we're talking about a 9.9% tax on the amount above $1 million. So under $1 million, it's not going to be impacted or affected. I do believe that we should not expand on the millionaire's tax and not lower that threshold. The other thing that a lot of people don't understand is that it's adjusted annually to accommodate for the inflation and to really recognize the benefits that the millionaire's tax is going to do. So it's a targeted tax reduction. And what it does, it expands eligibility for the working families tax credit to about 460,000 households, including young adults and seniors. It creates a sales tax exemption for diapers for all ages, for grooming and hygiene products, and over-the-counter drugs. And this would start in 2029, by the way. And as a small business owner, I like this myself. It more than doubles a small business tax credit on the business and occupation tax. So meaning that businesses with gross receipts under $300,000 will not owe a B&O tax. And those businesses with gross receipts up to $600,000 will receive the small business tax credit, again, beginning in 2029. There's other tax information, repealing the retail sales and use tax on some services. And there's also exemptions. It exempts hospitals, healthcare providers, and the warehousing and reselling of prescription drugs from that 0.5% B&O tax. It also has a local government mitigation where $200 million of annual revenue to help our local cities and counties still deliver key services. And then free school meals. And I think that's very important. The revenues from the tax are also used to expand the free school meals for all K-12 public school students. And so that's an addition of about 272,000 students. The Fair Start for Kids account that can only be used for child care and early learning purposes. And so these are programs that are critical for the success of the Washington's families and economy. So that's important one as well.
1: So it does a lot more than I've heard before. And I've actually looked at it.
3: Yes. And so the most significant investment with that is going to be the general fund, which includes that K-12 education, healthcare, higher education, human services, and other essential government services.
1: So, you know, on your website, you talk about behavioral health, homelessness prevention, affordable child care as priorities. So I think in light of what we're talking about sort of more broadly, what do you think the state government is responsible for when it comes to making health care, maybe the government, not just the state government, but what is government responsible in terms of health care and social services, making them accessible? Like, what is your perspective on that and what are your priorities?
3: The number one is accessibility, availability, and affordability. And I think unique to Skamania and Klickitat, to our rural economies, that makes a world of difference. People who are going to have babies should not have to drive all the way into the Portland area to have their babies. Working families who need childcare should not look to Oregon for a champion on that issue. We should have our own champions in Klickitat and Skamania County and in Clark County, for that matter, and have a clear plan for addressing those child care deserts that we have. That will provide the support that our working families need in order to help us diversify an economy and build that pipeline that we need for a brighter future. And so those are unique areas that we don't highlight very well in Olympia. And I think by having a stronger voice for the 17th in Olympia, addressing the childcare deserts, ensuring that we are looking at opportunities for our working families, I think that positions us better. So when I say childcare deserts, I'm not just talking about opening up a business. We're talking about elevating the childcare industry to the level that it needs to be, where they are also getting prevailing wage jobs or living wage jobs, where they are also getting tax credits and education and the proper training so that our children get the quality childcare that they need, where we are looking at weekend and evening childcare opportunities because we have a workforce that doesn't just do 9 to 5. And I think that's the uniqueness in not maybe not just in our area, but throughout the state, where a one size fits all doesn't help. But by being more articulate of the key specificities in the areas of Klickitat and Skamania, that's in Clark County, and that's where people need to see themselves reflected in those decisions and discussions that are being made in Olympia. We can certainly move the needle on some of these things. I alone don't have the answers, which is why I'm going to look at our community organizations, our lobbyists, our industry, our residents, and our members of the public who care about these issues, because we all want a vibrant community where everybody feels accepted, respected, a belonging, and that they have those opportunities to own their own home, to raise a family, to have a living wage job in the area that they live in, so that we do have this community that we all want to be a part of.
1: So I'm hearing that things like housing and childcare are top priorities,
3: yes.
1: Which is interesting because we've had intermittent periods, I think, where the public discussion focuses on childcare. So I'm thinking 2020, for example, and during COVID, and then it just seems to get dropped.
3: Yeah, that I think that's where government failed our childcare industry.
1: Yeah, well, I can't disagree with that. I'm a mom.
3: Yep.
1: And I've been through it, and it is not easy. And I really appreciated that you said evenings and weekends and things, because if you have a job waiting tables, that's not a 9 to 5 job.
3: Yeah. What kind of society are we creating where a parent has to have 3 jobs to be able to bring food to the table, or can't work because they have 3 kids and it costs more than a mortgage to get childcare? So, I mean, there's something wrong with that model, and clearly we need to address it.
1: We have to move on to some other topics. I think that those are really important issues. And you have worked in natural resources, and energy is a major part of your campaign. So how do you balance addressing climate change and protecting the environment with keeping energy reliable and affordable and also just practical?
3: So I feel like the 17th Legislative District is a leader in renewable energy with solar, wind, and hydropower. And I think those are 3 perfect areas of renewable energy, and to create a pipeline to ensure that we continue accessibility to those. There's another area called industrial symbiosis, and the Port of Kamiswashu is really taking a leadership role in that, and I'm very behind them in doing this. And this is what Denmark has done as well, and that's basically looking at our waste from one area to the other and capturing that, so we're able to lower the energy costs for a local community or within the ecosystem that they're in. And I also think that technology is advancing so much that taking a look at how we can capture heat from cooling centers and be able to use that to heat our area and vice versa, that's another area that we need to look at. We need to ensure that we modernize our infrastructure, that we create a reliable energy grid source of variety, and ensure that whatever this new technology is coming up, that we are learning from it and that we are using it in a sustainable and least impactful way. I also believe that a big part of this conversation is our tribes, the tribal sovereignty piece within the Columbia River Gorge area, because for so long that has been part of the fabric of this country, even before we came along. And so balancing that need, balancing the sustainability, not only of energy, but our fisheries as well, and that salmon fishing and the recreation and the tourism, which then leads us to think about how do we diversify the economy. And so that's why just looking at it one thing at a time doesn't help. We really have to look at the 17th as a whole, at this whole ecosystem.
1: Right. Well, I appreciate that. And it kind of leads me to another one of my questions that I did ask your opponent about also. And so Republicans have spent hundreds of thousands of dollars on attack ads against you and others in the 17th and 18th LD. And one of them calls you dystopian Diana and portrays your environmental views as extreme. So what do you think of that sort of campaigning, and what should voters know about the actual differences between you and David Stevie on environmental and energy policy?
3: On the environment, as a fisheries biologist myself, having worked with Forest Service in the mission of multiple use of public lands and really ensuring that we're looking at the greater public good and balancing that tension of human demand versus sustainability, that is a real skill. And so I have a better experience with not only as a federal employee in Forest Service managing public lands in Oregon, Washington, and Alaska, but also as a commissioner for Washington State Parks and Rec. So the demand for recreation, the demand to access water, the demand to for fisheries, the demand for minerals, the demand to get up to a volcano and see firsthand, the demand for research, the demand. So I have more experience from my opponent on that area, as well as being a first responder and a 21-person firefighting crew, wildland firefighter. So I don't take that for granted. I'm sure my incumbent as a veteran himself has that experience as well. So I'm not going to choose one or the other. In other words, I'm not going to choose jobs over the environment or the environment over jobs. It is possible to do both, to have jobs for the environment and to have an environment that sustains good jobs.
1: Okay. Well, we're getting toward the end here, and our show is called Democracy Talk. So what concerns you most about the state of American democracy right now, and what role, if any, can a state legislator play in strengthening democratic institutions and public trust?
3: Well, you're speaking to an individual who was told to go home on January 21st, 2025, as a result of DOGE coming in and causing chaos at the federal level, which led to my decision to retire early. So my concern is, after 35 years, I've weathered different administrations, and this is like none other. And to see a wonderful public land management agency and other agencies torn down the way it has been, you're seeing the impacts now multiplied along with climate change. So what I can do is really focus on why I'm running for office. And as a state legislator, there are two things. I am holding the line on our democracy. I am very lucky to live in the state of Washington, and I am committed to the people who live in the 17th legislative district and to represent their lived realities. And my word to everybody else is, that's why we must elect people who believe in our democracy and who are willing to ensure the protection of our rights.
1: Thank you. And well, we've got to go now. And so okay, why don't you tell voters how they can reach you and learn more about you?
3: Okay. Well, there's this great website, called electdianaperez.com. So www.electdianaperez.com. Go there. You can find out a little bit more about me. You can get involved. You can donate. And we have a campaign that is positive. We stay the high ground. We stay focused. We have values and we believe in a brighter future for all of us.
1: Well, thank you so much for joining us. This has been Democracy Talk, and we are here with Diana Perez, and we'll see you again next time.

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0: From New York, this is Democracy Now.
1: I left my business and decided to be here at my home to protect it from the settlers to steal it and raising the American flag to send the message to the American embassy and the U.S. officials that I am currently under siege and I need a protection.
0: In the occupied West Bank, Israeli settlers continue to lay siege to homes in the village of Qusra. We'll be joined by one of the homeowners, Louis Reedy, who is Palestinian-American. Then, Israel has admitted for the first time that its soldiers fired into the car where 5-year-old Palestinian Hind Rajab and 6 family members were killed in Gaza in January 2024. Israel has opened a criminal investigation. We'll speak to Sharif Abdul-Quddus, who's investigated Hind's killing in the Peabody Award-winning Al Jazeera documentary, The Night Won't End. Then, a Justice Department whistleblower has claimed the Trump administration's task force pushed Harvard, Columbia, and Brown into massive settlements despite turning up little to no evidence of anti-Semitism on campus. We will speak to Columbia professor Marianne Hirsch.
2: This terrible repression under the guise of fighting anti-Semitism. And I think people are now seeing that this is not just morally completely wrong and corrupt, but that it's also not good for Jews, certainly, but it's that it's not good for anybody, and that the reason for this was never to fight anti-Semitism, but it was to decimate academia.
0: All that and more coming up. Welcome to Democracy Now! Welcome to Democracy Now!, democracynow.org, the War and Peace Report. I'm Anjali Kamath. Treasury Secretary Scott Bessent said Thursday the U.S. will impose the toughest sanctions in history on Iran after President Trump promised to wage, quote, economic warfare and isolation on an unprecedented scale. Bessent told CNBC that U.S. economic pressure would eliminate the need for return to direct combat with Iran. He said tough new sanctions would collapse Iran's government and warned other nations could face severe economic penalties if they continue to trade with Iran.
3: We are going to all of our allies, and this is going to be the greatest coordinated economic isolation in the history of the world, and we are going to them and saying, you are either with us or against us.
0: Iran's foreign ministry condemned the threat of new sanctions as illegal and inhumane. Meanwhile, the USS George Washington aircraft carrier has arrived in the Middle East to relieve the USS Abraham Lincoln, which has now been plagued by low morale, faulty plumbing, poor quality rationed meals, and shortages of basic supplies. The Lincoln is reportedly heading home to San Diego after a record-setting deployment of more than 270 days at sea. In Yemen, Houthi fighters and government forces have traded dozens of attacks, raising fears that Yemen is sliding back into full-scale civil war for the first time since a UN-brokered peace deal in 2022. Government forces claimed 81 attacks over 24 hours, while Houthi fighters said they'd successfully used drones to strike an airport and an oil facility in Saudi Arabia. Sudan's humanitarian crisis is deepening as more than 200,000 people have been newly displaced across the Kordofan region due to intensifying attacks between the Sudanese army and paramilitary rapid support forces. Drone strikes have targeted critical water and power infrastructure in the city of El Obeid. Mass floods in North Darfur have also compounded the displacement crisis, with torrential rains damaging hundreds of homes. In Tunisia, hundreds of protesters marched through the streets of the capital, Tunis, on Thursday, calling for the ouster of authoritarian President Kais Saied, the release of jailed opposition activists and journalists, and the restoration of democracy. The protests come as Tunisia faces deteriorating public services, an affordability crisis, and a shortage of some basic supplies and medicines. Many of the protesters chanted, "The people want the fall of the regime," a popular refrain during the Arab Spring uprising that ousted longtime dictator Zain al-Abidine Ben Ali in 2011.
4: We have gone back to a state where people are afraid to speak the truth or to defend their rights. We fear differences or opinion. We fear debates and discussions. Personally, I'd say we have returned to the same concepts that existed during Ben Ali's regime. It's the exact same story. We've returned to the concept of people fearing the ruler, and we've gone back to many ideas that led absolutely nowhere.
0: In Mali, a Russian-controlled paramilitary force faces accusations that it carried out the summary execution of 9 civilians, including 4 children, during a raid on a village in the central region of Mopti in July. According to Human Rights Watch, about 100 fighters with the Russia-backed Africa Corps, accompanied by several Malian soldiers, broke into homes, dragged people out, and separated men and boys for beatings and interrogations. They've reportedly killed 6 civilians who tried to flee and detained and executed 3 others. Since 2021, Mali's military junta has relied on Russian mercenaries in its fight against Islamist armed groups. In the occupied West Bank, large groups of armed Israeli settlers stormed Palestinian homes in the town of Sa'ir, northeast of Hebron, earlier today, killing a young Palestinian man and leaving a 70-year-old with serious gunshot wounds. Survivors say the settlers set fire to at least one home. Elsewhere, Israeli settlers set fire to a quarry in the South Hebron Hills overnight, causing severe damage to excavators, bulldozers, and stone-cutting equipment. The United Nations reports attacks by Israeli settlers on Palestinians have reached an all-time high in 2026, with an average of more than 6 attacks per day, as the Israeli government continues to approve new illegal settlements. After headlines, we'll go to the Palestinian village of Kusra to speak with Louis Reedy, a Palestinian-American who flew to the occupied West Bank on Monday to help his relatives defend the family home, which Israeli settlers have surrounded for more than a week. In California, progressive Democrat Aisha Wahab has won a special election to fill the congressional seat vacated by disgraced Representative Eric Swalwell, who quit amid sexual misconduct claims. In 2018, Wahab became the first Afghan-American elected to public office in the U.S. She'll now be the first Afghan-American U.S. Congress member representing parts of the East San Francisco Bay until the new Congress begins in January. This is Aisha Wahab speaking to supporters on election night.
5: We saw a lot of negative ads distorting our record.
6: Shame.
5: Talking about us in a negative way, that we're not good enough or we're not American enough. And the fact that because I'm an Afghan American, because I'm a Muslim American, because I'm a woman of color, because I'm relatively young, that we don't belong. And the voters of this district spoke out. And
0: Aisha Wahab won with 53% of the vote against Democrat Melissa Hernandez. Polls had showed Wahab with a double-digit lead in early August before AIPAC, the American-Israel Public Affairs Committee, poured over $6 million into negative ads and mailers targeting her. Meanwhile, AIPAC and its super PACs channeled at least $3 million to Hernandez's campaign, according to Politico. They will face off again in November to decide who will represent the district in the 120th Congress beginning in January. In related news, FBI agents seized a cell phone and laptop from former Congressmember Eric Swalwell after he was stopped at the San Francisco airport Saturday. The following day, federal agents also searched Swalwell's home in Washington, D.C. as part of a civil rights investigation into allegations of sexual assault. Swalwell is also facing probes by the Manhattan District Attorney's Office and Los Angeles Sheriff's Department. CNN reports at least 4 women who've accused Swalwell of serious sexual misconduct have been contacted by the FBI as part of that investigation. In more election news, Reuters reports a handful of billionaires and companies are driving record levels of spending on congressional contests ahead of November's midterm elections, with crypto, gambling, and artificial intelligence firms fueling a flood of campaign cash. So far, U.S. corporations have spent over $500 million on U.S. House and Senate races. That already exceeds the previous record of $461 million spent by corporations during the entire 2024 election cycle and does not include millions of dollars in additional contributions made by dark money groups that hide the identities of their donors. Meanwhile, President Trump is in Myrtle Beach, South Carolina today to support the campaign of Republican Senator Darlene Graham, who was appointed to fill the vacancy left by the sudden death of her brother, Lindsey Graham, in July. Darlene Graham faces Republican Congressmember Ralph Norman in a special Senate runoff on Tuesday. Critics have called Graham dangerously unqualified after her poor performance at a debate earlier this week.
7: Senator, are Taiwan and the South China Sea national security issues for the United States? If so, why?
6: I'm sorry, could you repeat the question?
7: Are Taiwan and the South China Sea national security issues for the United States, and if so, why or how?
6: I'm just going to be honest here. I'm not on national security. I'm not that informed on national security, so... But I do support the military.
0: The Trump administration has deported 20 immigrants to Liberia as part of a new third country agreement that will help see the West African nation receive up to 1,200 immigrants with no ties to Liberia, removed from the United States. The first group arrived at the Roberts International Airport outside the capital, Monrovia, on Thursday. As part of the deal, the U.S. has reportedly agreed to extend visitor visas for Liberians from 12 to 36 months, according to The Guardian, and pledged some $124 million in assistance. Immigrants deported to Liberia will include people from Latin America and the Caribbean. In related news, the Atlanta Journal-Constitution reports ICE is seeking to deport an Iranian woman to the Central African Republic, a country to which she has no ties, and which the State Department has deemed too unsafe for travel. She's currently detained at the Stewart ICE jail in Georgia. Meanwhile, in Texas, a minor league catching coordinator for the San Diego Padres was detained by ICE at an El Paso airport as he attempted to travel back home to Arizona. Oswaldo Pirella is originally from Venezuela and has a pending asylum claim and valid work authorization. Pirella lives in Phoenix with his wife and two U.S.-born daughters. He previously played for the Texas Rangers minor league team. His brother, Jorge Pirella, wrote on social media, quote, "The people who have worked and lived alongside him can speak to his character, his work ethic, and the positive impact he's had on those around him." The Department of Homeland Security is defending harassment tactics deployed against people who've criticized the agency's deadly crackdown on immigrants. That's the claim at the center of a First Amendment lawsuit filed by David Strever, a U.S. citizen who was on a trip to Finland when two ICE agents showed up at his home in Rochester, New York, in June. The agents reportedly presented his wife with a warning notice due to an email Strever had sent months earlier to former ICE acting director Todd Lyons, comparing him to a Nazi and calling him, quote, a monstrous human being. And the New York Times is reporting that the owner of a major Dominican sugar producer accused of forced labor at one of his plantations has close ties to President Trump. Central Romana's owner, Jose Fanjul, a Cuban-American businessman known as Pepe, donated to Trump's 2024 campaign and his White House ballroom. Just weeks after Trump returned to the office, the Trump administration lifted a measure that had prevented the company from shipping its product to the U.S. On Tuesday, the Corporate Accountability Lab, an independent nonprofit, issued a report finding the company is still responsible for abusive conditions. The report found many of the plantation's workers are of Haitian descent. They face poverty wages, excess overtime, and intimidation and threats from management. And those are some of the headlines. This is Democracy Now!, democracynow.org, the War and Peace Report. I'm Anjali Kamath. Amy Goodman will be back next week. Coming up, Israel has admitted for the first time that its soldiers fired into the car where 5-year-old Palestinian Hind Rajab and her 6 family members were killed in Gaza in January 2024.

0: This is Democracy Now!, democracynow.org. I'm Anjali Kamath. On Wednesday, Israel's military admitted for the first time that its soldiers opened fire on a car carrying 5-year-old Palestinian Hind Rajab, along with her aunt, uncle, and 5 of their children, as well as Palestine Red Crescent Society medics dispatched to rescue them. Israel's army fired more than 300 bullets in the attack in January 2024. In Gaza City, Hind Rajab's grandmother responded to the announcement.
1: We, as Hind Rajab's family, do not trust the judiciary of the State of Israel. We hope that justice will be delivered from the entire world. We appeal to the international justice system as a whole.
0: The Israeli military said it would also investigate the killing of 15 Palestinian paramedics whose bodies and crushed emergency vehicles were recovered from a mass grave in Rafah in March 2025. This is Ghada al-Attar, the widow of Anwar al-Attar, one of the 15 medics. She spoke while holding the couple's young daughter.
1: The truth will not come, and the wound will keep bleeding. The pain is still the same. The loss grows day by day. Every time this girl gets older and asks me where her father is, and I can't answer her, the wound grows deeper. He was the pillar and support of the family. He's gone. The investigation won't achieve anything.
0: Israel said it would not investigate 3 other attacks on Gaza that killed 8 workers from World Central Kitchen and Doctors Without Borders. And Israel made no mention of thousands of other incidents where Palestinian civilians were killed by Israeli forces. For more, we go to Los Angeles, where we're joined by Sharif Abdul-Quddus, award-winning journalist and the Middle East North Africa editor at Dropsite News. He was correspondent on the Fault Lines documentary, The Night Won't End, on Al Jazeera English, that investigated the killings of civilians in Gaza by the Israeli military. Sharif, welcome back to Democracy Now! Can you talk about why these investigations have been announced, why these 2 particular cases, and why now?
2: Well, so firstly, these were 5 incidents out of apparently 150 that were reviewed by the Israeli military. I think it's not a coincidence that all 5 of these were among the most widely covered incidents of the war. They were documented in real time, and they were very prominent cases, mostly massacres. We don't know what happened to the other 145 incidents that they apparently reviewed. Now, the 2 incidents that you mentioned that are being referred to military police for criminal investigations, this seems to be nothing more than political theater, to be honest. As numerous Palestinian and international human rights groups have documented for years, Israel's internal investigations into the criminal conduct of its own soldiers are fundamentally flawed, and they can't be regarded as credible mechanisms for accountability. And they instead function primarily to shield Israel from international tribunals or prosecution abroad, rather than delivering any kind of justice. The Israeli human rights group B'Tselem has called these investigations a sham. It's called them, quote, a legal iron dome to protect Israeli soldiers from international accountability. And let's remember that since the genocide began, Israel claims to have referred over 1,000 incidents involving its soldiers to its fact-finding assessment mechanism. And, it says it's opened dozens of criminal investigations. There is no comprehensive public accounting of the status or outcome of these investigations. There was a review by the NGO Action on Armed Violence of over 50 reported Israeli military probes. It found that 88% had been either closed or that a finding of wrongdoing had been closed without a finding of wrongdoing, and they remained under review. Only one of them resulted in a prison sentence. So, I think this is a lot more political theater, and it may be coming as Israel is coming under increasing international scrutiny, international criticism for the genocide in Gaza. And finally, I'll just say, it doesn't matter what Israel says or what its investigation concludes in these 2 incidents. The responsibility for the murder of Hind Rajab and her family was well established long ago through multiple in-depth investigations by the media, by human rights groups, and the evidence is overwhelming. We know that an Israeli tank fired at least 335 rounds at a civilian car at Hind Rajab, a five-year-old, and six members of her family, from a range of just 13 to 23 meters away. The Red Crescent, which had Hind on the phone for close to 3 hours, was waiting for approval to try and go rescue her. And finally, they get approval from the Israeli military. The Israeli military issues an approved route with a map. Two emergency workers with the Red Crescent go in an ambulance along that route. When they reach the destination, Israel fires a tank shell at them. It's a direct hit and kills both of them and destroys the ambulance. Then the Israeli military continuously lied afterwards. It repeatedly denied it had any tanks operating in the area, even though there's clear satellite images that show multiple tanks in the area on that day. Even though we hear a recording of Hind's cousin, Leyen, 15-year-old Leyen, saying there's a tank right next to her right before she starts screaming as a hail of bullets from the tank murders her. And then we have 5-year-old Hind, hours of recordings of her, saying also that there's a tank right next to her before her voice eventually fades away and she dies. So we don't need to wait for an Israeli investigation to know what happened here.
0: Sharif, you've set that up so movingly. I want to turn to an excerpt of your Al Jazeera English documentary, The Night Won't End, which takes an in-depth look at these attacks on civilians by the Israeli military in Gaza, including on Hind Rajab and her family. Let's go to a clip.
3: Eventually, relatives were able to reach the Red Crescent in Ramallah to see if their team in Gaza could send an ambulance.
4: We received an appeal that the car had been targeted in Faris gas station in Gaza City.
3: When Omar called, it was Leyen who picked up.
4: Hello, dear.
5: They are shooting at us.
4: Hello.
5: They are shooting at us. The tank is next to me.
4: Are you hiding?
5: Yes, in the car. The tank is next to us.
4: Are you inside the car?
6: Hello?
4: Hello? A girl dies while she's on the phone with you. I disassociated. I reached a stage where I was just mentally cut off. I'm trained for situations like this, but when it involves a child, your emotions get all mixed up. After calling back the same number that Lian answered,
6: hello.
4: The voice sounded different this time. So I asked her, the girl that was speaking with me, where is she? She told me, she's dead. Who am I speaking with now? Hind?
6: Hind?

0: in front of the car.
1: The tank is coming towards you from the front of the car?
0: Yes.
1: Is it close?
0: Very, very.
1: And it's moving?
0: Yes. Come get me.
2: As the Red Crescent dispatchers spoke with Hind, colleagues were trying to get an ambulance to her. Something that would require coordination with and approval by Israeli authorities.
3: Usually, ambulances in the whole world, once they got the call, they directly dispatch the ambulances and send to save people's life. Unfortunately, this is not the case in Gaza.
0: Come get me.
3: Any area that there is Israeli occupation forces, Israel considered as it is a military zone. That means even if there is wounded people, people who are killed and need to be evacuated, we are completely denied access to these areas. And if any ambulance try to reach, it will be targeted. That's why, in order to be able to save Hind, we had to coordinate our safe access.
4: That last voice was Nebal Farsakh, the spokesperson for the Palestinian Red Crescent, explaining how emergency medical teams in Gaza need to get clearance from Israeli authorities before going in to rescue Hind. They eventually do get clearance. Let's turn back to the documentary, The Night Won't End, to see what happened next.
2: Finally, nearly 3 hours after requesting clearance, the Red Crescent says Israeli officials gave the approval for the ambulance to go to the scene and provided this map with an approved route.
3: We had to wait almost 3 hours until the green light was given. So they sent a map with a route, which means it identifies exactly which route the ambulance should take. And once we received the green light, the ambulance was dispatched.
5: Hind. هنود هي دقيقة واحدة بتكون السيارة عندك بس بتمشي شوي شوي
6: محطة فارس وين وصلت؟
2: The two paramedics who started driving to the scene were Ahmed Al-Madhoun and Yusuf Zeno. By the time they left, the sun had set.
7: Can you see the car?
8: I can't see a thing here.
7: Do you have your siren and flashing lights on?
8: Just the lights, not the siren. Oh, there it is.
2: The connection to the ambulance was lost right after that loud noise.
9: Hello, Hind.
6: Hi, Zainab.
10: Hind. Hind.
9: بخير. الحمد لله.
10: بخير هي بخير.
11: We had to ask her. Did you hear a bomb now? Did you hear anything around you? And she said, yes, yes, I heard it. Her yes means our colleagues who went to rescue her had died.
4: That clip from the award-winning documentary, The Night Won't End. Sharif, as you said, so much about this case is very well known. Hind Rajab is one of the most visible victims of the genocide in Gaza. There's even a feature, there's even a film made about her, the voice of Hind Rajab. Why now? What is so significant about, what is new about this new investigation? And how much does it have to do with the International Criminal Court's investigation?
12: I mean, it's unclear why now. I think it's because Israel is coming under more international scrutiny. There's more criticism of the genocide. There is more political pushback from its backers in the United States and Europe, or from some corridors of power within those countries. And also, when a state says that it's investigating itself, this shields it from international law accountability if those investigations are found to be credible. So it may just be a push around that. And again, as you mentioned, these are, the Red Crescent massacre, the aid worker massacre, and Hind Rajab are among the two most high-profile incidents. And I think we should talk about, the massacre of the aid workers, the other case that they're looking at. This was 15 Palestinian aid workers from the Red Crescent, from civil defense, that were massacred in Rafah in March of

0: 2025. And their bodies were buried in a mass grave. The ambulances and the fire truck and the vehicles that they arrived into the scene were flattened and buried alongside them. And in the aftermath of this, the Israeli military again lied about it and was forced to change its story several times following the discovery of the bodies and the vehicles in this mass grave and the emergence of video and audio recordings taken from the bodies of the dead aid workers from their phones. The group Forensic Architecture and Earshot did an incredible report around this just a few months ago, using video and audio recordings about the incident and open source material, as well as satellite imagery and interviews with the two of the survivors. And they reconstructed what happened. And essentially what happened was an ambulance went to a scene, they were fired on, and then a five-vehicle convoy of ambulances and a fire truck and the rest of the aid workers went to go and try and find them and rescue them. And Israeli soldiers, over the course of a couple of hours, fired nearly 1,000 bullets, 1,000 bullets at these aid workers. And the findings show that they were slowly approaching the vehicles on foot, the Israeli soldiers, walking while they were shooting, until they were as close as 1 meter away and essentially executing these aid workers in cold blood from point blank range, essentially. As I mentioned, the Israeli military lied about it. They claimed initially that the vehicles advanced, quote, suspiciously towards the troops without their headlights on or without their emergency signals on. Then the video emerges, first published by the New York Times, showing the vehicles with their lights on. So they backtrack. They admitted that their soldiers from the Golani Brigade did fire on these aid workers, but they said that they had approached suspiciously and that, they blamed it on poor night vision or something, that they couldn't really see them. And then they doubled down and said that 6 of the 15 aid workers were found to be Hamas terrorists, you know, just kind of ridiculous statements. And then it said, you know, it buried them in a mass grave to prevent harm and clear the vehicles to prepare for civilian evacuation. I mean, I don't know how people are supposed to take this seriously. And as you mentioned, again, these are just two of the most high-profile incidents out of countless war crimes in Gaza. We're talking about over 20,000 children killed. We're talking about starving Palestinians being gunned down as they're searching for food, of an unprecedented number of journalists killed, over 270, many of them, you know, openly assassinated. We're talking about displaced families being bombed in their tents, of hospitals, nearly every hospital being attacked, of mass graves being found in the courtyards of the hospitals afterwards, of the torture of prisoners, of sexual assault. I mean, we could go on and on. So I don't think that these investigations that were announced are anything more than political theater, and I don't think anyone's really taking them seriously.
1: Sharif, last week was the one-year anniversary of the killing of Al Jazeera journalist Anas Sharif, along with five of his colleagues, and a collective of media workers called the Writers Against the War in Gaza have launched an online memorial to Anas and over 250 journalists who have been killed. It's called The Living Record and includes testimonies from Palestinian journalists in Gaza remembering their slain colleagues and friends. As we talk about accountability and the possibility of it within Israel for Israel's crimes in Gaza, your final thoughts on, you know, what is going on in terms of investigating the deaths of journalists in Gaza?
0: I mean, very little is going on. What we're seeing, and as was the case of Anas Sharif, one of the most prominent journalists to be openly assassinated, is that Israel has keeps killing them in actually a more brazen way. Israel has reached the point where it is preemptively targeting journalists. So it put Anas Sharif, for example, who was murdered on August 10th of last year, in a media tent along with five of his colleagues outside of Shifa Hospital. It put Anas Sharif on a hit list in October of 2024, along with five other journalists from Al Jazeera, including our colleague at Dropsite News, Hossam Shabet. And it said that these are not journalists, these are terrorists, these are militants, and we're going to kill them. And it has killed two of them. And after it killed them, it bragged about it. It bragged about killing this prominent journalist and said that this wasn't a journalist. It said, don't let the press vest fool you. It did the same with Hossam Shabet. It just killed, during a so-called ceasefire, two brothers working for Al Jazeera at different times. One a correspondent, one the cameraman. killed them both, called them both Hamas terrorists. So it is not, there's not even a semblance of an investigation. There is open bragging about the killing of these journalists. And let me just say that tribute site that was put together by Writers Against the War in Gaza is very moving. I would encourage many people to go to it. You can click. I think there's over 50 now journalists who are profiled there. And you can listen to their colleagues, their mentors, their family members, talk about them and discuss who they were and talk about their importance and what they meant to them. And so it's a very fitting tribute to these journalists in Gaza, Palestinian journalists who have performed the most heroic act of journalism in our lifetime and should be remembered for their bravery.
1: Sharif Abdul-Quddus is an award-winning journalist and the Middle East North Africa editor at Dropsite News. Sharif, please stay with us. Coming up, we'll look at how Israeli settlers are laying siege to the village of Kusra in the occupied West Bank.

0: Tama, Greed, by the Palestinian oud musician Hudas Four, performing in our Democracy Now! Studio. This is Democracy Now!, democracynow.org. I'm Anjali Kamath. We turn now to the occupied West Bank, where Israeli settlers are continuing to lay siege on homes in the village of Kusra, south of Nablus. The siege has attracted international attention, in part because one of the homes is owned by a Palestinian-American. The U.S. ambassador to Israel, Mike Huckabee, surprised many when he recently described the siege as a, quote, horrific act of terror being committed by, quote, Israeli terrorists. Louis Reedy, who lives in Ohio, spoke to Reuters before he flew from the United States to the West Bank to protect his home there.
1: I have a lot of emotion in Kusra. I was born and raised in Kusra. My mother, 83 years old, is still in Kusra. My sisters, my brothers, my nieces, my nephews, my cousins, my friends.
0: Shortly after Louis Reedy landed at Ben-Gurion Airport in Israel, he received a video showing Israeli soldiers shaking the hands of the Israeli settlers laying siege to his home.
1: When I landed, my brother sent me this video. That's terrifying. That just happened like an hour ago. And they meet the soldier. They're shaking hands with the soldiers. That's just happening today. I'm going to stay in this house tonight. So I'm terrified. I'm asking the U.S. official, the embassy, to provide me protection and remove the settlers permanently from our village and my area.
0: Then, after Louis Reedy arrived back in the village of Kusra and reunited with his brother and other relatives, he raised an American flag on the roof of his home.
1: I came here to be present with him. I left my my luxury home in America. I left my luxury vehicles in America. I left my wife, my two daughters. I left my business and decided to be here at my home to protect it from the settlers to steal it and raising the American flag to send the message to the American embassy and the U.S. officials that I am currently under siege and I need a protection.
0: Despite Louis Reedy's return, settlers have continued to confront the family. In this video, a settler is seen approaching and harassing Reedy on his own property.
1: You are a terrorist settler. You know that? Come in, Balagan. We are a terrorist settler. It's garbage. You know what that means? You stink. You stink. Move. Move. Don't touch me. Don't touch me. Terrorist. You are a terrorist.
0: We go now to Kusra, where we're joined by Louis Reedy. Welcome to Democracy Now!, Louis. Thank you so much for joining us. How are you doing right now? Describe the scene. Do you still have settlers coming into your property?
1: Thank you for having me. This is my fourth day here in Kusra, in my house that is still under siege by the IDF and the settlers. The settlers still manage every day that to pass by my house, and the IDF present and not doing anything to them. They're not arresting them whatsoever.
0: Your reaction, Louis, to the comments by U.S. Ambassador to Israel Mike Huckabee describing the settlers as, quote, Israeli terrorists?
1: Well, I appreciate Mike Huckabee condemned it and called them terrorists. And I've been in contact with the embassy that nothing has been done on the ground. And actually, I asked the U.S. embassy to send me a team to see themselves what's going on here in my own house so themselves can see what's going on.
0: And what kind of protection have you gotten?
1: None. I'm not getting no protection here. I still feel for my life. I still feel for my family's life here. The IDF not even making it better here. They're not allowing us to leave the house. They're not allowing anyone to come to my house freely. If we need to bring food, we have to do coordination through the mayor of Busra, and he has to call the Palestinian Authority, and then they have to call the Israeli Authority. It takes hours, if not days.
0: Louis, this area of Qusra has been under siege for months, and your home specifically for at least a week, if not longer. And you've had, when you reach out to the U.S. Embassy, I mean, you have the ambassador to Israel speaking out about this. You are what are they saying in response when you reach out for help? You have an American flag on your home.
1: That's right. This house has been under attack by Israeli settlers since January this year. It's been under siege for 13 days. We have reached the U.S. member of Congress local office. I've reached multiple times the U.S. Embassy that I need help. Yes, I raised the American flag to send my message to the American people, to the government of the United States, that there is an American under siege by the Israeli settlers. Needs help.
0: I want to bring into the conversation Oren Ziv in Tel Aviv. He's a reporter and photographer for Plus 972 magazine and the independent Israeli local news site, Local Call. His most recent article is headlined, Qusra is where Israel's lies about settler violence hit a wall. Welcome to Democracy Now! Can you talk about what are these lies? What did you see in Qusra?
2: Yeah, thank you for having me. I've been to Qusra twice in the recent week. First, a week ago on Friday, where a group of activists tried to march to Reedy's house to bring food and water and medicine, and were blocked by the Israeli army and border police, the same army and police who allow for months the settlers to attack, to murder their, to injure Israeli human rights activists who were severely injured there a few months ago. Houses were attacked and vandalized. Amir Odeh, a young Palestinian, was shot there during the war against Iran. And this is all happening, of course, with the active support of the army and the police. So the first time I was there on Friday, and we were blocked as journalists, also the activists that were coming, bringing the food, and the police and the army just let the activists leave the food near a few meters from the house. And later, MK, Parliament Member Ofer Kassif, managed to bring it in. The second time I actually managed to go in after waiting for a long time outside and talking to the army. And what I could see is the same reality that Roy is describing. Despite all the international attention, the media attention, the Americans speaking about it, the Israeli army and authorities are doing barely nothing to control the situation. The house is still under siege. Settlers are roaming around. And, you know, myself as a journalist and many people are asking, does the army doesn't want to do anything, or under the political current situation in Israel, they can't do anything. They don't control the situation in the West Bank. And, you know, and I think it's a hard question, but either way, the situation on the ground is that the house is under siege. You know, the army cannot deal with this 20, 30, 40 settlers that are acting violently, attacking this property and others. And I think this is happening because of the, of course, the support from the Israeli extreme government, but because of the perception that any settler, 10 years old, 15 years old, 20 year old, can do anything that he wants in the West Bank, putting an outpost, putting a siege, killing, attacking, going to all these tours or trips and harassing Palestinians. And soldiers are just not, they don't think about the option to put a limit to that. And even though that the chief of staff talk about it and the commander of the West Bank, and I think this story gained a lot of attention because it shows the current situation of the Israeli army, that they cannot deal with 5 or 10 settlers. But this kind of perception that settlers can do whatever they want and the army just have to support it is very, very strong.
0: And Oren, can you talk about this argument that, you know, Bibi Netanyahu is making, also to some extent Mike Huckabee, U.S. Ambassador to Israel, that there's some sort of distinction between the settlers here, I believe Mike Huckabee called them unsettlers, and the vast majority of other settlers. And there also seems to be a distinction, you know, so sort of good settlers and bad settlers.
2: Exactly. This is something Netanyahu doesn't give interviews to local media. He talks in American media. And when he's asked about this, he always said this is a group of troubled youth. You know, sometimes they say 70, 150. But it's very, very clear they can act like this because of the active support from the Israeli government that gives them weapons, gives them ATVs, like the ones they raid Reedy's house in Kusra and other houses. Because of Smotrich and Ben-Gvir, the establishment of more and more outposts that are kind of front bases for this terror attacks. And they could not stay one day without the active support of the police that is completely controlled by Ben-Gvir, by the army that is controlled by the settlers and by the extreme government. We did a story a few months ago about how the settlers, after since October 7th, they managed to ethnically cleanse dozens of Palestinian communities in Area C, mostly farming and herding communities. They just moved on, and they say it openly to Area A, to Area B of the West Bank, sieging houses, villages and town, and taking over them. And according to our investigation a few months ago, they already took over tens of thousands of acres inside Area B and A that, according to the Oslo Accord, and even according to official Israel, are under Palestinian control. So all this is happening with, like, this example. It's happening in 100 other locations in the West Bank. The thing is here, because even next to Abu Ridi's house in Jalud, the same tactic from the same violent outpost happened a month ago, that the Tubasi family was forced out. And the only difference here is that this brave family managed to slow down the process a bit with the decision not to leave, even with they had barely no food and water, with the violent attacks, the fact they're under siege, they insisted to stay. He came from the U.S. and managed to get media attention, including mainstream media, even local mainstream media.
0: Oren, I just want to go back to Louis Reedy, Palestinian-American, whose home in Kusra is under siege by settlers. Louis, why did you return from Ohio to your home in Kusra?
1: Well, I've been watching all the attacks on my house, on my brother and his son, on the life, on my security cameras. I couldn't sleep anymore. I have to stay up all night. And the situation reached into a dangerous way when they completely blocked him off from food on August 9th. And I was talking to my brother, and I told him, you know what, I'm going to come, and I will do whatever it takes to provide you food and supplies and end the siege and trying to protect you.
0: Louis Reedy, thank you for joining us. We will continue to follow the settler siege on your home in Kusra. Thank you also to Oren Zeev of 972 Magazine. We will link to your new piece, Kusra is Where Israel's Lies About Settler Violence Hit a Wall. This is Democracy Now!, democracynow.org. I'm Anjali Kamat. We turn now to new revelations from a former Justice Department attorney who's filed a whistleblower complaint claiming that the Trump administration task force charged with investigating anti-Semitism pushed universities into massive settlements despite turning up little to no evidence of anti-Semitism on campus. Haley Van Arum, a former career attorney in the Justice Department's Civil Rights Division, said in her complaint that the government's probes into schools like Harvard, Brown, and Columbia were, quote, an unlawful process designed to achieve predetermined political goals. Brown University settled for $50 million, Columbia settled for $200 million, Harvard refused to settle, and a judge threw out a case against the university. Democratic Representative Jamie Raskin, the ranking member of the House Judiciary Committee, has launched a probe into the whistleblower allegations. He wrote in a statement, quote, "It has been apparent that its investigations have been structured deliberately to harass and intimidate rather than protect anyone from discrimination." For more, we're joined by Marianne Hirsch, professor emerita at Columbia University, whose work has focused on the transmission of memories of violence across generations. She joins us from Norwich, Vermont. Welcome to Democracy Now! Professor Hirsch, your reaction to these revelations from this whistleblower?
3: Well, thank you so much for having me. It's what we've been saying all along, so I'm so grateful for this whistleblower report. We are also grateful because it restores a sense of reality and a sense of truth and trust in human decency and in justice to expose what we've known all along, that these were not probes into anti-Semitism accusations, but they were efforts to dismantle higher education brick by brick. It couldn't have come at a better time at the beginning of a new school year when, as you've just reported in your last two segments, the genocide in Gaza, the expropriations in the West Bank are going on. And this is what our students have been protesting over since 2023. And these protests have been squashed. They've been silenced. Pro-Palestinian voices have been silenced, all under the guise of protecting Jews. And then with the establishment of the anti-Semitism task force by the federal government, they've been used as a ruse and as a pretext to enact major funding cuts. They've also encouraged our universities to settle, to concede some of these accusations, to concede that they haven't done enough to combat anti-Semitism, when that is absolutely untrue. I don't know how they could have done more than they've already done, certainly at Columbia. And I feel that certainly at Columbia, which is the university I know best, Columbia affiliates from the Board of Trustees down have actually collaborated with the federal government in these sham investigations.
0: So, Professor Hirsch, what happens next? Will these universities get their money back?
3: Well, I think that by the time the settlements were reached, the anti-Semitism accusation was no longer the major one. As far as I know, a lot of other infringements were found in order to extract the money from our universities. In fact, some of the research funding was returned, but in exchange for, at Columbia, the $200 million settlement, and then a $21 million fund to compensate Columbia affiliates who claim that they've suffered anti-Semitism on campus. But there were Columbia, when it settled, did not admit wrongdoing. So I don't know where that leaves the $200 million settlement. On the other hand, they did not need to admit wrongdoing because they had already done so. I think they laid the stage for this sham investigation from the fall of 2023 on in multiple ways.
0: And Professor Hirsch, can you describe the impact of these investigations and the kind of climate of fear that it's created on campus and the repression that students like Mahmoud Khalil have felt? You know, professors have been forced out at different universities. Talk about what you've experienced at Columbia.
3: Well, I think Columbia is just a shell of what it was before all this started. I think there's tremendous fear and suspicion across the campus. I think there are certain topics that cannot be discussed, and this is an academic community where academic freedom is academic freedom is the cornerstone. We no longer have that. People are afraid to discuss certain topics in class for fear of being reported on by students, by fellow faculty members, and that's happened. There have been very similar kinds of sham investigations by the Office of Institutional Equity at Columbia against faculty who've been reported on by students for anti-Semitic infringement, for infringements of Title VI. I think there's an atmosphere of unfreedom and of silencing. At the same time, there have been much more dire consequences, which is that some of our students have been named and arrested and slated for deportation in ways that I think the tactics that have been used for this are very much aligned between the university and the Trump administration. For example, if you will allow me one example, the Gerald Rosberg, who was the senior executive vice president of Columbia at the time, when two student groups, pro-Palestinian student groups, were suspended in the fall of 2023, he said they had engaged in threatening rhetoric and intimidation of pro-Israeli bystanders. That was the reason that was used. Now, that was exactly the same phrase that was used against our student Mohsen Madawi, who was arrested and slated for deportation, used by Marco Rubio to say that he was a threat to U.S. foreign policy. These alignments are extremely troubling, and I think there's a lot more that we need to find out about how the revelations of the whistleblowers aligned with what happened at Columbia itself, with Columbia's own anti-Semitism task force, which just recently issued its fourth report with equally unfounded, non-evidentiary findings that were predetermined, just as the ones for the Justice Department. Now, when that happens inside the university as well as outside, where is the trust that makes education what it's supposed to be? System of free inquiry, an atmosphere of trust where we can meet with each other and discuss some of the burning issues of our moment. There is, you know, it's very, very difficult to find a space at American universities and at Columbia to discuss what's going on in Gaza and the West Bank, according to your last two segments. And there are pockets in the university where we find these spaces, but we it's very difficult to do so openly without setting ourselves up for major harassment and then also the Trump administration's threats.
0: Marianne Hirsch, Professor Emerita at Columbia University, thank you very much. You know, part of the $200 million settlement with Columbia included a $21 million fund, and you have, along with other Jewish faculty members, filed claims to say that your support for Palestinian rights was part of the anti-Semitism. And that does it for today's show. Happy birthday, Kouros Ismaili. Amy Goodman will be back hosting next week. She'll also be speaking at Middlebury College in Vermont on August 28th. Visit democracynow.org for more information. I'm Anjali Kamath. Thank you for joining us.

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1: 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I'm DJ Stina, and I am so excited to introduce you to DJ Cosmic Edward, who's been on the air at X-Ray for years. And he has been collecting records on the East Coast and more recently in the past few decades here in the Portland area. And he does a show on X-Ray FM, our sister station in Portland, called Searching for the Sound, a weekly exploration of African and African-American sounds from the 60s, 70s, and beyond, with cross-genre journeys into psych, rock, funk, disco, R&B, soul, blues, and the many flavors of jazz, sounds of liberation, love, identity, the spiritual and pure groove from the greatest musical tradition your mind and body will ever embrace. So buckle up and stay tuned for this episode, originally broadcast on X-Ray, and you can hear it every Saturday at 7 a.m. on X-Ray FM. That's KXRY Portland. But we're playing it here on KXRW on the Vancouver airwaves. Up next, Searching for the Sound with DJ Cosmic Edward. 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

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I'm DJ Cosmic Edward. The program until 8 is searching for the sound this morning. Searching for the sound on vinyl, as always, of Jazz for Allah. Everything that I'm playing this morning is a jazz track written and performed in honor of the God of the Muslim faith, opening with guitarist Pat Martino. His track is Bayina. This is from his album Bayina, The Clear Evidence, a psychedelic excursion through the magical mysteries of the Quran. This was released on Prestige Records in 1968. Bayina, by the way, is an Arabic word that refers to clear evidence of the existence of Allah. While I have your attention, let me let you know that we're thrilled here at X-Ray to announce that we're officially moving to a new home in Southeast Portland in partnership with Kickstand Comedy. Our new headquarters will be at the corner of Southeast 10th and Hawthorne beginning this fall. This is a huge transition to this new location. It will enable X-Ray to make better radio and engage with the public in a new, much more accessible arts and civic hub, where we'll be able to host a much wider array of events and gatherings. There are, of course, costs involved with the move, and in the next week, we're trying to raise an additional $5,000 to help us cover those costs. So, it would be great if you could go to xray.fm to learn more about the move and how you can help. Again, that's xray.fm. Thanks in advance from all of us here at X-Ray FM.

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That is X-Ray FM. I'm DJ Cosmic Edward. The program until 8 is searching for the sound this morning. Searching for the sound of Jazz for Allah. All the music I'm playing this morning is jazz composed to honor the God of the adherence to the Islamic faith. Playing behind me right now, we hear saxophonist Abdullah Sami. The track is African Samba. This is from his album Peace of Time. All praise belongs to Allah. This was privately pressed in New York City in 1978. It was repressed on Spirit Muse Records in 2019. Abdullah Sami is a Chicago saxophonist. Before that, we heard the great vibraphonist Johnny Lytle with his track Tawheed from his album People and Love, released on the Milestone record label in 1973. Tawheed is a word that roughly translates, it's a very descriptive word describing the indivisible and absolute oneness and uniqueness of God as that concept is understood by adherents to Islam. And we opened with guitarist Pat Martino, his track Bayina from his album Bayina, The Clear Evidence, a psychedelic excursion to the magical mysteries of the Quran, that was released on Prestige in 1968. Bayina is an Arabic word that refers to the clear evidence of the existence in men's lives of Allah. It will be all jazz written for Allah until 8 this morning here on X-Ray FM, where Black Lives Matter and where radio is yours.

Allow me to break into the music for a moment here to let you know that X-Ray is thrilled to announce that we're officially moving to a new home. We've been in our current studios since 2014, but we're heading over to Southeast Portland in partnership with Kickstand Comedy. Our new headquarters will be on the corner of Southeast 10th and Hawthorne Street beginning this fall. X-Ray is paying for this extensive move largely through contributions from folks like you. And, of course, any donation that you make today will go directly to the costs of construction and equipment needed to build out our new space. We also need your ideas to help us develop a community venue where we can engage with the public more and create a true arts and civics pub, or rather hub, for Portland that will be more accessible, more physically accessible than our current space. 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That's xray.fm. 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

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That is X-Ray FM. I'm DJ Cosmic Edward. The program until 8 is Searching for the Sound this morning. Searching for the sound of jazz for Allah. All tracks I'm playing this morning were recorded in honor of the God of the Islamic faith. Playing behind me right now, the track is All Praise to Allah. The ensemble is the Light Men Plus One. This is from their album Energy Control Center, released on Lightning Records in 1973. The Light Men were a band from Houston's underground jazz scene. They were led by a drummer named Bubba Thomas. They have at least three records that I'm aware of. Fortunately, excuse me, I have copies of all of them. Great band. And before that, in this set, we heard saxophonist Abdullah Sami with his track African Samba, which was actually written by his father, also a jazz musician. That was from Sami's album, Piece of Time. All Praise Belongs to Allah. That was a record privately pressed in New York City in 1978, more recently repressed on Spirit Muse Records in 2019. It will be all jazz for Allah this morning until 8 here on X-Ray FM, where Black Lives Matter and where radio is yours.

0: 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I'm DJ Cosmic Edward. I've come to the end of my run on the wheels of steel this morning on my program Searching for the Sound. This morning, Searching for the Sound of Jazz for Allah. Everything I've played for you this morning was a jazz composition written in honor of the God of those in the Islamic faith. Closing out this set this morning with a rare record. Most of what I played actually this morning is quite rare. The track is, All Praises Due, performed by the Creative Arts Ensemble. This is from their album One Step Out, released on the Nimbus Records label in Los Angeles in 1981. The Creative Arts Ensemble was led by pianist Kaif Ruzadun, and it was formed by members of pianist, composer, and arranger Horace Tapscott's Pan-African People's Orchestra. One more thing before I go. We have big news. This summer, X-Ray will be moving to a new home at the corner of Southeast 10th and Hawthorne. All of our DJs and hosts will have access to both larger and improved studios in the new space. Just really helping us create radio in new and compelling ways. Also, the new home will allow all kinds of community gatherings.
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2: 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I'm DJ Stina, and I'm getting ready to put on the Wildflowers and Weed Show with beloved host DJ Lazybones. 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So Wildflower and Weaves is a mix of independent and vintage alt, outlaw, cosmic, goth, red dirt and honky-tonk, country root blues, bluegrass, folk, Americana, rock and roll, and even desert psych and stadium hits when acceptable. 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

0: You just heard Weekend by Haley Johnson off her album Golden Days. She'll be performing at Topaz Farm tonight, which looks pretty dreamy. And she'll also be at Crystal Ballroom in Portland September 4th. I'm DJ Lazy Bones. I'm here with Chase, and we're in our home studio.
1: Hello.
0: And this is Wildflowers and Weeds.
1: I started my weekend last night.
0: Yeah, you did, because there's a new video game out.
1: Taking a big walk.
0: Yep. Which is weird, because you could just go on a walk.
1: Nope. Not like this.
0: Well, is there a soundtrack going on when you're doing it? Or are you just hearing your friends talk?
1: No, music is an element of the game, for sure.
0: Okay, good, yeah. Well, we're playing you Indian Vintage, Cosmic Country, Americana, Folk, Rock and Roll, etc. every Thursday from 2 to 3 p.m. And we're not yet featured in the Big Walk. But maybe my show one day will. We've got a lot of new songs. This next one is not a new song, but it is dedicated to our cat. So.
1: Oh, wait. Sorry, that was a little loud, but the cat deserves a loud one.
0: She's right here. You did not need to yell, she said.
1: Okay.
0: Well, this is June Bug by Michael Hurley. This is off of his album that came out last year called Broken Homes and Gardens.

0: You just heard the latest single from Jared Kay and Kate York called Infirmary. And right before that was Anna Shoemaker with her latest single, Counting. I'm DJ Lazy Bounds. Lazy, I don't know why to say it like that.
1: Lazy Bounds.
0: Yeah. It really shows my Alabama when I talk like that. Anyway, this is Wildflowers and Weeds here on X-Ray FM, and I'm playing you country all hour. And I actually have a pair of tickets to give away, and I forgot to tell you this last break. It is to see Kyle Glenn and the Wandering Kine at Laverne's August 18th. Text us your first and your last name to 971-220-5979. You'll be entered to win. At the end of the hour, we'll be picking a winner. Again, that's 971-220-5979, first and last name. And yeah, what else do we got?
1: It's Thursday.
0: It is. It's the pre-weekend. This next song is not new, but it is called Down to the River by War and Treaty. It's off their album by the same name. And I just wanted to pick this song because we are in, like, you know, in summer. And I know how much Portlanders love the river during summer. So here's for the pre-weekend, War and Treaty.

You just heard Where It Lands by Andrew Saw and Rosalie and H.G. McIntyre off of Andrew Saw's latest album called American Rough. And before that was Mountain Stream by Angela Autumn off her album Believer. Half of that is out right now. The rest is going to be released on September 11th. So you can find that everywhere. I'm DJ Lazy Bones. This is Wet Flowers and Weeds playing you indie and vintage, country, Americana, folk, rock and roll, every Thursday from 2 to 3 p.m. Today, I've got a special giveaway. I've got a pair of tickets to see Kyle Glenn and the Wandering Kine at Laverne's on August 18th. If you haven't been to Laverne's, super cool. Also, a great date night if you do win these tickets. It's his birthday show, so it's going to be exciting. You can text us your first and your last name to 971-220-5979 to be entered to win. That's 971-220-5979, first and last name. Up next, we have a new release. This is the latest single by Chaparral, Jesse Woods, and Zella Day. This is called Two Steps Closer.

Hi, this is Kyle Glenn from Kyle Glenn and the Wandering Kind. We love listening to Wildflowers and Weeds on X-Ray FM, and I want to invite you to a special show happening August 18th. That's a Tuesday at Laverne's in Portland, Oregon. It's my birthday show. I'm going to have the Wandering Kind with me and Blaine Heinonen opening it up. We hope you'll join us. Thanks for listening.

0: You just heard Presley Haley with the song Silver Promise off Hamilton, Honey, Part 1. She'll be at the Aladdin on October 2nd. And then before that was Kyle Glenn and the Wandering Kine with the song Parking Lot. I'm DJ Lazy Bones. This is Wildflowers and Weeds here on X-Ray FM. Here every Thursday, 2 to 3 p.m., playing you Americana and country, etc. Right now, we are coming at you from our home studio because X-Ray is in the middle of a move. And we have a fundraiser coming up this weekend. Is it this weekend?
1: Starting tomorrow, we're doing another mini drive. 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
0: You can check that out tomorrow, x-ray.fm. 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Get you right to it. I also have a pair of tickets to give away to see Kyle Glenn and the Wandering Kine at Laverne's on August 18th. I don't know if you've been to Laverne's yet, but the vibes inside, the decor is so good. I love it. And the chicken's good too. Just text us your first and your last name to 971-220-5979 to be entered to win. We'll be picking that winner at the end of the hour. Up next, we have a new single. This is a very, very bluesy vibe for Valerie June. This song is called Smokestack.

take a round trip somewhere, call you Sunday, say I'm losing it, I'm running hot on empty, firing off some willful bottom line. Gave it everything I had, I am hazmat, I am radioactive.

0: You just heard Wasteland by Wachahatchee, Allison Crutchfield, and Snowcaps off their album Snowcaps. This has been Wildflowers and Weeds. I'm DJ Lazy Bones, and you still have a couple minutes left. We've got a few more songs for you. You can be entered to win the tickets to see Kyle Glenn and The Wandering Kind at Laverne's on August 18th. It is his special birthday show, so it's going to be fun. Just text us your first and your last name to 971-220-5979 to be entered to win. We've got a few more songs, both new releases. Do you have anything to leave the people with?
1: Oh, wow. I don't know. What do you want to talk about?
0: Next week, we'll be at Super Electric Records with our show neighbor, JBJ, to bring you a special edition of Wild World and Wild Cruel Weeds.
1: Wild Cruel Weed Flowers and Worlds.
0: Yeah. So hello. You can drop by. That's Super Electric Records off MLK. Or you can tune in. So that's going to be a fun 2-hour block, bringing you lots of Americana. Up next is a new release by one of our favorites. It's John Prine. The song is called World Without Love. Following that is the latest from Julia Jacklin and The Maze called I Wish. Both of those new releases. JBJ is up next with Hello Cruel World, so stay tuned for that. Radio is yours.

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1: 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We've got a new treat for you this Friday. It is Pacific Pulsations, pulled from the X-Ray FM show catalog. X-Ray FM is our sister station in Portland. They're KXRY. They've got some of the best curators and collectors of records and music, you know, in the region. I would say in the Portland metro area. I might say in the Pacific Northwest. And it is our absolute treat to be their sister station. Gives us an opportunity to get some of those shows actually on the air here in Southwest Washington. So up next, we've picked an episode of Pacific Pulsations. And I'm going to read a little bit what the host says. The host's name is Max. Says, ever wonder about the sound radio waves make as they crash against the shore? How about getting music so fresh it could only be generated across the international dateline? Pacific Pulsation strives to answer the call to bring the beats from across the mighty Pacific into the ears of Portland and beyond. You can normally hear this show on X-Ray Fridays at 7 p.m. New episodes drop all the time, and we're stoked to be offering this episode this Friday at 4 p.m. on our own station. 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
2: 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On the Oregon coast, in Nehalem, Wheeler, Manzanita, and Rockaway Beach at 91.7 FM. 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F. M.

Happy Friday and good evening from Portland. This is Pacific Pulsations, the sexiest, jammingest grooves from the far side of the Pacific. And it's a thrill for me to have you join us this evening, whether you're listening live on the air, online, worldwide, or at the archive, at a future time and place, at xray.fm. It's a thrill for me to have you join us. We began the show with too much of a good thing, the latest from Dawn out of South Korea, and you can never have too much of a good thing. As it just so happens, we're starting a mini X-Ray fun drive. As you've probably heard, we've moved out of the Falcon studio. RIP. It's still around. We're just not there. And we are moving into a new space right next to Kickstand Comedy Club. And we need to get this space together. It's going to be so much more than a radio station. It's a community gathering event venue, plenipotentiary extraordinaire. And you're going to make it happen. 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Coming up next, the latest out of Cambodia. It's Vanda, Do You, right here on X-Ray FM, where radio is yours.

the latest out of Nam by Fung Khan Lin, track title translation, Inspiration on the album Among a Thousand People. Before that, Lonely, a collab between Yadira and Zay Kamil out of Malaysia. Before that, 99 by North out of Cambodia. And happening right now, our August X-Ray Fun Drive for the new studio. Here's some giveaways. We got 3 garden party-related events and 1 big event. The garden party event is going to be sponsored by one of our community members, Megan McMillan. She is an OSU Extension Master Gardener volunteer. And one winner is going to receive a $500 value prize, garden consultation. 2 winners get a $250 prize, garden party. And I'll keep the big prize in my pocket for now. Coming up next, the latest out of Japan by A-Sound. Here's Why. 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Enjoy.

the latest, if not the greatest, from Zero Base One out of Japan, track title translation, Existence Itself. Before that, Linian brought us Loco Pico out of Taiwan. Before that, out of also Taiwan, Mimai Mirame and Daiichi Yamamoto collaborated to bring us Ikigai. And speaking of party time, as I believe we were, the grand prize for the X-Ray New Studio giveaway is $1,000 value, and that is a party in the new X-Ray Studio. How awesome would that be? And it's going to be DJed by an X-Ray DJ, provided all the dates and stuff work out. You know, we'll make it work. Somebody's going to get married at the new X-Ray Studio, was what I believe is going to happen. In any case, coming up next, they'll be staring into those eyes by Neek and Song Ning out of Malaysia, right here on Pacific Pulsations.

0: Kononatsu. Track title translation, Right Now by Engine out of Japan. Before that, Always, a promise offered to us by Grant Perez off his new album Goose by way of the Philippines. Before that, Mad, short for Madison Lau, gave us his track Involuntary by way of Malaysia. And if you don't want to push your luck as far as the donation giveaway goes, I highly recommend donating the specific amount, $107.1, for the X-Ray New Studio Fund Drive. 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It's like that triangle on the back of a dollar bill meets 1984 meets Portland Rose City vibe. It is so punk rock, and it's a picture, limited edition. $107.1 gets you guaranteed prize. That's what I would go for personally. Hey, coming up now, here's Crossfire on X-Ray FM.
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1: A little sweet, a little sour, but totally Kiki off their new album, Why Kiki. Before that, Jay Parr brought us her new single, Kaiti Kaite. Before that, Betsy out of Mother Russia brought us Paracetamol, generic name, Tylenol. Stick around for Judy's World coming up at 8. We're closing things out with the latest from Cat's Eye, Hootie Fruity. Take care of yourselves out there, pulsators. We'll see you next week.